0: are Oxnard, Santa Barbara.
1: With SRN News, I'm Keith Peters in Washington. The House has blocked Congressman Al Green's efforts to impeach President Trump for the actions of federal immigration officers in the deaths of Renee Good, Alex Pretty, and others. Democratic leader Hakeem Jeffries said impeachment requires a comprehensive investigation as well as congressional hearings. Jeffries voted present. President Trump is assailing the Supreme Court after it rejected his push to restrict mail-in voting in this year's midterms. He said in a social media post Tuesday that the justices who opposed him were not the people I interviewed. The Trump administration had made a last-minute push to have the U.S. Postal Service play a central role in deciding who would be able to receive a mail ballot. On Wall Street, the Dow down by 328 points, the NASDAQ dropped 204. More details at SRNNews.com.
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2: 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Can I get a hallelujah? Someone
0: say amen. 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
6: 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You ever heard that? 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I'm a servant in the house of God. I love what I do. I believe God invited me to do it. It's the greatest honor and privilege of my life. And there are days I think you have got to be kidding me.
5: 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Now, let's get back to Pastor Allen to wrap up part two of his message called, Is God a Socialist? 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
6: The U.S. dollar is not our savior. The Federal Reserve is certainly not our savior. We're more than, we crossed this week $40 trillion in the national debt. The interest payment on that is more than $7,000 per family annually. It's unsustainable, folks, and that's just the acknowledged debt. The real numbers are significantly higher than that. There is something in front of us that is not pleasant. God is the only one who can secure our futures. You know, I have said that we spend money like a drunken sailor, but it's so absurd now, I have to apologize to drunken sailors. What's being done is immoral, and it's happening on both sides of the aisle. This is not a discussion about political parties. We have lost our balance. But generational wealth isn't evil, and they keep promising things to get our support. That's a very bad habit. I brought you a biblical example. David is one of the heroes in the story of Scripture, even if you're a casual student of Scripture. The Bible says that God said David was a man after God's own heart. And at the end of David's life, God told David he could not build the temple. So David is kind of his last expression as king, makes the gifts necessary for the temple. And I just brought you a small sample. I know it's a large passage, but David provided the plans for the temple, the size of the temple, the storehouses for the, he had all the documentation. He had done all the engineering. He had all the permissions from all the civil authorities. Yeah, there weren't many for him, but, and he provided all the resources. That's what's in your notes. The king said to the whole assembly, "My son Solomon, the one whom God has chosen, is young and inexperienced. The task is great because this palatial structure is not for man, but for the Lord God. With all my resources, I provided for the temple of my God, gold for the gold work, silver for the silver, bronze, iron, wood, precious stones, various colors, everything he needs, stones, marble, all in large quantities. And besides that," that's kind of like the governmental investment. He said, "besides that," in verse 3, "in my devotion to the temple, I give my personal treasures of gold and silver for the temple of my God, over and above everything I've provided for this temple." And then he lists the amounts, enormous amounts of wealth. He said, "I'm giving this for the purposes of the temple." And I would remind you that God made a covenant with David. He said, You will have a descendant on the throne forever. There's not a reprimand for David. There's not a correction. So if we carry in our hearts resentment of people who have accumulated resources, we put ourselves in a position to forfeit the blessings of God. So they've accumulated them through unjust means in ungodly ways. I get that. And you may imagine that that's put you in a deficit, but I've found a place where I can have peace with that and go, you know, God's stacking that all up. He's going to use it for his purposes. They think it's for a yacht or their 11th home or whatever, but God will use it for his purposes. And when you get mired into that resentment and bitterness, you forfeit your blessings. I would encourage you not to do that. There's some common deceptions around money, and they flourish in the church as much as they do outside the church. You know, more money would make me happy. That's why we get tense when somebody has more than we do. Folks, if you're miserable where you are, more won't make you less miserable. Yes, it would. I'll tell you what, go Google lottery winners and read what happens to folks that get a whole lot more money in a hurry. If you can't be content where you are, more will not bring you contentment. Because you'll find somebody with more. You go by the biggest boat you can find, you'll find somebody with a bigger boat. Did you ever buy a new car? You wanted a unique one. You saved for it. You sacrificed for it. You knew what you wanted. You looked until you found that it was the only one the dealer had to have it brought in. You had a unique car. And the way home from the lot, you passed four. Right? Until I got it, I knew there weren't many others around. And then I got one, and everybody in the neighborhood had one. More won't make you happy. That's deception. Resources can secure my future. No, they can't. I have spent too much time with people who are facing an irresolvable challenge and they have significant resources. The Bible tells us that wealth is deceptive. And since we are all rich people on a global standard and certainly on a historical standard, we can't secure our futures. You better get to know the Lord. The third deception is some people have too much money. Who said? Who said? It always intrigues me. People go, "Oh, you have too much." Who said? How about your IQ? Do you have too much brain power? I have felt that about people. I was in class with them. You know, I learned something. If you got somebody in your class and they keep ruining the curve for the rest of us, and you find a way to get them transferred out, I'm not above such things. It never worked out, because if you get them removed, there'll be three more smart people show up. And I remember thinking, why is that so easy for them? I pretty much thought if you could do calculus without like a great burden, there was some hidden evil in your life. We're just not the same. Please don't buy into this. It is so corrosive to your soul. And right along with that as well, wealthy people did something inappropriate to accumulate their wealth. Some may have, but some may just have been blessed. Some may have worked harder. Some may have gotten up early. Now, hard work doesn't make you wealthy. That reflects the crazy abundance of our lives. I had a friend years ago. He'd grown up in another place in the world and had immigrated to America. And he said, Alan, the difference in America and where I grew up is, he said, here, we work hard to have opportunities. He said, where I used to live, we worked hard to survive. He said, we worked desperately hard just to feed ourselves and to have a place for our families. So when somebody has more than you, you don't know. We're not all willing to invest our lives and our effort in the same way. I have a right to more. No, you don't. That's not biblical. And it's my money. No, no, no. It's not your money any more than it's your time. Or it's your talent. Now, it's true. You can do with your time, your talent, and your treasure what you want to. But the biblical perspective tries to invite us to the notion that God has given it to us. He's given us the breath we need for this moment. And we're not truly promised that tomorrow's breath. So why not use our breath today to praise the Lord? Don't be angry. Don't be angry about people who have more. Celebrate with them. Be thankful for them. Be happy for them. We do that in other arenas. I watch athletic contests and people have physical gifts that I have never imagined. I go, wow, isn't that amazing? I'm not mad at them. There's a second component I would give you, and it has to do with self and pride. I just read you a passage where David said, I'm giving all of this for the temple. I want you to read what Solomon had to say about it when he got the temple done. It's in 1 Kings 8 and verse 20. The Lord has kept the promise he made. I have succeeded David, my father. And now I sit on the throne. And just as the Lord promised, I have built the temple for the name of the Lord, the God of Israel. I have provided a place for the ark. That's the Ark of the Covenant, in which the covenant of the Lord that he made with our forefathers when he brought them out of Egypt. Now, Solomon's going to live a season with the blessings of God, but the seeds of pride are on full display. His dad gave him the blueprints, all the engineering, the gold and the silver and the precious stones, and the connections for all the craftsmen that were needed. And David's gone, and Solomon has finished the temple, and he says in public, with cameras rolling, I'm sitting on the throne. Well, actually, your pop did a lot to put you there. And I have built the temple. Well, it was your dad's idea, and he gave you all the drawings. And I have provided a place. Well, actually, you implemented the plan with the resources somebody else gave you. Pride and our self will do more to destroy the blessings that God intends for our lives than any other set of things I'm conscious of. Solomon could not have had more momentum. He inherited a throne where God had promised an heir to his father. He inherited a nation with the broadest footprint it had ever had, with resources that were phenomenal, with a support team that his dad had put together. I mean, he had momentum, and by the end of his life, the nation is teetering on the brink of a civil war. The momentum that was handed to him has been completely broken by pride and an outsized sense of self. Look at Proverbs 16. Pride goes before. We have a little idiom. We say pride goes before a fall. It's not what the Bible says. The Bible says pride goes before destruction. That's worse than a fall. You can fall and get up. If you're destroyed, there's no getting up. Pride is destructive. Treat it as something that is malignant in your heart. It's not the absence of confidence. Sometimes, you know, we get, you know, pride is something we attribute to other people. They are so proud. Oh, you know somebody. They're just filled with pride. We can hardly ever see it in ourselves. I'll tell you, the balance of that is humility. The Bible says humility will bring honor and wealth in life. Cultivate humility. Humility is acquired indirectly. You can't order it from Amazon. It's not like the Bible says you read your Bible. You know, if you read three verses a day, you will grow humility. It doesn't come that way. Humility is acquired by engaging in a set of behaviors that let it flourish. If you serve, it helps to cultivate humility. If you think about others before you think about yourself, it will cultivate humility. You want to do a fun Bible study, make a list of the things that allow humility to grow, because if you will grow humility in your heart, it will bring tangible blessings to you. Pride, on the other hand, brings destruction. Look at Obadiah 3, the pride of your heart has deceived you. You who live in the clefts of the rocks and make your home on the heights, who say to yourself, who can bring me down to the ground? Though you soar like the eagle and make your nest among the stars, from there I will bring you down, declares the Lord. See, there is a God and he's not us. We are servants of the King. We call Jesus Lord. There's a posture of submission in that, of yielding in that. And we're so quick to look at others and go, oh, they're not what they should be. That is not a helpful practice, folks. Don't live your life by comparison.
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6: 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I have a question. 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It's called Freedom from Worry. It's really a how-to guide to live a life in the peace that Jesus promised us. 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
6: 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Be generous with your treasure. It's biblical. 2 Corinthians 9, verse 6. Remember this. And the larger context of this passage is about money. So, remember this. And if it says remember this, what can we assume? We've forgotten. Remember this, whoever sows sparingly will reap sparingly. Whoever sows generously will reap generously. Each man should give what he's decided in his heart to give, not reluctantly or under compulsion, for God loves a cheerful giver. If we gave under compulsion, that'd be more like socialism. We're going to take what you have. That's the Robin Hood mentality. We made a hero out of Robin Hood. Folks, he was a thief. Well, he took from the rich and gave to the poor. He took under the force of authority. We don't give out of compulsion. God loves a cheerful giver, and God is able to make all grace abound to you so that in all things, at all times, having all that you need, you'll abound in every good work. Look at Ephesians 4, prepare God's people for works of service so that the body of Christ may be built up. Serving requires effort and time. The most precious thing you have is time. Depending on where you are in your life's journey, you're more or less aware of that. But when your time is done, it doesn't matter about the rest. And God asks us to use our time and our effort and our ability to serve other people, to change the quality of life. You know, there's two words. The two words most often associated in Scripture with your finances and what to do with them, your resources, are tithes and offerings. And I'll take a minute with it because it's important. We're introduced to tithing early in the Bible. Tithe means a tenth. And the practice that started way back in the opening chapters of the Bible is that first tenth of what God gives to us is not ours, it's His. It's a tithe. And in that, invariably, when I talk about tithing, somebody says, well, Pastor, that's an Old Testament concept and we're not under the law. We're under grace. And you're so right. That is absolutely true. I agree with you wholeheartedly. But it doesn't mean that the character of God has been suspended. In the Ten Commandments, when God says, thou shalt not commit adultery, in the New Covenant, it's not like that's no longer a prohibition. In fact, Jesus expanded the nature of that. He said, if you look at somebody with a desire, with a lustful desire, you want to commit adultery, he said, I say you're guilty. He didn't diminish the boundary under the grace of God. He expanded it. So the tithing is a way that I understand to break that stranglehold of greed and selfishness. And that first tenth, I give to the Lord. I don't distribute it. I don't like locate it. That is God's. I give it to Him. In the same way, if you entrusted me to something and I gave back to you what you entrusted to me, I have practiced that since childhood. So I'll give it to you as my own life journey. And if you've never tried that with the Lord, I would encourage you to do so. I believe your tithe belongs in the place that where you are fed spiritually. Which these days is for me to say that, because the majority of the people who listen to what we do here don't come here. So I'm not telling them all their resources belong here. But if you haven't practiced tithing in your life, you are forfeiting something with the Lord. And the last one, and I've got to wrap it up, but this is equally important. It has to do with work and worship. And I think those words go together. I had a difficult day in the last week or so, and we were wrapping up the day. It's just been a difficult day. There'd been challenges and things to work through. And a couple people were standing there, and I walked by, and I said, you know, in my mind, the highest expressions of worship are when we have to grind through a day like this. When we're solving problems and we're leaning into challenges and the answers aren't easy and we stay applied and focused and engaged and don't do what we would like to do or don't do the easy things, and we keep working on that until we get to a conclusion point, to me, that is an expression of worship. If you only think about worship when the band plays and it's a song you like, folks, that's not worship. I mean, you can call that. I'm not saying it doesn't qualify as worship. But worship is an attitude towards God that He deserves our best, our focus, our attention. And I'm happy for musicians and vocalists. They add to a state of mind that turns our attention towards the Lord. But worship is in the midst of the things that you do every day that other people don't see. If you've got little children and you're preparing the meal or cleaning up for the thousandth time or changing another diaper or listening to them ask a why question, I believe that's worship. If you go to work someplace to provide for your family and you get up early and you leave before they're awake and you do hard labor and you make sacrifices and you do it in the name of the Lord so you can bring the result of that home and be a blessing in the lives of other people, I believe that's worship. And the reason I think this is so important is you have to teach the generations coming behind us how to worship. If it's about a musical style that tickles their ears and a style of music that is acceptable to them, you are stripping something from them. It's actually biblical. Look in Colossians 3, whatever you do, work at it with all your heart as working for the Lord, not for men, since you know that you'll receive an inheritance from the Lord as a reward. An inheritance from the Lord. Inheritance is something that you didn't do. Solomon received an inheritance from his father, King David. He had wealth to expend that he didn't accumulate. And it says, if you will work, whatever the assignment is, if you're working for the Lord, there's an inheritance for you as a reward for taking that attitude towards work. Work is not a four-letter word. If you don't understand, see me after service. I will help. 2 Thessalonians 3, even when we were with you, we gave you this rule, not a suggestion. This is Paul writing to a church, to a community of faith. If a man will not work, he doesn't eat. Paul wrote to Timothy, a young man he's coaching in the ministry, and he said, no widow may be put on the list of widows unless she's over 60. The life expectancy wasn't 60. You can't even make the widow's list unless you're exceptional. and been faithful to her husband, is well known for her good deeds, such as bringing up children, showing hospitality, washing the feet of the saints, helping those in trouble, and devoting herself to all kinds of good deeds. To be included for the generosity of the church, for the benevolence of the believing community. If we go back to Acts, those that are in one heart and one mind. You've had to lead a godly life. Doesn't mean we shouldn't help those who are ungodly, but it means our first and primary assignment is to people who have led faithful lives. Not my opinion, it's biblical. Look at the next line, it's equally unsettling. As for the younger widows, don't put them on the list. See, some of our attitudes about our possessions and our resources have not been derived from Scripture. We've been led largely by what I think and I feel and what I want. And all those things are legitimate. You're allowed to all of those things. But I'm learning, I would encourage you to learn to submit and subject ourselves to the authority of God. He defines what's moral and immoral. He defines what is abundant and what is lack. Abundance is a blessing from God. Poverty is a curse. There's no blessing in poverty. Poverty doesn't make you more spiritual. It makes you poor. If we will yield our lives to the authority of God, every aspect of our life, have the courage to invite God into your resources. Ask Him to be Lord of that. Ask Him to help you to think about your things and your life and your time and your treasure. I hear us defining things that are not godly. I hear us define work. Makes me smile. Work should be something that causes me to leap out of bed. Find what you love to do and you'll never work another day of your life. You ever heard that? Me too. Folks, we put a burden on work nobody could fulfill. I'm a servant in the house of God. I love what I do. I believe God invited me to do it. It's the greatest honor and privilege of my life. And there are days I think, you have got to be kidding me.
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4: 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So earlier today, I was doing the dishes at home. Hey, I am Katie Evans, and I am sitting here, and I'm like, how do I use so many dishes? What is going on? And then I look at how I cook, and, well, you know, it's just me and Buttercup at home. Sometimes I'll have friends over, we'll make meals and stuff, but, yeah, no, I use a lot of cutlery. I will use a lot of different pots and pans. Even somehow, you know, those one-pot meals, I am making a big mess. It is just how I am, but as my dad has said, if you got time to lean, you got time to clean. So as I am going, I am cleaning, but not necessarily putting the dishes in the dishwasher and running them. I like to run them when I am getting ready for bed. So I get home from work late at night and I put my lunch containers in and then I wash it. And it's just like, yeah, it's just me. It's just Buttercup. But the way that I cook, one, Buttercup loves it because when I'm chopping things, I tend to drop things and she is there for cleanup. But yeah, I'm a messy person. What can I say? But hey, I clean up after myself and I'm not a bad cook. So there's that.
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10: 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But in the Bible, a single revival changed an entire civilization. Today, Dr. David Jeremiah examines that revival, described in the book of Jonah, which impacted more people than even the day of Pentecost. 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
11: And thank you for joining us today here on Turning Point. You know, there's a lot of discussion these days among Christians about revival. And some people believe that the assassination of Charlie Kirk was the beginning of that revival. Certainly, there's been a stirring among the younger people in our nation. Whether we're headed toward a revival or not, I'm not sure. But what is a revival, and what takes place when revival happens? We're going to talk about that today from the book of Jonah in part one of The Anatomy of a Revival. But before we do that, let me just remind you that Turning Point is sponsoring a conference cruise to the Caribbean December 26th through January 2nd. It's our annual conference cruise to end the old year and begin the new year on the right track. We'll be visiting Grand Turk, San Juan, St. Thomas, Half Moon Cay with Michael Sanchez, Uriel Vega, and lots of other friends who will come along to make this a great experience. If you're interested in coming with us, go to our website, which is davidjeremiah.org, and get the details. Plan to join us this Christmas and New Year as we go to the Caribbean together. Here is The Anatomy of Revival, Part 1. I recently saw a copy of the Denver Post that was dated January 20th, 1905. The headlines across the top of the page read, "Entire city pauses for prayer, even at the high tide of business. Remarkable outburst of gospel sentiment provoked by renewal. Evangelist Chapman and his associates cause a hush to spread over the populace while the noonday meetings draw congregations in unprecedented numbers. For 2 hours at midday, all Denver was held in a spell. The marts of trade were deserted between noon and 2 o'clock. This afternoon and all worldly affairs were forgotten, and the entire city was given over to meditation on higher things. The Spirit of the Almighty pervaded every nook, going to and coming from the great meetings. The thousands of men and women radiated this spirit which filled them, and the clear Colorado sunshine was made brighter by the reflected glow of the light of God shining from happy faces." That event, chronicled in the newspaper, happened in 1905 when a revival swept through a city and changed that city for a period of time. The impact wasn't limited to Denver. Similar movements were taking place all over the place and other cities all over the United States. Today, some people believe we may be seeing the beginnings of something like that again in certain places. I cannot personally confirm every report that I hear. I do not always believe everything that I see. But I can simply weigh those stories against what I know to be true in the Word of God. And we're going to do that today because today's story about Jonah is about a revival. God loves to bring renewal to a culture. I do know that. In recent years, the

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2: Revive somebody who doesn't have life in the first place. So a revival is not where people get saved. Revival is where Christians get renewed. And what we're going to see today in the book of Jonah is better described as a great awakening, because there is no reason to believe that the people of Nineveh had any prior faith in God. Yet they experienced an awakening. And the seeds of it show what happens when God moves upon a nation, when God moves upon a people, when God moves upon a church. Someone once said that the way to revival is simple. If the sleeping will wake up, and the lukewarm will fire up, and the dishonest will confess up, and the discouraged will cheer up, and the estranged will make up, the church will pray up, then revival will come up. Those things happen when revival takes place. If all that took place in our culture was what I just read, I want to show you from the Word of God what happened in Jonah's day, what God did when the prophet Jonah was a part of a great awakening. When we read the New Testament, we usually think of Pentecost as the greatest event of its kind. And on the day of Pentecost, as you remember, 3,000 people were converted. But when you read Jonah and you discover that there were hundreds of thousands in Nineveh, and Scripture says from the greatest to the least they turn, you are looking at an awakening unlike any recorded in history. Some believe the greater Nineveh area may have approached 1 million people. Pentecost affected thousands. This awakening of Jonah's affected an entire civilization in a short time. I want us to see how this looks from God's perspective. The book of Jonah is often treated as the story of a runaway prophet, and that it is. But for every reference to Jonah, there are multiple references to God. This is not just a book about Jonah. This is a book about God and what he does when a prophet resists him and when he chooses to bring awakening to a nation. Let me suggest to you some of the things about awakenings that were true then and are true now. First of all, they involve a God-appointed prayer. So let's talk about this from God's perspective. One of the characteristics of this awakening, whatever name we give it, is that it began with God-appointed prayer. The book of Jonah contains prayer several times. The sailors prayed when they did not know what to do with Jonah. Then Jonah prayed a little. Then he was in the fish and he prayed a lot. In that prayer in chapter 2, I believe God began to do a work in Jonah's heart. And it was still unfinished, even though he was now a preacher. The Bible says in chapter 2, verse 1, "Then Jonah prayed to the Lord his God from the fish's belly." God was getting Jonah serious. Jonah was getting serious with God. At the conclusion of his prayer, he made a statement that lies at the heart of what happened in Nineveh. In verse 9, he said, "Salvation is of the Lord." He came to that conclusion, and God placed that message upon his shoulders as he carried it into the city. Whenever there has been true renewal, true awakening, prayer has always been at the beginning. Jonathan Edwards in the 18th century began with the call to prayer. The work under David Brainerd grew out of days and nights spent before God. A remarkable display of God's power took place in Rochester, New York under Charles Finney. It spread throughout New England and to Great Britain, and Finney attributed the power of his ministry to

0: spirit of prayer that prevailed. There was also a revival about 75 years ago in Outer Hebrides. Many remember the evangelist Duncan Campbell, but few remember Peggy and Christine Smith. Peggy was blind and Christine was crippled with arthritis. Unable to attend any of the awakening meetings, these two elderly women prayed day and night until God poured out revival on their island. When people later tried to understand what happened, they traced the power of the meetings back to those two women who prayed. Billy Graham preached to more than 215 million people in person during his lifetime. And about 3 million people walked forward in his crusades to say yes to Christ. But before he entered a city, people prayed. While he preached, people prayed. After the crowds went home, people prayed. The crowds were visible, but the prayers were not. But Billy Graham believed the prayers were the strength behind everything God did. Near the top of our prayer lists, we should consider putting revival as number one and asking God if he would send revival to our nation, if he would send it to our church, and first of all, that he would send it to us personally. A God-appointed prayer. That was the first thing about revival. The second thing is they had a God-appointed preacher. The second characteristic of revival in this story is that there was a God-appointed preacher named Jonah. Our Lord referred to the 40 days of Jonah's preaching in the book of Luke. Here's what he said. For as Jonah became a sign to the Ninevites, so also the Son of Man will be to this generation. The queen of the south will rise up in the judgment with the men of this generation and condemn them. For she came from the ends of the earth to hear the wisdom of Solomon, and indeed a greater than Solomon is here. The men of Nineveh will rise up in the judgment with this generation and condemn it, for they repented at the preaching of Jonah. They repented at the preaching of Jonah. God had a preacher, and that preacher carried the message to the city. God could have caused revival without a preacher. We know that God can do anything. He could, but he does not, because his plan has always been the preaching of the Word of God. Romans says it this way, how then shall they call on him in whom they have not believed? And how shall they believe in him of whom they have not heard? And how shall they hear without a preacher? When Billy Graham went to London in 1954, many people thought it was all glory and headlines, but when he went there, he faced great opposition. The London Times mocked him as a foolish man who would return to America humbled because he brought a simple gospel to a sophisticated society. Yet God's people prayed, and God used that preacher greatly. More than 2 million people attended the meetings over a 12-week period, and thousands gave their lives to Christ. I cannot imagine that. I have done a few rallies over the years in arenas. I've never done more than two in 1 week, and I always had a day in between. Billy Graham preached for 12 weeks every night of the week. I don't know how he did it, but God helped him do it, and God used that to bring a great awakening to Great Britain. In the passage from Luke, we are told Jonah was a sign. When he went to Nineveh, he was a sign in two ways. His preaching was a sign, and Jonah himself was a sign. Consider what would happen to a person after days in the belly of a fish. Many believe that digestive juices would bleach the skin and remove the hair. And bleached skin and no hair, Jonah was walking through the streets of Nineveh, declaring, "Yet 40 days and judgment is coming." His appearance alone was a sign. when you saw him coming down the street, you better listen to this guy. He's a strange dude. He commanded attention, and people listened. But not only his presence, but his preaching also. The Jews were enemies of Nineveh, and this Hebrew walked their streets, warning them to repent or face destruction. Revival preachers are usually marked by great boldness. You've probably heard a preacher so gripped by God that he no longer cares what people think. Jonathan Edwards is a perfect example. If you read his story, you will come to a place where he preached a sermon that became famous, a sermon called Sinners in the Hands of an Angry God. He read his sermons word for word. He hardly ever looked up from his manuscript. But when he preached the sermon like that, Sinners in the Hands of an Angry God, people cried out in terror. And those who were there said they felt as if they were being dangled over hell as they heard the gospel, many of them for the first time. So there was a preacher, and Jonah was the preacher. There's only one explanation. He was a man filled with the power of God, and God is going to use his preaching, as we discover, to bring many to himself. So there was a God-appointed prayer, there was a God-appointed preacher, and there was a God-appointed proclamation. So here's what the proclamation was. Preach to it the message that I will tell you. God said to Jonah, I want you to go to Nineveh, and I want you to tell them what I tell you to tell them. Jonah didn't need any long preparation. He didn't need to go and study. God just told him what to do. And in verse 4, it is recorded, and Jonah began to enter the city on the first day, and he cried out and said, yet 40 days, and Nineveh will be overthrown. That was his whole message. Just 8 words in the English Bible and 5 words in the original Hebrew, Jonah walked the streets and announced that judgment was coming and it was going to happen in 40 days. Now, whenever God blesses a preacher, it is because he preaches the message God gives him. I know that sometimes today we hear preachers and we wonder, where did they get that? Because it sure didn't come from the Bible. I am grateful to have a book that contains everything God wants me to say. I don't have to look anywhere outside this book because this is the total revelation of God. People ask me why I preach the Bible, and I'll tell them because that's the thing God promises to bless. When I get outside the Bible, I'm on my own, and that can end up pretty disastrous. Here's what I put down. I begin with the text, and then I preach what's next. That's how you get going as a preacher. That helps me stay out of trouble, keeps me from picking on anyone. If you get caught in the passage, that's because you came to church on the wrong Sunday. And I had nothing to do with it. You know, I used to hear people say, well, he's coming to church on Sunday. I'm going to preach on that. No, you don't want to do that. You want to preach what God tells you to preach. And that's what Jonah did. Very short message, but it was God's message to Nineveh. So Jonah went to Nineveh with the Lord's message, yet 40 days and Nineveh shall be overthrown. What did that mean? Well, in the scripture, 40 days often is a time of testing. Moses was 40 days on the mountain while Israel was tested and failed. Because of disobedience, they wandered 40 years in the wilderness. Even the Lord Jesus was tested 40 days in the wilderness. So when you read about 40 days in the Bible, it is often a time of testing. The people understood this was a final opportunity for them. 40 days left, and they would have to repent. His message was a message of judgment. If they didn't change, God's judgment was going to fall. We don't hear much of that these days. We don't hear many preachers preach against sin or preach about the coming judgment of God. When I teach on prophecy and I tell you what is ahead for us and what is ahead for those who reject the Lord, I often get criticism. People say, this is not positive. Well, Let me tell you, it's better to feel conviction now and joy later than to feel comfort now and regret later. You'd be better off to hear the truth. And the Bible is filled with the truth. When I preach the Bible, I will come to some passages that we might swallow hard when we hear them. But they're there for our benefit. They're there for our blessing. They're there for our salvation. We who preach today proclaim more than Jonah did. Jonah warned of a coming judgment. We proclaim a judgment that's already taken place. At the cross, a holy God placed the judgment for sin on his righteous Son. Jesus took my judgment and yours. And now God says that whoever receives Christ will not bear that judgment because it has already been borne for him by the Lord on the cross. So whenever we preach, we must not only speak of the accountability and of judgment, but we must make much of the cross where judgment and mercy meet. Billy Graham once told a crusade in Dallas back in 1953. Afterward, a friend said to him, "Billy, you didn't speak about the cross. How can anyone be converted without seeing the cross? You must preach the blood that was shed there." Graham admitted that he was upset at first, but during that night he realized it was true. And before morning, he resolved never to preach again without clearly presenting Christ's death and resurrection. If you listen to Billy Graham over the last years of his preaching, you know he never preached without coming back to that. You know, Franklin Graham, his son, is a friend of mine, and I've noticed that Franklin does the same thing. Franklin never talks unless he talks about that. There is great power in preaching the judgment of God for the Calvary judgment and for sins that have already been forgiven. That is the good news of the gospel. So in revival, there's always a God-appointed prayer. There's a God-appointed preacher. There's a God-appointed proclamation. And there's a God-appointed place. Where did this revival happen? It happened in Nineveh. What a strange place for a revival to start. Nineveh wasn't the kind of place you'd want to raise your children, I promise you that. It was a wicked and violent city. We've already noted that some of the terrible practices of its people, how they treated their enemies with cruelty. And into that culture came Jonah, preaching judgment. He could not have chosen a city that needed awakening more. It was the most wicked city of its time. Chapter 3, verse 8, when the king issued his proclamation, he said, "But let man and beast be covered with sackcloth and cry mightily to God. Let everyone turn from his evil way and from the violence that is in his hands." Nineveh was a violent city. We have a pretty good illustration of that going on in our world, what has been happening in Iran. That group of people over there, that nation, brutally killed 38,000 of their own people because they didn't agree with the government. And if you read the story of the cruelty of Iran, you discover a lot of things. That's the kind of thing that happened in Nineveh. And it's hard to believe that it could happen anywhere in our world today, but it has happened. This was a violent society. As I've studied revival, I've noticed something. God often begins his work in the darkest places. And there, the light shines the brightest. I have never visited a city in America that is not a candidate for revival. And our own community here in San Diego, we are not sheltered from sin and brokenness. It's present all around us. Revival is needed here as much as it is anywhere. And God often chooses places like that to begin his work. And as we head toward the midterm elections and listen to what's happening in the news cycles, you realize there isn't anything that's going to make major changes in our nature, in our country, in our politic, apart from a movement of God himself. And I believe that can happen. I believe that God couldn't do that and that he wants to do that. And the question is, do we want him to do that bad enough to do the things we need to do to get ready for it to happen? We'll have more about the revival in Nineveh tomorrow here on Turning Point. In the meantime, let me remind you that we have a beautiful calendar that we're featuring during this month. It's the calendar for 27, and it's a 14-month calendar that's really going to brighten your life. The theme for this year is the light of the world, and it's focused on the passages where Jesus says, you are the light of the world, because first of all, he is the light of the world. Ask for it when you send your gift during this month, and we'll see you next time right here on this good station.
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2: 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All right, this is National Sandwich Month, but it's also National Panini Month. Hey, I'm Katie Evans, and isn't a panini a sandwich? I mean, I guess it's a grilled sandwich, but it's not grilled. It's panini pressed. But what if you grill it on a grill? Oh my gosh, what I just thought about this grilled cheese sandwich. You're not doing it on a grill. It's like pan-fried. You call them pan-fried cheese sandwiches? Anyway, I used to have a panini press. It was great. I passed it along to my fiance. He loved it. And recently he was like, hey, because we're both kind of consolidating our stuff. We're going to be, two households into one. And he was like, would you be upset if I got rid of the panini press? And I was like, no, absolutely not. It is totally fine. So he gave it to his friend. So, you know, we can all celebrate having paninis. You could probably just get like a press for putting it in the pan that'll give you the panini grill marks, I'm sure. Or I just go to a panini restaurant. No, there's a restaurant, something panini. Anyway, enjoy your national sandwiches and national panini month.
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8: With SRN News, I'm Keith Peters in Washington. President Trump's efforts to assert federal control over elections are marching on despite a recent loss at the Supreme Court. Monday's rejection of his bid to restrict mail voting left several other attempts to reshape voting in various states of play with November's midterms looming. The Trump-aligned Kennedy Center Board voted on Tuesday to close most of the iconic performing arts venue just hours after a federal judge blocked the institution from returning President Trump's name to the building. In a social media post, Trump said the closure was needed for safety repairs, but he said the repairs, which Congress has allocated $257 million to cover, would only happen if the board was allowed to move forward with plans to add his name to the building. On Wall Street, the Dow down by 328 points. More details at srnnews.com.
9: The midterms are almost here, and Republicans could be in deep trouble. Polls show Democrats leading in key races. Tonight, Rob Finnerty on Newsmax reveals the growing threat from the DSA and the radical left. With less than 60 days to go, Finnerty says it's time for the GOP to hit the panic button. The House may go, and control of the Senate is up for grabs. Gas prices, mortgage rates, health care, and out-of-control national debt. Americans are angry, and the progressive left wants total control of Congress. Tallarico, El Sayed, AOC, Bernie Sanders. Finnerty reveals President Trump's secret plan to fight back and what you can do to help him. Don't miss Finnerty tonight at 8 p.m. Eastern on Newsmax. 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
10: I need the power of the Holy Spirit in my life. For that is the only way that I can really become strong. And yet there are so many that when the temptation is given to them, they immediately give in to it. And they're defeated. They feel bad and they backslide. If your position in Jesus Christ today is not better than it was yesterday, you're already in a backslidden condition.

0: Welcome to Somebody Loves You Radio, the Bible teaching ministry of Royal Reese in Diamond Bar, California. We're glad you've joined us as we open God's Word once again to see what it means to walk in the power and abundance of God's Holy Spirit. Today, Royal will urge us to daily fill ourselves with biblical truth as we yield to the will of the Lord. Stay with us to see that we can contribute to God's kingdom when we ask the Holy Spirit to help us resist temptation, get rid of sinful habits, and maximize our spiritual gifts. Let's continue where we left off last time in Acts chapter 2. Here's Royal Reese.
1: And then check this out, verse 40. And with many other words he testified and exhorted them, saying, "Be safe from this perverse generation." And then those who gladly received the word were baptized, and that day about 3,000 souls were added to them. Can you imagine 3,000 people got saved in one day? Just like that, because of the Holy Spirit. You see, we can add to the church. It has to be the work of the Holy Spirit. By His Spirit. Not by my might or my power, but by His might and His power. In the book of John's Gospel, in chapter 7, Jesus also gives the promise of the Holy Spirit coming. Let me read it to you. This is what he says, beginning with verse 37. He says, "On the last day of the great day of the feast, Jesus stood up and he cried out, saying, 'If anyone thirsts, let him come unto me and drink. He who believes in me, as the scripture had said, out of his innermost belly," out of the innermost belly of your heart, that is the innermost part of your heart, "shall flow rivers of living water," that is gushing out, overflowing. What is he talking about? Next verse. "But this he spoke concerning the Spirit, whom those believing in him would receive, for the Holy Spirit was not yet given, because Jesus was not yet glorified." You see? But now it came to pass in the book of Acts. The Holy Spirit now has been poured out. The Holy Spirit has been given to the church. And I feel that if we're really true seekers of the Holy Spirit, we don't worship the Holy Spirit, we worship Jesus. But if we really want to receive the power of the Holy Spirit within my life, I really need to take an examination of my life before God and see what is really hindering my walk with Jesus Christ. Because I do want to be filled, because I need the power to overcome the flesh. He says, I spend time with the Lord in prayer and the Word, and I begin just to wait upon Him, and I ask Him, "Lord, by faith I come to You today. Lead me, guide me throughout the day, and whenever there may be temptation, or there may be trials or confrontations, or there may be some booby traps out there, Lord, help me and let me go over those things." You see, I ask the Holy Spirit to lead me. But many of us begin our day without God, so how can God help us? Think about it. We need to spend time with Him. And we need to understand that when God begins to do a work within our lives, that there are 21 gifts of the Holy Spirit that God wants to give to each person. Not all 21 gifts, but there are 21 gifts that are given to the body of Jesus Christ. Not to choose, but for Him to give to you. The first list is found in Romans chapter 12. Verse 6 through 8. In verse 5, Paul says, "So we being many of one body in Christ, and individual members of one another, having then gifts differing from what according to the grace that is given to us, let us use them. If prophecy, let us prophesy with portion of our faith. If serving, let us use it in our ministering or serving. He who teaches in his teaching, he who exhorts in exhortation, he who gives with liberality, and he who leads with diligence, and he who shows mercy with cheerfulness." So we have seven gifts of the Holy Spirit here. 1 Corinthians chapter 12, verse 8 through 10, we have another nine gifts. He says, "For to one is given the word of wisdom through the Holy Spirit, to another the word of knowledge through the same Spirit, to another faith, to another healings, to another miracles, to another prophecy, to another discerning of spirits, to another different kinds of tongues, and to another interpretation of tongues. But one in the same Spirit works all these things, distributing to each one individually as He wills." You see, it's not you choose, He wills. He is the one that gives to you whatever He wants as you open your heart to God. And then again in Ephesians chapter 4, beginning with verse 7, he says, "But to each one of us grace was given according to the measure of Christ's gift. Therefore," he says, out of Psalm 68:18, "when he ascended on high, he led captivity captive." But notice, he gave gifts unto men. I love that. Underline that. When Jesus Christ ascended to heaven, he left the Holy Spirit and he gave gifts to men. Check this out. "Now this, he ascended, does that mean, but that he also first descended into the lower parts of the earth. He who descended is also the one that ascended far above all the heavens, that he might fill all things." And here's the purpose of the church. "That he himself has given some to be apostles, some prophets, and some evangelists, and some pastor teachers." Notice that. Here's five more gifts. 5 and 9 and 7 is 21. 21 gifts of the Holy Spirit given to us. But check this out. "For the equipping or the perfecting of the saints for the work of the ministry." You see, it's not for you to enrich yourself with the gifts of the Holy Spirit. The gifts of the Holy Spirit are given to you so that you can do the work of the ministry. You see? So you can be a Sunday school teacher, so you can be a missionary, so you can be an evangelist, so you can be a pastor teacher. So you can be whatever God has called you to do. He will empower you. He will give you the gifts and the talents to be used by you according to the divine will of the Holy Spirit. But it's never, ever, ever to enrich myself with the gifts of the Holy Spirit. That's never said here. Watch what else he says. Verse 13. "Until we all come into that unity of the faith and the knowledge of the Son of God, into a perfect man, to the measure and the stature of the fullness of Jesus Christ, that we should no longer be," here it is, "children tossed to and fro and carried about by every wind of doctrine, by the trickery of men and the cunning craftiness by which they lie wait to deceive." Who are those that fall by the side? Those that are carnal, those that are not being perfected in the Word of God. If you're not studying God's Word, you're going to be deceived. You're going to be cast to the side. You're going to hear every wind of doctrine that comes along, and you're going to believe it, and you're going to follow it until you're destroyed. But not so to those that are mature. Not to those that are growing in Jesus Christ. But this is what we need to do. "But speaking the truth in love, that you may grow up in all things unto him who is the head, Christ, from whom the whole body is joined and knit together by what every joint supply, according to the effective working by which every part does its share." Notice what he says. Every one of us are working together for the same cause and the same purposes. We're not trying to step over each other. We're not trying to destroy each other. We're not in competition, my friends. That's the problem of the church so many times. We're usually coveting somebody else's gift, and we begin to cover and murmur and complain. And pretty soon, as we cover and murmur and complain, we get in the flesh, and then we're disqualified. Because God chooses who he wants, and he anoints whoever he wants to use. But God is giving each one of us an opportunity to be used. That's why he says here, "Every part does its share, causes growth to the body by the building up of itself in love." See, so everything we do here at the body of Christ, whether ushering, Sunday school, preaching, teaching, helping, serving, whatever it may be, we're all together in it as ministers or servants of the Lord, and we do it out of the basis of what? Of love. We're building up one another, not tearing down one another, not putting down one another. But we have to have love for God to do the work. Without love, we can't do anything. The basis to true ministry is the love of Jesus Christ. That's what God desires from each one of us individually here. The Holy Spirit wants to tremendously move in our lives. Now, check this out. Chapter 12 of 1 Corinthians. Now you have the background. And this is so neat because here Paul, remember, he's dealing with the problems in the church, the problems that we even see today, the problems with carnality, the problems with drunkenness, the problems with fornication. Now, just to give you an overview of the kind of church that Paul was ministering to, turn for a second, keep your finger there to chapter 5 of 1 Corinthians, the first verse. He says, it is actually reported that there is sexual immorality among you, such sexual immorality that is not even named among the Gentiles, that a man should have his father's wife. Wait a minute, Paul, what are you talking about? Paul is saying that in the church that he was ministering to and he was writing to, they wanted to be a spiritual church, but they were carnal. There was a woman in there that was shacking up with her son-in-law sexually. And the church wasn't doing anything about it. The leaders were kind of shutting it on. And yet they wanted God to move. But how can God move when there's such a sin in the church like that?
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1: Think just in our own church, the sin that might be here Sunday nights, Wednesday nights. People that are living together in sexual sin or living together in a home and they're having sex together or drinking and drugs and alcohol and violence and lying and cheating and robbing and all these things, homosexuality, lesbianism. All these things that grieve the Holy Spirit of God. So how can God really move when each one of us represents the church of Jesus Christ? And Paul says that a little leaven leavens the whole lump. So if we took every sin within the church, imagine how much sin is in the church. Think about it. That's why we're not seeing the blind to see and the dead to come to life. In the early church, they saw that. It was the beginning of the church. The beginning when the Holy Spirit came in power and began to move tremendously in the body of Christ. And here Paul is warning because there's a guy that is literally, instead of repenting, he's puffed up. He doesn't care what people think. Verse 2, look what he says. And you are puffed up and have not rather repent or mourn that he that has done this deed might be taken away from among you. And you know what Paul says next? He says, if that person doesn't repent and he's in the church and he's a Christian, what you need to do is turn him over to Satan for the destruction of the flesh. Wait a minute. Where does it say that at? Hey, verse 5. Check it out. Deliver such a one to Satan for the destruction of the flesh, that his spirit may be saved in the day of the Lord Jesus Christ. Guess what? If you know people that are living in sin, and you're compromising with them and you're making them your bodies and you're just not saying anything about it and you don't pray. Because what he's going to tell you next is that if you know any brother or sister that's living a life of sin, don't even eat or have fellowship with them. Be totally separate and turn them over to Satan. Why? Because you want to see them in heaven. If not, they're going to go to hell because they'll never repent. Why? Because you're putting up with their sin. Now you see why there's no power in the church. Too much compromising. Watch this. This is real heavy. Verse 9. I wrote to you this epistle, not to keep company with sexual immoral people, yet certainly I did not mean the unsexual immoral people of the world. Notice even Paul corrects it. He says, I'm not talking about non-believers. I am talking to believers. Believers that are still continually practicing sexual immorality after they came to Christ. Watch this. I'm not talking to the non-believer, but I'm talking to the Christian or with the covetous or the extortioner or idolaters. Since then you would need to go out of the world. But now I have written to you not to keep company. And here he clarifies it with anyone who is named a brother. Underline that. That's a Christian. One that has come to Jesus Christ with a brother who is a fornicator. What does that mean? Sex before marriage. That person is in sin. And check this out. What else does he say? How about this that Paul says here? Not only with those people, he says, fornicators, but covetous, idolater, a reviler, a slanderer, or a drunkard, or an extortioner. Notice that. Or don't even eat with such a person. Don't even have lunch or breakfast or dinner with them. Why? Because then you partake of their sin. You agree with them. People see with them and go, hey, I saw what's his name, fellowshipping with that person, and I know their lives. You know, that makes you one with them. Paul says, don't even eat with them. Don't even hang out with them because God's going to judge them. Then again, Paul, Chapter 6, verse 9. Watch what he says. Don't you know that the unrighteous will not inherit the kingdom of God? Don't be deceived. Neither fornicators, nor idolaters, nor adulterers, nor homosexuals. Notice. Nor sodomites, nor thieves, nor covetous, nor drunkards, nor revilers, nor extortioners will inherit the kingdom of God. And check this out. He's talking to Christians. And such were some of you, but you were washed, but you were sanctified, but you were justified in the name of the Lord Jesus Christ by the Spirit of our God. Pretty heavy, huh? I mean, he clarifies it all. So if there's anyone in the church that is living a life which those sins that we have not only spoken of, but also Paul the Apostle in Ephesians chapter 5, verse 4 through 6 speaks of other sins. And then in Galatians chapter 6, he speaks about those that are continually on drugs, and they're drunkards, and they're fornicators, and they're adulterers, and liars, and cheaters. And all those categories, he says, if you continue to practice such things as a child of God, you shall not inherit the kingdom of God. That's what God said. I would rather teach the grace of God and to be careful with abiding in Jesus Christ than to give someone liberty to say they're okay and living a life of sin and God will forgive you. Yes, God forgives, but there has to be true repentance. And if there's no true repentance, then God won't forgive you. You're in your sin and you'll die in your sin and you'll go to hell in your sin. Because light and darkness are not mixed together. I think that if we want God to really work within this church, and we want God on Sunday evenings, Sunday mornings, and then on Wednesday nights, and throughout the week, and on your job, and in your homes, and wherever you go, if you want God to use your life, then you have to be a clean vessel for God. There has to be a true examination of our lives before the Lord. If you really want God to use your life. Otherwise, how can we be spiritual people of God? And how can we desire spirituals, in the Greek, for gifts? How can we desire spirituals when we are not even in tune with God? How can God baptize me? How can God touch my life if I am not willing to just lay my life down to Him and say, Lord, here am I. I am your vessel. Use me. You will never, ever be able to quit your sexual activity. You will never be able to quit your social drinking or your lying or cheating, whatever it may be, unless you repent and you ask God to baptize you with the Holy Spirit. That's the only way you'll be able to get rid of it. You have to make a stand by faith. Otherwise, how can God really move among us? And He does want to move among each one of us individually. Because He wants us to work in harmony together in the body of Jesus Christ with the gifts of the Holy Spirit. Let me just give you the first couple of verses in chapter 12, what He says. Look what He says. Not concerning spirituals, brethren, I do not want you to be ignorant. You know that you were Gentiles or heathens carried away to these dumb idols, however you were led. Therefore, I make known to you that no one speaking by the Spirit of God calls Jesus accursed, and no one can say that Jesus is Lord except by the Holy Spirit. There it is. How many times have you heard somebody say, now, I heard somebody that was a Christian speak in tongues, and they began to curse God. It could never happen. It will never happen. When someone has the Holy Spirit of God, he or she can never, ever curse God ever again. You cannot do that. It is only the heathen that can do that. It is only that person that does not know God. Because if you have the Holy Spirit of God, God now controls your life. You see? It's no longer your own life. So you cannot call Jesus accursed or begin to curse Jesus Christ. No possible way. But because, he says, no one can say that Jesus is Lord, how? Except by the Holy Spirit. That is, by being born again of the Holy Spirit, then we can say Jesus is my Lord and my Savior. Only by the power of the Holy Spirit. And then if we want God to move in this church, and we want God to move among us, there has to be unity and there has to be diversity. in the gifts of the Holy Spirit. Look what he says in verse 4. Now there are diversities of gifts, but the same Spirit. There are differences of ministries, but the same Lord. And there are diversities of activities, but the same God who works all in all. But the manifestation of the Spirit is given to each one for the profit of all. So God is going to give the gifts as he sees the need in the church here. And it's going to bring not only unity, but it's going to enhance the ministry as you begin to yield to the Lord. And as you begin to step out by faith with your gifts and your talents that God gives to you, he'll begin now to use you in such a tremendous way that you will become not only a tremendous impact to the church, but to your community, to your job, to the people around you. Because now you're being used of God. As God not only baptizes you with the Holy Spirit, but he gives you the wisdom and the knowledge and the talents and the gifts to accomplish that work. Not looking to somebody else and coveting their gifts and their talents and their job, but being satisfied where God has placed you in the body of Jesus Christ. Be at peace with God. Don't covet somebody else's ministry. Be satisfied where God has set you, and he'll give you even more.
0: If you've been feeling weak against temptation or envious of others' gifts, we hope today's lesson has been a motivation for you to lean into the peace and power of the Holy Spirit. 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You'll see that if you truly want the Holy Spirit to move mightily through you, there's no room for sinful compromise. Here's Raul once again with a closing comment.
1: Watch verse 7. But the manifestation of the Spirit is given to each one to profit of all. For to one is given the word of wisdom, to another the word of knowledge, to another faith, to another healings, to another working of miracles, to another prophecy, to another discerning of spirits, to another different kinds of tongues, and to another interpretation of tongues. But one in the same Spirit, notice, works all these things, distributing, here it is, underlining, to each one individually as he wills. It's not up to me. It's not up to you. It's up to the Holy Spirit, the way he wants to fill the body of Christ. God desires to do that if we are willing to submit our lives to him completely.
2: I am falling in love with you.
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3: 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I want to plan a game night again. Hey, I am Katie Evans, and I haven't had a game night with friends in a while, so I'm thinking of doing that. Get some nice lights up in the backyard, got a big folding table I can pull out. We'll have snacks. We'll have some great times together. Everyone bring a game. Preferably not one that's like super long. My brother's like, I know, I'll bring Settlers of Catan. And I'm like, doesn't that take like all night? He's like, well, yeah. I'm like, well, we might play other games too. And he's like, fine, maybe not. Still haven't played Catan with him. He wants me to learn it so bad. But yeah, game nights are always a good time. So now I just got to pick a date. And then I got to see what friends are available. Actually, what I do is I text my friends and I'm like, all right, guys, let's do it. Brains together. Let's figure out a date on all of our calendars that works. So, yeah, what kind of games should we have? You know, a lot of times we got Uno. That's always a good one. New games, Bananagrams, Exploding Kittens. You know, it's also a lot of weird names for games. But it's always a good night when I've got a game night with friends.
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2: 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I'm David Jay, thanking you for joining us today as we listen, learn, and are challenged by God's Word, the Bible. What if one of the most neglected commands in Scripture isn't about what we do, but what we don't do? What if learning to stop is exactly what your soul has been longing for? This September, Pastor Jack Hibbs is honored to feature Stop in the Name of God by his late friend Charlie Kirk. While Charlie was known for courageously speaking to the issues of our day, this book reveals another side of his heart, a desire to help believers rediscover God's gift of Sabbath, rest, and dependence upon Him. 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On today's edition of Real Life Radio, Pastor Jack continues with his series called The Life and Times of Jesus Christ and a message called Christ and the Tribulation. This is a series now about who Jesus really is, not the Jesus of popular opinion, but the Jesus of the Bible, God Himself, who stepped into our world. And this very same Jesus came to deliver us from what the Bible calls the wrath that is to come. You see, the tribulation is a topic that scares a lot of folks. But for the believer, it's not bad news at all. The same baby Jesus who came to save us from hell has promised to rescue us from the days of judgment ahead. That's a promise that we can hold on to. So today, Pastor Jack teaches that Israel is God's appointed timepiece, and everything is unfolding exactly as He said it would. When we see prophecy coming to life right before our eyes, it should draw us closer to the Savior who holds the future in His hands. Now, in his message called Christ and the Tribulation, here's pastor and Bible teacher Jack Hibbs.
3: America, something will go awry. America and the dollar must come down, and you'll see the euro, and you'll see the revised Roman Empire ascend. But you'll hear throughout it all a cry for peace and safety. And let me suggest to you, the Bible makes it clear there will be no peace and safety until the Prince of Peace comes. The world, the Western world, is spreading itself so thin because there's so many fire spots or hot spots that demand peacekeeping forces. The world is looking for an excuse to go off, isn't it? Have you noticed? And yet the Bible said in the last days the world would cry out, we need peace, we need safety. And the Bible says that there will be a man called the Antichrist, the great political ruler that comes out of the European Union, who will promise the world peace and prosperity. And Daniel says through these tools, the two of them, peace and prosperity, he will deceive the world. Interesting, isn't it? Secondly, we see this morning. The tribulation is owed. It's owed to the earth. What do you mean owed? It's owed to the earth in that the Bible says in Galatians chapter 6, verse 7, whatsoever a man sows, that shall he also reap. Graphically and simply put, if you go over here and lick this wall socket, you're not going to be a happy camper. Your tongue is in your mouth and it works just fine. That light socket is on the wall, or that wall socket is on the wall, and it's got power to it and it works just fine. But when you connect the two, you have a negative reaction and it could hurt you. Whatsoever a man sows, that's what's going to pop up out of the ground. If you lick a wall socket, you're going to get electrocuted. If the world says, I don't want God, get God out of the Supreme Court, get God, are you ready for this? I tell you, America is so ripe for judgment, and she deserves everything she gets. Don't think for a moment that a country that has been given so much light, that until 1954,

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2: The Bible says that he's going to arise out of Europe somewhat insignificantly. And the Bible says that what's going to catapult him to power. Are you hanging on to your seat? Man, I hope I have your attention because I'm paraphrasing tons of Bible verses here for you. What's going to catapult this man to fame is that he will mastermind a brilliant contract called a peace treaty in Daniel chapter 9. And who's he going to make the peace treaty? Gee, let's guess. According to the Bible, some 3,000 years ago, who do you think it says he makes the peace treaty with? Yeah, Israel. Does that kind of ring a bell? Peace treaty, peace talks, Israel. The Bible talks about the Antichrist. People will not be able to go against his words. He will speak pompous words even against the God of heaven, and he will deceive masterfully, it says. A global leader must arise. We're living in those days. Jesus said, you, I've come in my own name, and you, Israel, you've rejected me. But another will come in his own name, and him you will receive. Jesus spoke of the coming Antichrist. The false shepherd. He's going to be a fake Messiah to Israel. Breathe deep. Get some air into your head and capture this one, please. We must move according to prophecy. We must move ecumenically and politically together. Don't get me wrong. Am I for it? I'm against it. Revelation chapter 17 and 18 speaks of that very thing, that there will be a political ruler who's very sensitive to an ecumenical union, to a religious union, and he will be very tolerant. In fact, in the first 3.5 years, very, very accommodating of all faiths worshiping together and being united. We'll talk about more on this in a moment. Global judgment from heaven. A global leader must arise. And the global church must ascend. And you might say, Jack, are you sure you put the word church in there, right? Yeah. Guess what, everyone? According to the Bible prophecies from Genesis to Revelation, it is not a global mosque that arises. Hear me out loud and clear. Test these things in your Bible to see if it's true. It's not a global mosque. It's not a global synagogue. It's not a global club. It's not a global rotary. It's an imitation church. It's called the harlot. The great harlot that practices Babylonianism. Revelation chapter 17. Just embrace all faiths. And you might say, whoa, boy, you're stepping on my toes. My friend, you better check your shoe size again and look at your toes and make sure that they're even connected to the rest of your body, because you are to never sacrifice unity at the expense of truth. But right now we are being fed as a world to sacrifice everything for unity, aren't we? You hear it in buzzwords like this. We must be tolerant. It's amazing. Everyone's tolerant about everybody until you mention Christ Jesus, and now that's it. Tolerant is a very, very politically correct word for compromise. Don't make a mistake between the word tolerant and compassionate. Those are two different things, altogether different. Thirdly and finally, the tribulation is dedicated. What do you mean by that? I want you to hang on to your seats for a second. This will be very exciting.

0: if it works. If it doesn't, you may see a mushroom cloud form from this pulpit with my computer meltdown here. The tribulation period is dedicated. You know how long it is, don't you? It's 7 years. It has to be 7 years. I'm going to ask the guys to just stay on this screen here at this time. It's dedicated. It's a 7-year period of tribulation of time, and all 7 years of it is judgment. It's bad news to the world. Don't think that the first 3.5 years is okay. The first 3.5 years is massive global deception and judgment by the Antichrist riding in on a horse, a white horse, by the way. And he's going to deceive the world again, as I said, by peace and prosperity. It's a 7-year period of time, but it is all about a certain nation, isn't it? It's called, in the Old Testament, the time of Jacob's trouble. What's Jacob's other name? Israel. And God said, this is all about Israel in the last days. God says, the 7 years, I will cause you to come back into your land, put life back into your body again. You will be a nation, and you will call out to me, and I will come to you. Follow with me. Israel must have national status. Does it? Yes, it does. Even the Palestinians have got to confess that. It has national status. God says, when my people are brought back into the land, they shall never again be uprooted.
1: 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And now, let's get back to today's message. Once again, here's Pastor Jack.
0: Israel must rebuild their temple. Israel must rebuild their temple. The Bible says, concerning the tribulation period, the temple must be rebuilt. Listen, 2 Thessalonians chapter 2 tells us that the Antichrist, the European ruler, will make a visit to Jerusalem. He's going to stand in the temple that's in Jerusalem and declare himself to be God. Now you would think, well, what kind of an idiot would first of all go do something like that, and second of all, agree with him? What you wind up reading a little bit further on is that the reason why this happens is because God is going to send an unbelieving world strong delusion so that they shall believe the lie. You say, wait a minute, there is no way that the tribulation period or the Antichrist can even come on the scene soon because the Dome of the Rock, you know, actually it's not even a mosque. The mosque is to the left of the Dome of the Rock. You know the big shiny dome? People say that that's got to be removed before Israel can build the temple, and that hasn't happened yet. I got news for you. For millenniums, when the Jews buried their dead in their sepulchers, listen, this is so cool. Because, you know, you being a Christian, or if you're Jewish this morning, your Judaism and our Christianity agree in this, and that is we believe the Bible. Resurrection from the dead. And if you're a good kosher Jew, and if you're in the area of Israel, when you're buried feet first toward the Temple Mount. Did you know that? Gershon Solomon, you know him, he's been here before. If you haven't, you've seen him on the news. When he was building his house, they found a first temple period tomb of a Jewish family, and all of their feet were facing toward the temple. You say, well, what's that all about? Their feet facing toward the temple. Because the Jews believe that in the resurrection, when the body rises up, the first thing, the temple is so dear to them, the first thing that they see when they rise, if you're buried feet first, you know what I'm saying? Feet first. Well, if you sit up with your feet pointing toward the Temple Mount, your face looks right at the temple. Jews bury their dead today like this. Are you ready for that? You don't need to do anything with the Dome of the Rock Mosque. Nothing. First of all, look, this is the Eastern Gate. You see that gate right there? I wonder if I can do that? Yeah. Some of you in the back can't see. You see this? Listen, in 1974, an English man and his son were up here. These are all Muslim graves. They were placed here around the year 1100 because the Ottomans read that Christ Jesus was supposed to return through this gate to establish his kingdom. So guess what they did? They put Muslim tombs, dead bodies there, because they knew that no Jew would step on a dead tomb. I mean, a dead man's tomb. That's pretty cool. Well, in 1974, a tourist with his son fell some 27 feet down inside here. All this ground has been put up here artificially. Fell down to the original gate. See this gate that's been sealed up? It's going to stay sealed. The Bible says, according to the book of Ezekiel, Jesus is going to blow that gate wide open when he comes, and he'll be the first one through it. Why? Why the Eastern Gate? Everybody hang with me, we'll be done. According to Josephus, who was an eyewitness who was there, he said, when you sat on the Mount of Olives and the sun came up from your back in the east and it came over the top, the sun shone right through that gate. That's the gate Josephus saw. He said the sun went right through that gate and shone right straight through to the temple doors and onto the veil. He was there. He saw it. He wrote of it. We don't need to worry about the Dome of the Rock. This is the view that Josephus is talking about. From the Mount of Olives, you would look through those doors. This is not the gate that we were just looking at. There's an outer gate still. This is the court looking in. We're looking due west. This is the temple itself here, a model. That top of that temple stands about almost 3 feet. Two and a half feet. The size of this, which is the second temple period. This is exactly how it was under Herod. When Jesus walked, this is what he saw. The temple, if you look, do you see the eastern gate? You saw it a moment ago from the north end. You see over here? This is where we were standing. By the way, you see that little hill right here? That's a tell. T-E-L. It has artifacts there that have been located by satellite detection that are so sensitive, the Arabs, which have control of that hill, will not let the Jews put a shovel there because there's Second Temple artifacts underneath that ground right there. Do you see the Eastern Gate? Where's the Dome of the Rock? It's right here. See it? Are you guys awake? Come on, man. This took a lot of hard work here. If you bury your Jewish mom or dad or son or daughter toward the temple, you build also tomb upon tomb upon tomb upon tomb for antiquity. Are you ready? Do we need to move the Dome of the Rock? First of all, let's put the temple in. It fits on the flat, vacant land that's north of the Dome of the Rock today. Secondly, that's a line drawn off from one tomb. The next, on the outer side. I'm in a Jewish graveyard here at this point. This is the Mount of Olives. The photograph is taken with my back to the east. I'm looking west and a little north. Actually, north, northwest. What do you see? You see any concern about the Dome of the Rock? None whatsoever. Does it need to be moved? No. And listen, those of you who are unbelievers, you better listen this morning to something. The Bible says in the book of Ezekiel and Revelation, leave the outer southern, leave that southern section there, leave it alone. It's defiled. It's full of blasphemy. And you know what the blasphemy is around the Dome of the Rock? I told you a couple weeks ago. It says there in Arabic, God does not have a son. I'm so glad to be alive right now. I'm so excited, I can't even think straight. The end of the tribulation period will conclude in this place, the Valley of Megiddo. In Hebrew, you know the name better, Armageddon. This is looking northeast. I took this photograph about a year ago. This is looking northeast towards Syria, a little bit towards Jordan. This is the view of it Looking east, that's an Israeli Air Force base, by the way. At that point, which is the low ground, this is the valley where the Bible says the blood from the world's greatest battle will flow to the height of a horse's bridle and bit. That the nations of the world will be gathered together in the valley of Armageddon. General Allenby said, "This, no wonder, is the Armageddon of God." And looking southeast, looking back down towards Moab and down towards the south, towards the Sinai, this valley that flows along the valley of Armageddon, it is at that point there with your eyes. You see it. It is here the Bible says that Jesus will descend from heaven with you and I with him, Revelation chapter 19, and his angels, and will come to a war that is being raged in the valley of Armageddon. And it says there in that moment that those nations waging war one with another will at that time turn their firepower against the sight coming out of heaven against Christ. And the Bible there says Jesus puts a consummation to the tribulation period. The valley of Armageddon. 2,000 years ago, a baby was born. That in the volume of this book, it is written of him. That my Bible, in fact, this much of my Bible talked about him coming. Isn't that something? And this much talks about what he did and what's coming. I love it. Man, if you're not a believer in Jesus, I don't know what in the world you're doing. But let's pray before the Lord comes back. Heavenly Father, we come before you. And Lord God, I know that if a person right now is not born again by the Spirit of God, they could be terrified. Father, I pray in Jesus' name that whoever that person might be in here right now, that you, whoever you are, would be able to say, "Jesus, I want you as the Lord of my life. I am a sinner. I have broken your laws, and I deserve your judgment. Please forgive me. I embrace the cross, and I ask you to forgive me of my sins." In Jesus' name, and all God's people said, amen.
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4: 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So, I'm getting married next month. Hey, Katie Evans, thank you. Yes, I know. I am excited. Not really stressed, but just like, oh, I've got that to do and this and this and this. One thing I don't have to do is get more thank you cards. I have been collecting thank you cards for probably about a year now. And I just kind of realized I was taking inventory. I'm like, I've got way more than I needed. I was getting them at like thrift stores or if I saw them at yard sales. I had a couple friends that I was like, hey, if you see any cute ones, send them my way. And so I have got way more thank you cards than I need. And yes, collecting them because I realized they don't have to match. One, the people going to our wedding, I don't think they're going to be comparing thank you notes. And two, it's just a little more sustainable, you know, get them secondhand. Maybe there's only a couple loose ones in a pack. Yeah, I've been collecting those. But yeah, I'm not going to need thank you cards for a very long time. I think it was like, in my mind, I'm like, well, I need one for every person that attends. But a lot of the people attending are couples. They're coming together. And, you know, so maybe everyone does get an individual thank you card. I'm not going to need any thank you cards for years.
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10: Yes, the serpent deceived Eve. But how did he do it? Well, the first thing he did was question the Word of God. Has God said? And does he not still do that today? See, here's the thing about the devil. If it works, he continues to use it. I mean, it's like, if it works, use it. Sex, drugs, and rock and roll. How long has that one worked? It's worked for a long time and messed up a lot of lives. So when something works, he keeps using it. So he keeps using this one. He questions and makes you question what God said. Has he really said that? Really? Do you really think, come on, did you really think God meant that? I mean, God's a God of love. He would never send someone to hell, right? He would never judge someone. I mean, God's a God of love. He didn't really mean that people are going to be separated from him. I mean, what did Jesus really mean when he says, oh, they came to me in the last day and they said, Lord, Lord, didn't we do wonderful things in your name? And Jesus says, depart from me, you cursed creature. I never knew you. Oh, now, did he really mean that when he said that? Maybe you misinterpreted it. Yes, when we start to second guess the clear teaching of God's word, when we allow ourselves to question what is clearly taught in the Bible, that is the shortcut to denying God's word. Where we are surrounded now in this world by what? Chaos in America. Crime is skyrocketing. It's up almost 200% in New York now. Who wants to go to New York for a vacation? Not me, okay? Why is it skyrocketing? It all started as our core beliefs that were founded on the principles of God's word have been eroded and completely abandoned. It was Abraham Lincoln, our 16th president, that said this quote, "All the good the Savior gave to the world was communicated through this book, the Bible. But for it, we could not know right from wrong. All things most desirable for man's welfare here and hereafter are to be found and portrayed in it." Maybe that's why they're tearing down Abraham Lincoln statues right now. It's just, it makes no rhyme or reason what the world is doing right now. Notice in verse 3, when Eve quoted God, she said, well, God said that we cannot eat of this tree or touch it. Wait a second. Hey, Eve, wait a minute, back up. God didn't say that you couldn't touch it. He only said that you could not eat it. This is why it's very important to never misquote God. I wonder if that didn't help her to eat the fruit, because at first the devil questioned the word of God. Then he denied the word of God as he pleaded with Eve, pleading with her, you're not going to die. Oh, come on. Eve, think about it. You're not going to die. You'll become like a god. Maybe as she touched it and nothing happened because she said we couldn't even touch it. Well, God didn't say you couldn't touch it. So then when she first touched it, that means that was the first step. And she's like, well, nothing's happening to me. Maybe that made it easier to then go ahead and take a bite. And notice it said that it was pleasing to the eye. You know, we always have the forbidden fruit depicted in books, or many times it's depicted in stories and what have you, as a nice, big, red, luscious apple. But, you know, it could have been something that we don't even know. Maybe that fruit tree is not anywhere else in the world. It was only in the Garden of Eden. Maybe it was transparent. You know, maybe it glowed in the dark. Maybe it pulsated. You know, it's like, who knows? You know, we don't know. But it was probably pretty tempting because she says it was very appealing to the eyes. And so it could have been something we've never seen before. And notice what the devil's first temptation was to man. Okay, just make sure you put that in your mind. What was his very first? What is the temptation here? The very first temptation, the one that caused Adam and Eve to sin. What was it? You can become like God. Isn't that the very thing that tempted Lucifer, Satan, the devil, the serpent, the star of the morning? Isn't that what caused him to get booted out of heaven? He wanted to raise up his throne above God's throne. He wanted to be God. So what's his first temptation? It's like, you can be like God. What does he tell Mormons? You can become God one day. What is he? I mean, it's like, it's the same. I mean, this is insane here. He's still using that one today. As many religions teach that you can become a god or come into a higher consciousness. Eve allowed compromise in her life. She was separated from her husband for a moment, hanging out at the forbidden tree. Know this, the longer we hang out in those forbidden areas. Well, I'm just kind of hanging out. I'm looking, but I'm not touching. The higher the chance for falling in that area becomes. I wonder what compromise you might be allowing in your life here today. Do you think that you're stronger than Adam and Eve? Are you stronger than them? How long before it engulfs your life? Yeah, Satan knew how to tempt Eve, where she was weak. See, now we're not giving all the details on scenarios. I mean, Eve could have been hanging out every time Adam took a nap. She could have went over to the tree and looked at this incredible fruit, and maybe she leaned towards it and smelled it. You know, maybe it smelled beautiful, the aroma. Who knows how many times she was at that tree before the serpent showed up. Notice how Satan was calm. He was very consistent, and he was very extremely convincing. He knows how to tempt us, and he will tempt us with the lust of our flesh. He knows how to tempt each individual in a way that will be the most tempting for you, because he knows what allures you. I've heard of people that have been heroin addicts for decades. And it's like, I don't get it. It's hard for me to understand that. How can you put a needle in your arm and do this and throw your life away for decades before it finally kills you? I don't get that. So he doesn't usually come to me and try to allure me with heroin and shooting things in my arm. But he'll come to me with things that I'm weak to. Just like every one of us has weaknesses. And Satan knows what those are. And he knows what tempts us. So he doesn't come to you if you don't have any problem with alcohol. He's not going to tempt you with alcohol. If you don't have any problem with pornography, he's not going to tempt you with pornography. If you don't have any, you know, temptation with, you know, going and sleeping with somebody else, and he's not going to tempt you with that. But if that allures you, oh my goodness, guess what it's going to be? Front and center. Front and center. It'll be right there in your life because that's what allures you and he knows it. So all of us are different. That's why it's so easy to judge someone that you don't have that particular problem. And it's like, I can't believe that person. How could they fall to something so stupid like that? Because you're not tempted with it. But then when you see someone fall to what you're tempted with, oh, the poor brother. We need to pray for her, that sister. You know, because why? Because you know how it allures you and how you have to keep guard. See, so we have to do, it's no surprise here what happened then next to Eve, because she could have been hanging out at that tree multiple times. So it's no surprise. You see, what happened as soon as she ate, it's exactly what God said would happen. Because she ate, her eyes were open, she felt guilty. Then Adam comes, hey, what are you doing? Here, have this. Okay, then he eats. Okay. And they both died spiritually, that is. They died spiritually. Know this, everything that God says will always come to pass. And then their eyes were opened, and a whole new world came up to them. And what was that whole new world filled with? We ate, and yes, it came into another dimension. And what did they see? They saw guilt for the first time. They saw shame. For the first time, their nakedness that was so beautiful before, that was just, oh my goodness, now they were embarrassed of their nakedness. And all of a sudden, they're filled with emptiness. What is this emptiness in me now? Their innocence was gone. Don't we as parents hate when our children are so small, they're just babies, and they're just an innocence, and they have those little smiles and all that, and then they become two. And the innocence goes away because all of a sudden we're seeing this little midget of a person and they're fully defined. You're like, don't do that. Don't do that. I just remember my one daughter, not mentioning any names. They know who they are though. And if she was sitting there with her cup, you know, of orange juice and she would spill it on purpose. And I remember, you know, looking over at her, I'm like, don't do it. And I just, you know, don't do it. And she's just looking at me. And I'm like, don't do it. So I get up and I get over to her and I get like 6 inches from her. And she goes, huh, on the carpet. And I'm, you know, and it's just like, ah. And you just hate when that innocence goes away and total defiance comes in. Which brings up our point, shifting the blame. Let's read what happens next here. Picking up in verse 8, it says, "And they heard the sound of the Lord God walking in the garden." Oh, what a bummer. Okay, so all this goes down. I mean, all the, okay, man, we're filled with guilt and shame. We're covering up, like, okay, you know, it's like, oh my goodness, you know, all of these things. And in the cool of the day, and God's walking around, it says, "And the man and his wife hid themselves from the presence of the Lord God among the trees of the garden." Verse 9, "Then the Lord God called to the man, and he said to him, 'Where are you?'" As if God didn't know, okay? This was an opportunity for repentance, by the way. "Where are you?" He said, "I heard the sound of you in the garden, and I was afraid because I was naked, and I hid myself." And God said, "Well, who told you that you're naked? Have you eaten from the tree of which I commanded you not to eat?" Here's another opportunity to repent. That's opportunity number two. You know, "Have you eaten from that?" He says, the man said, "Well, it's the woman that you gave me." It's like, "And she gave it to me from the tree, and I ate it." Verse 13, "Then the Lord God said to the woman, 'What is this that you have done?' And the woman said, 'It's a serpent. You know, he deceived me, and I ate.'" Everyone's passing the buck here. Right when you think it can't get any worse, because you're like, all of a sudden, like, oh no, we're naked. Huh. You know, it's like shame, guilt. Oh, what are these feelings? Emptiness. All of this stuff is inside of me. And then all of a sudden, here comes Daddy. God, our maker. Daddy's in the garden, and he's looking for us. And God said, "Adam, where are you?" As if, again, he didn't know. But nonetheless, it's an interesting question. Where are you? I wonder where you are today. Where have you been? Where have you been spending your time? What have you been doing in your spare time? That's a question. How's your relationship with the Lord going? We must realize that the question, you know, was not asked by an angry tyrant God with a club in his hand looking for his lost children, but rather this was a longing of a loving father seeking the repentance of his wayward children. And again, let us not think for a second that God didn't know exactly where they were and exactly what they had done. He knew exactly everything, just like he knows where we've been and what we've done today, along with everything that we've been doing. What drove Adam and Eve into these willy bushes? What made them jump behind the bushes and cover up? Again, it was the shame. It was the guilt. All these confusing thoughts now and emotions that are all over the place that I don't understand. Emotions they've never, up to this point, have experienced. Yes, they tried to hide, but just like us today, there was no place to hide from the creator of all things. And now, the very DNA of the very first man and the very first woman, down to the very core of themselves, has now been corrupted. It's now tainted. Their once sinless bodies have now been contaminated. And because of their sin, that sin is now born into every single person. It's born out of them. Their children, their children's children, their children's children's children, all the way down to you and to me. We've been contaminated. That sin is now born into every single person. Now, some would say, well, why did God allow that to happen? I didn't ask for that to happen. I didn't ask for me to be born with this contaminated sin nature inside of me. Because God has given to each of us our own free choice. And don't pat yourself on the back thinking, well, if I was in the Garden of Eden, I wouldn't have done that. Oh, you probably would have done it sooner than Eve did it. It's like we would have all done it. It's like don't sit there and think we wouldn't have. Meaning, you know, listen, God has given us each a free choice. And we can choose to follow him or not. And if we didn't have a choice, then we're nothing more than robots. We're just programmed beings that just, you know, occupy planet Earth. God gave Adam and Eve the freedom of choice. God certainly wasn't overbearing in the garden. I mean, good grief. All he told them is, look, there's only one rule here, just one. There's not a list of the Ten Commandments. It's not the Pentateuch, the Torah, the law of God that's got 613 commands in it. It's just one rule. You got, who knows, hundreds of fruit trees in the Garden of Eden. There's one tree. Don't eat of this one tree. You can have everything else in the garden. You can do whatever you want. You can go ride the back of a lion. You can do this. You can do whatever you want. Just don't eat of this one tree. But that's what they did. And they died spiritually, just like God said they would. But now God is seeking for repentance. But all that he found was blame shifting. As Adam throws both his wife Eve and God under the bus. Yes, God, it's the woman that you gave me. Everything was fine when I was all here walking around by myself. I take a nap, I wake up a rib short, and there's a naked woman in front of me. Everything was good until she came into my life, but we still use that one today. Everything was fine until I married that hairy beast. My life was bliss. Everything was perfect until Bozo came in. And he's disrupted everything in my life. Everything was good for me until my wife and her head spins around and she changes her mind and I don't know what to do. See, this brings up our third and final point. Now there's going to be some punishment that's dealt out with this. Let's pick up and read what happens next in verse 14. It says, and the Lord God said to the serpent, because you have done this, O cursed are you more than all cattle. And more than every beast of the field. On your belly you will go, which makes it kind of sound like maybe he walked in and he had to slither out. Who knows? And dust you will eat all the days of your life. And I will put enmity between you and the woman, and between your seed and her seed. He shall bruise you on the head, and you shall bruise him on the heel. We'll get to that in a minute. Verse 16. To the woman, he said, I will greatly multiply your pain in childbirth, and in pain you will bring forth children, which every woman here knows that has had children. Yet your desire will be for your husband, and he will rule over you. We'll look at that here in a minute. Then to Adam, he said, because you have listened to the voice of your wife, and you have eaten from the tree about which I commanded you, saying, you shall not eat from it. Cursed is the ground because of you. In toil, you will eat of it all the days of your life. Both thorns and thistles, it shall grow for you, and you shall eat the plants of the field. By the sweat of your face, you will eat bread till you return to the ground, because from it you were taken. For you are dust, and to dust you shall return. Now the man called his wife's name Eve, because she was the mother of all the living. And the Lord God made garments of skin for Adam and his wife, and he clothed them. Then the Lord God said, behold, the man has become like one of us, talking to the triunity of God, the Father, Son, Holy Spirit, knowing good and evil. And now he might stretch out his hand and take also from the tree of life and eat and live forever. Therefore, the Lord God sent him out from the Garden of Eden to cultivate the ground. So maybe God didn't want them to live forever in the with the sin nature. So he said, you're out of here, from which he was taken. Verse 24. So he drove the man out, and at the east of the Garden of Eden, he stationed the cherubim and the flaming sword, which turns every direction to guard the way to the tree of life. That's why no one's been able to find it. Well, we'll stop there. Tremendous amount of information there. Let's just break it down quickly here. So there are four judgments here, right? Four judgments. Did you get four of them? Four judgments. Number one, the serpent gets judged. He'll get crushed by the seed of the woman one day. Number two, the woman will have great pain in childbearing, but that is soon forgotten. Even as Jesus said in John 16:21, it says, whenever a woman is in labor and she has pain, because her hour has come, But when she gives birth to the child, she no longer remembers the anguish because of the joy that the child has been born, which I have personally witnessed this. It's like I remember my wife in our first, and she says, we're never doing this again. I'm like, okay, we're good. One and done, okay, we're done. And then I remember right after she had the baby, and she was just looking at the baby. Oh, there's your baby. And she says, we need to have another. I'm like, okay. It's like, so it's very true, okay? But then God said to the woman, her desire will be for her husband, and he will rule over you. Now, how's this a curse? Well, in the Garden of Eden, we looked at this last time. God made Adam. Adam was given in charge. He was the supervisor of the Garden of Eden. So he's in charge. And then Eve was made after that. And what was Eve called? The helpmeet, one to complete Adam. So in the garden, Adam was the head over the woman in the Garden of Eden. And when Eve was created, she was the helpmeet or the completion to Adam. And so a man is not complete without the woman. So she completes Adam. It never changed the fact that Adam was still the head and she was under that. But there was no bucking the system there because there was no sin nature. Now her desire will be for her husband. Now, it's in a negative context. Her desire will be to rule over her husband. Her desire will now be to rule and control her husband instead of just being the helpmeet that comes alongside and wants to, complete her husband. Now it's like, I'm going to battle the rest of my life now as I'm going to try to control and rule over this man. But God says he will rule over you. Oh, and do we not see the frustration today? We are women, hear us roar. We can do anything a man can do, but better. And I will say that there's many things that women do that do it better than guys. I will say that. But there's still an order in God's economy. And God says the man is the supervisor of the home, and that's the order. And when you try to upset that, then it just brings many problems. Then this is the third cursing. Adam was cursed to work. Plowing the fields, dealing with the weeds, working by the sweat of our brow. So from Adam and Eve all the way up to about 50 years ago, 90% of the workforce was men. Men worked and women had the great honor and privilege of running the home and raising a godly offspring. And that's the way it was up until about 50 years ago. And then these last 50 years, we've turned everything into a two-income culture. And you poor women now still have to run homes and you work. It's like there's just a lot more has been put upon poor women. But the fourth curse, so we have Satan curse. We have the woman curse for her disobedience. We have Adam curse for his disobedience. The fourth curse was on God himself. For he himself is going to pay in the future the ultimate price to redeem man back from the clutches of sin. So right here, as soon as sin comes into the human race, God is already planning his redemption.
11: That is all the time we have for today's message. Thank you so much for joining us. 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
4: 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All right, this is really random, but I was listening to a podcast the other day, and one of the just kind of like talking points that they were just kind of riffing on was, if you could only talk to one species of animal, what would it be? One of the people said pigeons, because they're everywhere. You could find out what is going on. Oh, man, I was like, that's a good one. Someone's like, dogs. And then someone else is like, no, not dogs, because they're everywhere. Someone else, they said squirrels. And like, same thing. Whales would be too sad. I think crows, because crows are very smart and they can recognize people. I think that's what I would go with. So if it's like, oh, hey, could you like go check on my brother? Yeah, he's in the west side of LA, and they would do that and then just come back. You know, like crows are very smart. They recognize faces. They can teach their offspring to recognize the same faces they recognize. It's wild. Look into those. Corvids, very, very smart animals. But yeah, silly question, but what animal species would you want to talk to if you could only pick one?
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12: 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She said no. 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The procedure will be done on her. 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
16: Because it's really hard to enjoy your life when you're trying to control everything and everyone in your life.
17: Won't be joyful.
16: It will not be joyful. And so the choice is, it's not that we're going to get it right all the time, but the choice is to get it right now, while there is still time, to instead of dreading your life, start enjoying your life. And start surrendering to God that which is outside of your control.
13: Well, that's Lisa Turkhurst, and she joins us today on Focus on the Family with Jim Daly, and I'm John Fuller.
17: You know, John, most of us probably wouldn't describe ourselves as controlling. So often, controlling people don't know they're controlling.
13: That's true.
17: And there's so many different environments when we talk about controlling. There's work. I mean, I've said, you know, when you're in this position, I'm responsible to the donors and the board. There's a certain amount of control I need to exert to make sure the ministry's moving in the right place and not feel bad about that. You know, this is a direction or a change of course that we need to make, so let's make it. And people say, well, that's very controlling. But you need that. So there are healthy examples of control. Then we get into marriage, and again, that can be unhealthy. You know, if one of the spouses is overly controlling, out of fear perhaps. The good news is we're going to talk about this topic today with our guest in such a powerful and positive way for us to recognize those temptations for control, what drives it, the fear in us and other things, and then what do we do to move to a more biblical, godly perspective.
13: Yeah, because so much of life can't be controlled, right? Well, Lisa Turkhurst is always popular when we have her here in the studio, and you're about to hear why. As the president and chief visionary officer of Proverbs 31 Ministries, she's encouraged literally millions of women to strengthen their faith and their relationships. She's written a number of books, and one that we're talking about today is called Making Peace with What I Can't Control. Find relief from the exhaustion of overthinking, trying to fix others, and wanting to figure it all out. And you can learn more about Lisa and this book at our website.
17: That is so good. What a great title.
16: Thank
17: Lisa,
16: you.
17: Welcome in.
16: Thank you so much. I'm so honored once again to be with you guys.
17: At Proverbs 31 Ministries, you're talking to so many women. What in this category of control are you hearing from them where they're struggling?
16: I think people, first of all, there's a big section of people that wouldn't necessarily, like you said before, Jim, they're not necessarily saying I'm a control freak or I have control issues. And yet they're walking around so exhausted from trying to manage everything that they are responsible to manage, but then also stepping over that line, managing other people, situations that they feel they want a certain outcome. All of it's so very understandable. And I would say the vast majority of people, the root of their control is not power, it's fear. Mm-hmm. And I think when we start to really peel back the layers, we have to understand and take a look at there's a paper thin line between being a responsible person, which is really good, to being a controlling person. And so we have to examine where is that line and how can we address the fear that often drives these controlling tendencies that whether we know it or not, must be dealt with.
17: And we are going to get into that, thankfully, because I think you're right. Over ground zero when you talk about fear manifesting itself in control, because we want to control the environment we're in. But before we get there, this idea of control can be masked as something good. You know, that you care about others.
16: That's
17: you
16: right.
17: want to help them get to a better place. And those are all noble things to be about.
16: Exactly.
17: Talk about that you saw in yourself, this justification for control, that I'm just trying to help them be better.
16: Yeah. Well, and not just I saw in myself, I still see it in myself.
17: Yeah, right. All of us have some of this, especially as Christians.
16: Yeah. You know, when I went through in my first marriage, just complete betrayal and devastation, I didn't realize that I was working overtime to try to manage another person. I truly felt like I was trying to save my marriage. I was trying to save my family. I was trying to save this man that I had been with so long. I didn't understand. I just didn't have the language or the context that what I was actually doing was hindering him from hitting rock bottom and realizing that he had a savior, but it wasn't me. And sometimes I think in a desperate attempt to save another person, what we don't realize is we're actually stepping in front of the very consequences that could actually help them. It's only understandable that we do everything that we can to try to talk them into making different choices, to try to prevent.

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2: Woke him up. It's that kind of thing. Some people, let's say spouses, may look at that and say, you're disconnected from reality, man. You should be controlling in this situation. Like the Lord should have known to wake up and calm the storm in that setting. But with a teen child who's having struggles or an adult child, there's a certain amount of wisdom and control you want to apply. But in the end, you got to let them be the Lord's, right?
3: Mm-hmm.
2: That sounds hard and calloused.
3: It is very, very challenging. But here's that paper-thin line. I think, let's just go there, between responsibility and being controlling. When I am being responsible, I manage all that is within my ability to manage, to control. But regarding other people, I don't step over that line and also try to manage them. So being responsible is, I am going to manage what is within my ability to manage. But regarding the outcome, I must trust God.
2: Yeah.
3: And I've made peace with the fact that ultimately I have to trust God. If I'm being controlling, then controlling is, I'm going to manage everything that is within my ability to manage, and I'm also going to manage everything that is really outside of my ability to manage, because regarding the outcome, I'm only willing to accept the outcome that I think is best.
2: Yeah. There's so many behaviors that the Lord warns us about, fear being one of them. Fear not. Don't live in that state of fear. One of the things for unhealthy control, in my opinion, as I've observed it, is when it starts from fear rather than from a healthy place. Fear almost, when it rises, the only tool in a mom's tool chest, a dad's tool chest, a husband, a wife, whatever the application, is you reach for control to increase control to lower your fear.
3: Exactly.
2: And it doesn't really help.
3: Well, and here's the tricky thing about it. Sometimes it does. In a temporary sense, sometimes our controlling efforts really do start to steer things in a direction that we want them to go, but it's all temporary because ultimately we cannot control how another person thinks, the narrative that another person believes, or what a person does, or what they even say. So ultimately we can't control that. So even if it seems like it works for a little bit, our controlling efforts, it will eventually fall apart and leave us more anxious than we were before. Control is really fear disguised as a strength. So think about that for a second. Control is really fear described as a strength. And I think sometimes we think there's nothing we can do about fear. It just hits us. And we know the verses, you know, the go-to verse, of course, you know, God did not give us a spirit of fear. But I think it's important that we understand fear can actually be broken into four distinct components that will give us a little bit more understanding of what we can do, practically speaking, about fear. The first component of fear, you can't do anything about. That's the alert or the alarm. So that's when you become aware of something and you become alert or alarmed. This is something that's stirring up fear inside of me. That's going to hit you, and you really cannot control that at all. Then the second two components of fear, that's where we can do some work. So one of them is memory. Instantaneously, when we feel that alert or alarm, our brain is going to go back very quickly. It happens just like this. Go back to another time, a memory that we felt the same feeling. And then it's going to interpret what we are experiencing based on the memories that we have. Then the next component is perception. Based on what's happened before, you know, and certainly if we've had previous trauma, trauma is not just what happens to us. It's the story we tell ourselves because of what happened. That's perception. So memory and perception, that's where work can happen. That's where we can really make progress with our fear. And the fourth component is either our reaction or our response. We want to get to response, not always just feeling paralyzed because we feel a fear and then we react, right? Now, obviously, in the moment that I feel this feeling of fear, I'm not going to go, okay, let me break it down now. What's a previous memory? What's a perception? That's not the time to do it.

0: The time to do it is when we don't feel threatened.
1: Yeah.
0: And we can really examine. So this situation is constantly stirring up this fear inside of me. So now let me go back. Where do I have other memories where maybe a worst case scenario did happen? And what is the story, the perception that I'm telling myself because of what happened? We can do work there in a time where we're not threatened. And if we do some work, then our chances increase to have a better response on the end. So in that moment, we more quickly tell ourselves a better story about what reality is. Sometimes when you've been through worst case scenario after worst case scenario, you start convincing yourself, and in that moment of fear saying, oh, this is absolutely going to be worst case scenario, when in reality, it probably won't be. It won't be best. It won't be worse. It'll hit somewhere in the middle. So that perception work, the story that we've been telling ourselves is really important.
1: It's so critical because that controlling attitude, especially in parenting, can really bring damage to the relationship.
0: That's right. And, you know, we talked a little bit about the role that fear is playing in all of this and the two components, memory and perception. So this is where we can really take a step back. I encourage people to get a journal and start writing healthier perceptions in our journal. Like, when I feel this, you know, it's not always this. And then put in some Bible verses. And like Nehemiah says, take counsel with yourself. And then certainly bring it all to the Lord in prayer and bring in scriptures too. All of that can help us in a moment where we're preparing in times of strength for times of struggle.
2: I so appreciate that perspective. Our guest today is Lisa Turkhurst on Focus on the Family with Jim Daly. And what a terrific book she's written called Making Peace with What I Can't Control. 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Yeah, and Lisa, this is something generally in the culture that we're seeing anyway. I mean, bubble wrapped kids, you know, wearing bike helmets because they might fall from their bike. I fell from my bike. I survived. So there is something in the Christian community where we think Jesus is the answer for this. Mm-hmm. And you have a story of Judas in the scripture that really highlights the difference between saying, I want Jesus to take care of this, and then I really want Jesus to take care of this.
0: Exactly. Well, the story of Judas, you know, we have certain perceptions of Judas where, you know, he was the one that betrayed Jesus, sold him out for money. And then, of course, we know what played out after that. And so oftentimes I would see the story of Judas and think, oh, yeah, I know that. So I didn't ever dig deep or do any personal reflection of what part of Judas's mistake do I see my own self making? Like, how can I learn something more specific from him? And when you boil it all down to it, you know, take away the greed, you know, that may have been a large part of it. But what I really want to focus on is Judas saw an outcome that he was very determined. And he decided that if Jesus wasn't going to cooperate with the outcome that Judas thought was best, then Judas was going to force Jesus's hand. Judas wanted Jesus to rise up and become an earthly king to overthrow the Romans and make the Roman oppression go away. That is good. That's not a bad desire. Oftentimes, the outcomes that we want, they're good. They're not bad desires. The problem is that Judas decided to do it his way, and he was only willing to accept an outcome that he thought was best. And he didn't pause and think that God could be doing something different and better. Different doesn't always mean bad. Different just means different. What Jesus's plan was, he was going to rise up. He was going to become a king. But he wasn't just after saving the people of the day. He was after eternal salvation. God's plan was so much bigger than what Judas could even fathom. And the most tragic part of Judas's story is in the end, he tried to undo what he did. He took the money back and said, you know, like, take the money back. And he realized he couldn't undo what he did. And then, of course, it wound up taking him right to his death.
1: You know, there is such a big application for us there in terms of God's plans for our lives, for those around us, our kids, etc. I mean, and it's hard to say, Lord, I truly give this all over to you, which was Judas's mistake. You're absolutely right. But we do that in so many different ways that we are saying, I love you. I don't trust you, Lord. That's what we're really saying.
0: Yeah.
1: And man, God has to say, okay, child, just give me some time. You'll see why my plans are better and bigger. You know, so many testimonies of alcoholics, addictions of all kinds, that end up in a godly place where the person is saved. Not everybody has that experience. But you sit there and go, the valleys that I had to go through, I'm so grateful for. Mm-hmm. Because that's what ultimately brought me to the Lord.
0: Absolutely.
1: But that is hard. It's hard for a parent to say, okay, Lord, have your way with my child.
0: Yeah.
1: Because I'm going to trust that you're going to bring him to you.
0: But in the end, you know, we have to remember when we release a loved one, when we release a child into trusting the Lord, you know, we're releasing them to the Lord. We're not releasing them to a cliff to fall over. We need to mentally have this picture. We are releasing them into the arms of God, and that's the safest place for any person to be. Now, will we always get the outcome that we want? Absolutely not. But regardless, we can't control the outcome anyways. Mm. So why not take that step and release them into the arms of the Lord and let the Lord carry what was never yours to carry?
1: Yeah. And also in that respect, it's not saying don't be engaged. You know,
0: absolutely.
1: Sometimes as Christians, we live on these switches, you know. Yeah. Lord, he's all yours.
0: Yeah,
1: and I'm not going to talk to him
0: again.
1: We don't
0: want to live in extremes like that, right? We want to be responsible.
1: Right.
0: For example, like the riding the bike thing. It is responsible to tell our kids to put their helmet on. It is responsible to give them a safe path to bike. It is responsible to, you know, let our kids get outside and have some fresh air and all of that. But can we ultimately control that no accident will ever happen? No, we can't.
1: Yeah.
0: And so we can do all that we are responsible to do. And then once we've done that, we have to rest and trust in the Lord. That doesn't mean disengage. Stay engaged. Just don't be controlling.
1: Yeah. You know, this idea of helper and fixer. I think Jean and I represent this. She is a helper. I'm a fixer. And we can get into trouble with that. And you have a similar story that we helped a friend with a car loan. Mm-hmm. And it didn't go well.
0: Right.
1: But what was your story, your experience with that?
0: Yeah. So, you know, I'm a very tenderhearted person, and compassion taken too far, I've learned in therapy, is codependency. I need you to be okay so I can feel okay. So how can I make you okay? Because I want to feel okay. Okay.
1: I think I followed that.
0: Yeah. Yeah. And so, you know, sometimes my compassion will run ahead. And, you know, if I have something, example, if I have the money to go help another person, I sometimes feel compelled to do it. And I know this about myself, so I have to watch it. Because what can often happen is if we try to step in and rescue that person, if I want to give them money as a gift, and it's not irresponsible for me to do that, then give it as a gift. But I would really caution you about giving money to someone who has already proven themselves irresponsible with money. Because when you do that, what's going to eventually happen if you expect them to pay you back, it's going to go bad really quickly. If they've already proven themselves not responsible with money, they're not going to suddenly, because now you give them more money, it's not going to suddenly make them responsible with money. And that's kind of the trap I got in. And the situation started off, it felt so good in the moment. Like, I'm helping this person, you know, co-sign this loan. It's going to be great. It felt awesome. I felt like a hero. But then when it came time to expecting them to be responsible again, when they'd already proven over and over and over to not be responsible, my expectations for them to suddenly manage this well, of course, they weren't met. And it caused me so much angst and so much anxiety. And in the end, I was definitely not a hero. In their eyes, I became a zero. I became part of their problem, that I was always chasing them down for money, which really was not the case.
1: Yeah.
0: And so it was a heartbreaking, hard lesson to learn. Now, again, am I saying never loan money to people? That's not what I'm saying. I'm saying don't enable somebody who's already proven that they're going to be irresponsible. Don't go into it thinking you're going to be the savior. They have a savior, but it's not you.
1: Yeah. Mm-hmm. But it is so hard to pull back for their best interests. Because
0: yes.
1: You want to feel good about yourself,
0: yes.
1: Right?
0: And the thing is, can you do, like, here's what I encourage people. Okay, you want to help and you want to take the risk? Totally your choice. The control police, they're not going to come swarming in on you and give you a big hand slap. Nope, you know. But do you have to take it to an extreme of solving the big problem? Or could you come in and solve part of the problem out of your compassion, out of your love for them? You know, do you have to give them all the money, or could you come in and offer them a gift of relief that's a temporary, you know, solution, not to the big problem, but to something more immediate today? And so I'm not saying draw hard lines here. I'm not saying to, you know, be suddenly like anti-people. I'm saying be wise about what it is really costing you. Be aware of the emotional wear and tear.
1: You talk about flipping the script, and I think this might be in day one here. We're going to come back next time, if you're willing.
0: Absolutely.
1: And talk more about this topic. But you talk about flipping the script, replacing thoughts like, I can't believe this. Like, I can't believe that couple would not manage this auto loan the way they need to, right? Mm-hmm. And you can, again, you can generate a lot of emotion about what they're not doing to perform to your expectation, which is a form of control. But talk about flipping the script. Give us some of those examples of what we're saying in our head that tends to float in the control person's mind.
0: Absolutely. Yeah. So often, and I'm not going to put this on anyone else, I'll put it on me. Often what I would say is, I can't believe they're doing this. And that shocks my system, almost sending me into fight, flight, freeze mode, right? Or I'll go, I would never do this to someone. Again, shocking my system, putting me in this place of extreme anxiety and almost disbelief that this is happening. So instead, I've learned to go, okay, this is very consistent with other behaviors that they've demonstrated before. I really shouldn't be surprised. Or, this is hard. I can acknowledge that it's hard, but I don't have to let this derail me and my emotions the rest of the day. I can accept this because, you know what? Again, very consistent with the behaviors they've been demonstrating for a long time. It's not that that second script fixes the problem, but what it really does is help me stay in touch with reality. This person has demonstrated this behavior before. They're continuing to demonstrate it. And remember, mental health is a commitment to reality at all costs. We want to stay in reality and so that we can really deal with the issue.
1: You know, you wrote in the book, control is fear disguised as strength, which I think is great. That's the neon sign, because you think this is giving you strength, or it's coming from a place of strength. But in the end, it's actually debilitating. Just clarify that right at the end of day one here, what you're going after.
0: Absolutely. You know, we want to rise up and do something about something that's so bothersome. And it's not that we shouldn't do anything. We absolutely should be responsible. But we can't do our part and their part and God's part and then think we're fully capable of doing all of this. Because the reality is, anything we do will be very temporary. And if we're not getting to the heart of what they really need to take responsibility for themselves. Until we get to that place, all of our efforts are going to be very temporary. And in the end, probably very disappointing and disillusioning, because ultimately the only person we have control over is ourselves. God never calls us to control anyone else, but he says, fruit, evidence of his spirit in us is self-control. And really, that's what we're trying to get to here. We want to be self-controlled enough that we know we can be responsible, we can be loving, we can be caring, but we don't want to be controlling.
1: Lisa, this has been incredible. And we're just kind of getting there, you know, the scratching of the surface. I want to come back next time and continue the discussion if you're willing.
0: Sure thing.
1: And let me turn to the listener. We all face circumstances we can't control. And then what do we do with that? Especially when it involves the people we love and care about the most. Typically, we tend to control those people the most, not the friend or the stranger at a distance. And Focus on the Family is here with great input from wonderful guests like Lisa, and all the content from her and other people. Just think of us as your resource center in that regard. We will help you with that and hopefully give you biblical wisdom, practical guidance, and hope in Christ fundamentally. If you're struggling and need some guidance, get a hold of us. We have caring Christian counselors. You can start there. They'll call you back and spend time with you. We have a referral network. If you need more time with a counselor, we'll find somebody in your area that you can go and talk with. We also have those trusted resources, articles, programs, videos, counseling support, and much, much more. The idea is, don't create an excuse that you can't find help. Help is here for you. Just call us. And if you can make a monthly pledge of any amount, we'll send you Lisa's book as our way of saying thank you for being part of the ministry and helping other people. We had one woman who wrote in, Connie. She said, 10 years ago, I learned I was carrying a stillborn child. I turned to focus on the family, and you helped me through one of the most difficult times of my life. Now, a friend I'll be mentoring was diagnosed with cancer. I knew exactly where to turn for resources and support. God has used this ministry in my life again and again, and I'm so grateful you've always been there when I needed you. There's the evidence. Wow. And that's such a powerful story. So get in touch with us. Help us to help others like Connie to find their source in Christ. And if you can't make a monthly pledge, we'll send you a copy of Lisa's book for a one-time gift as well. And man, I hope you'll do it today.
2: 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I'm John Fuller, inviting you back as we continue this really important conversation with Lisa Turkhurst, and once again, help you and your family thrive in Christ.
3: 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Hey, I am Katie Evans. Thanks so much for tuning in and joining me. And if you've got a prayer request or you want to join me in being a prayer warrior, well, there is one. It's a one-stop shop, really. 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It's going to redirect you to Crosswalk. You're going to be praying for others, and you're going to submit your own prayer request as well. Like D, we are praying for D, who has got some advanced cancer. It was spreading, you know, but she's been doing a lot of treatments. She's got some chemotherapy. She's got some other things going on alongside that, and she is fighting. She is fighting hard. We're praying for Dee, for her family who are there supporting her, and her doctors and medical team that are working on her, working with her. And we are praying that the Lord will touch her with healing hands, touch those doctors, and really bring Dee through this difficult time. And we can pray for you as well. Just go to the station website and enter the keyword prayer.
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3: 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I'm so excited to continue to share this living word with you. We've been studying the book of Ephesians, and we're on chapter 5. Last time we talked about verses 15 through 20, and we have been going a little deeper on that text to try to understand how to live your life under control. How to get your life under control. And what's interesting is that this sits in the midst of Paul sharing with us how we are to live with different groups of people. We talked about how we're to live with others, how we're to live with ourselves, how we're to live with our employees, how we are to live with our children, and how we're to live with our spouses. So we've been spending a little extra time because, I mean, isn't that the essence of life? I mean, when you wake up every day, you're dealing with people. You're dealing with different groups of people. And unless you're a hermit or you're, you know, on some spiritual journey where you're isolated off completely by yourself, God calls us to be in the world to establish relationships with different people. Now, the uniqueness of this is that everybody is the same human. We're made from the same cloth. But when you get born again, when you get saved by faith in Jesus Christ, you have new tools. You have new resources. You have new help to get you to be able to live a different way than everyone else. And so this book has been focusing on how you are to stand out or to be uniquely different in how you relate to people. And these tools, these blessings, and these resources have been given to us by God. And we already talked about in Ephesians 1, verse 3, that every spiritual blessing has already been given to us in the heavenlies. Everything that we're to get from God through inheritance has been deposited into our account, in our heavenly bank account. Now, the key is, how do we withdraw those funds? How do we get money from that account? And usually, if you go to the bank to get money out of your account, you have to provide proper ID. you have to show different documentation to be able to verify that you have access to that money. So in the same way, spiritually, we have to have access to God, and we have to know the name, we have to know the right scenario and situation in which to withdraw those funds. So I'm spending a little time just giving a little overall scenario of how this works practically. I don't want you to walk away and be misled or not understanding what your practical use is in this world. So we're going to get in the lesson in just a moment, but this aspect of gaining control of your life is important for the level of impact and influence you have in the world. Now listen, this may jar some of you, but I believe that the more control you have over your life is the more impactful you are in the world. I'm teaching already. If your life is chaotic, if your life is in disarray or is disoriented, or you're confused, or things are toxic and calamitous, your impact is going to be minimal because those are all traits of a fleshly environment. Now, here's the beauty of it. God allows us to go through those scenarios, and it often doesn't change it or remove us from it, because he uses it to teach us, to grow us, to mature us, so that we can get our lives in control. In other words, he uses those things to help us get our lives under control. It's a tool he uses. James talks about, you know, being joyful about the trials you go through, because those tribulations work patience in you. They work experience. They bring you to a level of growth and development that will help you in the long run. So what we have to do as believers is learn how to submit to the will of God so that we can gain control of our lives. Now, let's go back to what we're talking about in this lesson. Last time we talked about being drunk with wine, wherein is excess, and talks about being inebriated to the point where the liquor, the wine, the bourbon, whatever you want to call it, has more control over you than you have over yourself. And the dichotomy is, the contra of that is, that we shouldn't be under the control of any substance, but that we should be under the control of the Holy Spirit. And it is that control of that new tool, that resource I talked about as believers, that we have in God that allows us to live in a more powerful way. I love the scripture, "Thy kingdom come, thy will be done." That aspect of the kingdom coming means the kingdom coming in its authority, in its power, in its rule, that each day we should be asking God, or a tool, or become a resource where we can literally bring the authority and the kingdom and the power of God into where? To our work relationships, into our homes with our kids, our spouses, the store down the street, the restaurant, waitress or waiter, you know, all of the things that we do in life. This is where we need to exhibit control in our attitude, in our emotions, in our psyche, in our surrender. I like that. Hallelujah. Hallelujah. We need to exhibit control in how we surrender to God, how we submit, which means submerge, to get up under something, that God wants us to get up under something. To be able to learn this tool requires the Holy Spirit, and it's the power of the Holy Spirit. You cannot live this life on your own. Otherwise, we wouldn't need Jesus. So I've given a lot of context, but I want to go back to Ephesians 5. We're going to pick up at verses 19 and 20, and we're going to continue on how to get your life under control. Ephesians 5. Now, we'll see this shortly, but you can be under the control of others, but only as others are under the control of God. So, you don't let anyone or anything control you by their own agenda, but sometimes God will
4: be able to control you through others whom he is controlling as well. Paul said it like this: follow me as I follow Christ. That's what he said. So you can follow people, you can be under their leadership, and you can take their direction as they take direction from God. Okay? So the second aspect then is, be not drunk with wine wherein is excess. So you don't want to be drunk. In other words, and you could change that with wine. Don't be so in love with somebody to where they control you. Don't love a job so much to where that job controls you. Don't be such a hoard for money that you let that pursuit of money control your every need. Don't be so desirous of couture and high fashion or houses and cars that you operate in excess, where you're expending money excessively and it's controlling you. How about gambling? Don't sit at the crap table, and don't sit at the roulette table. Don't sit at blackjack where you have lost control. You can't stop at that point. Whatever it is you're doing that you can't stop. Oof. This is great teaching. You're not walking 360. Because 360 says, get up from this table because you're spending your rent money. Walking 360 says, you gotta get gas tomorrow. Walking 360 says, this woman is going to kill you if you stay with her. Or this man. This job is going to stress you out till your hair falls out. Don't be so committed to anybody or anything that you let it control you, unless it's God, which is the last point: be filled or controlled by the Spirit. All right. Now, so what does that mean? What does that mean when we talk about being filled with the Spirit? The reason, remember, that the Spirit is your connection to heaven and the catalyst for all divine activity. Remember, we said when every spiritual blessing is in the heavenlies, everything, how do you get it? How do you get it? You get it by being spiritual. So you can't be under the control of your job or friend or money and expect to pull down the blessings of God. The result, the result of being a circumspectly walking Christian and walking in wisdom is to be spirit controlled. And to be spirit controlled is to maintain a connection with heaven that establishes divine activity. Watch this. So then that when you are walking in the Spirit, God can do powerful things through you. So that as long as Joshua obeyed God, Joshua always had the power to conquer. I'll say that again. As long as Joshua obeyed God, Joshua always had the power to conquer the land. To be out of the Spirit is to be out of the understanding of the will of God. Anybody who is out of the Spirit means they don't understand the will of God. But any spiritual person is clear about what the will of God is for their lives. A spiritual man of God is a mature man or woman of God. To be in the state of spirituality, listen, at least means you know what it is you're called to do at that time and at that moment. Now, you might not have the spirituality for your life that you know what your life entails for the next 5 years, but baby, I'm telling you, you better know this. You better know the will of God for your life for the next 30 minutes. You hear me? If you go to work, you better know the will of God for the next 8 hours of that day. In other words, when you get ready to pick up your children, when you get ready to pick up your child from school, you better know the will of God for you and your child. In other words, you can't be figuring it out on the fly. And guess what? When you don't know, you're not at peace. When you don't know, you're not spiritual. When you're not spiritual, you don't have divine authority. When you don't have divine authority, you don't have power. So you can't take authority over your child and tell them the right way if you're not walking the right way before you try to teach your child. You cannot put on somebody else what you aren't willing to put on yourself. And that's what Paul is saying through verses 15 through 20. He's saying, take the time to work on you so that when you go out to do God's work, he will back it up with all of heaven. He will give you every intrinsic value needed to accomplish the task and the purpose he has sent you out to do. Now let's talk about this spiritual aspect, because as I said, the spirit is your connection to heaven, and the catalyst for all divine activity. To be out of the spirit is to be out of the understanding of the will of God. Well, what does the spirit-filled person look like? Well, the text said, being spirit-filled looks like this: speaking to yourself, number two, singing in your heart, and giving thanks. These are what spiritual people look like. Let me read it to you like this. Let's go back to the text, which says, 19, speaking to yourselves, in other words, the 18 said, be not drunk with wine, wherein is excess, but be filled with the Spirit. Filled with the Spirit, continuing into 19, speaking to yourselves in psalms and hymns and spiritual songs. Now notice this, speaking to yourselves, still introspective. You got to talk to yourself. You got to speak to you. You got to, well, thank you, Jesus. Come on. Come on, help, Holy. Yes. You've got to speak to yourselves in psalms. And that's why sometimes I tell people, when you are having a good day, open the psalms and read it to yourself. Speak to yourselves in psalms. And here's how I know how the old church had it right to some degree. The hymns were boosting. They were life boosting because they were filled with words that were based on scripture. They had substance. Some of the songs we hear today, they're real easy. They're simple. They're flighty songs. You know, they get you into worship, but hymns had depth, and the old writers knew the consequences and the trials of life, and they had matured in God. And that's what so speak to yourself. And so when you don't have a Bible, and when you don't have the hymn or the psalms to read, guess what? You strike up an old 100. That's what we used to call them. Amazing grace, how sweet the sound. You pick up a hymn and you start singing to yourself. So you speak to yourself. And so guess what? What's the second one? Let me go back to it. When you're blah, blah, blah, blah, blah, spirit is confession, blah, blah, blah, blah, spirit feel. When you're spirit feel, speak to yourself. But number two, sing in your heart. So if you can't speak to yourself by reading the Psalms, start singing something biblical. And do you know why a lot of the songs are based on the Psalms? The songs, S-O-N-G-S, are based on the P-S-A-L-M-S. God, because there is a connection. David wrote a lot of the Psalms. Well, what was David? David was a harpist. David was a musician. David was a composer and a songwriter. So if you can't read the psalm, sing the psalm. Can't talk it. So God has given us songs in his psalms. He has given us songs in his psalms so that when we are out of balance, when we are not circumspectly at peace and in the flow of the full wisdom, we can speak to ourselves. And if that doesn't work, we can sing to ourselves. Listen, you may not can open the Bible at work, but I know people who used to sing it like this, because back in the day, you know, you sing a couple of verses, but then the old saints used to just do a hum. They, you don't want me to say Jesus at work? I ain't saying Jesus. Listen, I know what that moan means. I know what that groan means. Let's go back to Romans 8 and 26. And the Spirit of the Lord helps us with our prayers with groanings which cannot be uttered. He prays on our behalf. In other words, when we can't utter the words, we don't know what to say. Groanings and moanings from the Holy Ghost take up our meaning and intention, the petitions that we really are trying to say. The Spirit interprets them in a moan before God. He helps us when we can't find words to put together. Hum and moan a song in your soul, and you will find peace. And Oh, how many times have I been frustrated in my life? And then I go take a bath and I put on a hymn or I put on a worship song or I read some Psalms. And all of a sudden when I come out and I'm all cuddly and everything, I'm all a big cuddly bear and all that. Yeah, because what has happened? I have been encouraged and enriched by the Psalms. The Word of God has reconditioned and retrained my what? My thinking. It brought my mind in agreement with my heart. My frustration changed to trusting God. My stress change to a level of peace and being at ease with knowing God will make a way somehow. Nah, you don't know that old one either. Yes, but you trust God enough to where your life gets back in order and you settle on in. And you may have to do it 3 times a day. I don't know. But the enemy is not going to stop trying to change your peace. He's not going to stop trying to derail you. He's not going to stop. You're going to have to keep your 360 going. And I like this new internet. I like it. I like it. Now you can watch videos in 360. Look at this. My seat. I don't know if I can go all the way around, but look at this. I'm going 360. Look at right now. I'm all the way around. I'm going 360. This internet will teach you. It helps you see houses inside. Now you can turn it. Even Google, if you look at a map and you look at a street, you can go 360 to see everything. That's all God is saying. Look at everything in your life before you make a decision. Look at everything in your life before you choose that situation. Are you tracking? All right, so let's go back to the last aspect of this. I think I'm running out of time. Yes, run down. So speaking to yourself, singing in your heart, and then what's the last one? Oh, I taught you this last week, didn't I? 2 weeks ago, giving thanks. The Bible says, speaking to yourselves in psalms and hymns and spiritual songs, singing and making melody in your heart, where? To the Lord. Lastly, giving thanks always for all things unto God and the Father in the name of our Lord Jesus Christ. So here is the aspect of what we're understanding. We're understanding that to get control of your life, if you see yourself spiraling out of control, open the Psalms, sing a hymn, or just start thanking God for everything. Just start thanking Him. Just start thanking God. Thank you, Lord. Thank you, Lord. Because whatever it is you complain about, whatever it is you're stressed about, if you think about what you already have, there's enough for you to be thankful about to where you're no longer frustrated. Thanksgiving will bring you back into balance. Being thankful rather than complaining will bring you back into balance. We're gaining control of our life again. We're gaining control by walking 360, getting the wisdom that grows us up into the Lord, helping us see and understand what the will of the Lord is for our life, which brings into balance our mind, our heart, emotions, and our actions. We are not under control of anything like wine or drugs or people or jobs or money. We're under the control of God's Holy Spirit. And because of that, we can sing songs, we can read psalms, and we can give thanks unto God.
3: Well, beloved, it's that time again. We've reached the end of our broadcast. My heart is so full. I'm so thankful to God for His Holy Spirit and what He gives to us, enabling us to live powerful, enriched, and impactful and influential lives. We are here on a mission and we are here on a purpose. Thank you to Joshua for demonstrating how to walk and how to live with a conquering mentality. Well, unfortunately, beloved, we only have one more chapter to go and Ephesians is done. We will be done with Joshua and Ephesians and then on to a brand new series. We've only got another week or two on this, so stay tuned. Don't miss the conclusion. Until next time, may God continue to touch your life one day at a time.
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5: I was on a walk with my sweet girl Buttercup the other day, and I found something on the ground. Now, hey, I'm Katie Evans, but I have found a lot of things. One week, I was finding a bunch of change all over, not in like the same spot, but just we were on our walk in various spots. I've found some stickers on walks before. I have found books. You know, sometimes there are good stuff out there that people put out on trash day. But this time I found a copy of Ratatouille sitting next to a dumpster. So I don't know if it was supposed to be there. And a copy of Ratatouille, the movie, the Pixar movie with the rat, you know, not a like plate full of Ratatouille, the food. So I took that home. I haven't tested out if the DVD works. It was still in the case. But hey, free DVD. So that might be the funniest thing, maybe the strangest thing I've found while out on a walk, walking my sweet girl Buttercup. Maybe it's a sign that she and I need to have a movie night. Watch some Ratatouille. It's a good one. It's not my favorite Pixar movie, but definitely it is a good one. It's silly, it's good, and man, do they make that rat cooking. Oh, they make that food look so good.
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0: So your body's constantly in this eating, consuming mode. So fasting allows the body to take a break, let the gut bacteria reprogram, let the physical, I mean, I could get into brain-derived neurotrophic factor for Alzheimer's, and I could get into diabetes. It actually cures type 2 diabetes within 6 weeks, high blood pressure, clogged arteries, and many cancer tumors are consumed as fuel. I mean, it's an amazing physical gift that God is, and spiritual. And many of us need to really consider that.
1: 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Today on Regaining Lost Ground, we hear the second part of this charged message titled, The Cure for Spiritual Dehydration. Preacher Samuel Chadwick, on fire with the Spirit, once said, "Nothing would turn the nation back to God so surely and so quickly as a church that prayed and prevailed. The world will never believe in a religion in which there is no supernatural power, a rationalized faith, a socialized church, and a moralized gospel may gain applause, but they awaken no conviction and win no converts." Today, Pastor Shane awakens the dead, sleepy church, calling for a rehydration of God's Spirit, which can only come from denying the flesh and seeking more of God. 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
1: 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And now, from Westside Christian Fellowship in Leona Valley, California, here's Pastor Shane Eidelman.
0: But the water I will give you, it will become in you a fountain of water springing up into everlasting life. So a couple things. He talks about this living water. What it is, it's water often represents the Holy Spirit, refreshing, life, baptism, things like that. It's just this living, life-giving, basically without water you die. That's why Jesus said, "I'm the bread of life." The water, without food, without water, oxygen, in him I move and live and have my being. Right? He's communicating our relationship with God. And this water springs into, it turns into everlasting life. That's how you have a relationship. You repent and you believe in Jesus. But what it also means is, have you ever seen a spring come up in the wilderness? Like just bubbling out of the ground. And they've got some up in the High Sierra Mountains I've seen before. And it's just, it's coming out. There's a spring of living water in it, and it's coming out. And that's why Jesus said, "If you believe on me, not just who I, not just know about me, but truly know me, as the scriptures say, out of your innermost being is going to flow rivers of living water." So you've heard me say this before. So if all these Christians are have this relationship with the Lord, and where is all this living water? Because I see a lot of stagnant, smelly water. I don't see Christians happy and joyful and content. Where's this living water that's supposed to be flowing out? And also, what's supposed to be love and joy and peace and contentment and long-suffering and gentle? Where is all this at? If you believe on me, as the scriptures say, out of your belly will flow rivers of living water. Where is it? There's a clog somewhere. There's a clog in the pipe. Spiritually dehydrated. We need to drink deeply again of that well. Again, out of his belly will flow rivers of living water. And I know it's challenging. I wish I could say living water was coming out every day of me. But it's tough, isn't it? Life is challenging. That's why we need a Wednesday service, because of Monday, Tuesday. And that helps for Thursday, Friday, Saturday, and then Sunday. Don't you feel better after church, or is it just me? Do you refresh or do you exhaust people? Why do I choose those words? Because that's what living water does. Even water in the physical, doesn't it? It nourishes, it restores, it refreshes. That's what should be coming out of us. Again, doesn't mean we don't blow it now and then. Become critical and negative, but we say, you know what, Lord, that's not right. We own it and we repent. That's all God's looking for, is to own it, repent, and get back on track. Find one verse where he'll say, it says that you'll be perfect. And if you deviate just a little bit, you're in trouble.

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2: Turn and say, Lord, I've been cold, I've been callous, I've been hard, I've been critical, I've drifted from that tender. Are you tender? Are you known to be tender and loving and compassionate? Has that drifted from you? Listen, guys, again, I'm not preaching at you. As a type A alpha male, Tim, you can relate, right? Those things are not, don't come easy. What comes easy is the opposite of the fruit of the Spirit. And we have to repent and confess and say, Lord, I need that again. I need to be tender. I need to be loving. I need to, my words carry weight. Give me that compassion again. And because he called her out, she said, oh, I perceive that you are a prophet. Boy, are you ever. Our fathers worshipped on the mountain, but you Jews, in other words, Jesus, while I have you here, let me ask you some questions. I perceive that you are a prophet. You know your stuff. You just called me out. So do we worship on the mountain, but you Jews say to worship in Jerusalem. Where should we worship? Worship is a big deal. And he said, woman, believe me, the hour is coming when you will neither on this mountain nor in Jerusalem worship the Father, because you worship what you do not know. We know what we worship, for salvation is of the Jews. In other words, it doesn't matter where you worship. That the time is coming where this temple will be destroyed. From when he's talking, say 30 AD, about 40 years later in 70 AD, a general by the name of Titus decimated Jerusalem. Killed 1 million Jews. No more worship. But the hour is coming, and it is now is when. In other words, it's coming and it's now. When true worshipers, if you want to be a true worshiper, you will worship the Father in spirit and in truth. Don't make that too complicated. Worship the Father in spirit means you have a right relationship with Him. Your spirit is crying, Abba, Father. That's how we worship God. Unbelievers can't really worship. They think they are. They can do yoga poses. Do you know those are poses to gods? By the way, just call it Christian stretching if you're going to do something like that. Side note. Don't call it yoga. Don't participate in it. But true worship is you have a relationship with God. You're worshiping Him in spirit, the Holy Spirit. Isn't that when we worship? And Ernesto's singing, isn't that what our spirit is engaged? Man, if I go grab some unbelievers from Schooners right now and go bring them in, they're gonna be bored out of their mind. Aren't they? What is this? Holy Spirit, you guys are weird. You're weird. I'm weird and you got George Strait on the jukebox, if they still have those things. You're going to be vomiting tonight and hungover tomorrow and destroying your marriage, and I'm the weird one? See, they can't worship. They're worshiping the wrong God, actually. So when you worship Him in spirit and truth, so our worship, our theology, our teaching, we have to have the truth as a compass, a truth as the boundary lines. We can't just, hey, if it's odd, it's God. Let's just do whatever is weird. Because that will get you'll get really off course. And this is interesting. The Father is seeking such to worship Him. God is seeking those to worship Him. God is spirit, and those who worship Him must worship Him in spirit and in truth. Again, God is looking for true worshipers. The eyes of the Lord go to and fro to show Himself strong on behalf of those whose hearts are loyal to Him, those who are

worshiping. Why? Because worship, why is worship so important? It breaks the gates of hell. It pulls down strongholds. It dismantles demons. It annihilates deception. It restores brokenness. It restores marriages. It restores the broken relationship that people have with them. If you can't worship and you have a problem with worship, there's something wrong with your heart. And over the years, I've talked to people. They'll come in maybe after worship, or they'll leave during worship. They got their word open, but they can't worship. Why not? Because there's a heart issue going on. True worship is not bound by physical locations, sacred sites, or outward rituals. True worship happens in the heart. And so to close, the woman said, I know that Messiah is coming. Boy, she changed, didn't she? Because now they're talking about worship. Worship God in spirit and truth. Where do we worship? This mountain, that mountain? Oh, I know that the Messiah is coming. He was called the Christ. And when He comes, He will tell us all things. In other words, I hear you, but I'm going to wait for the Messiah to tell me about worship and to wear what really worships. You're a good prophet. And then can you imagine the look on her face? Woman, I who speak to you am He. I mean, talk about dropping your pot, whatever they're, I mean, just. And I talked about this Sunday, but so I won't go into a lot of detail, but no versus no. I know the Messiah. I know that when He comes, I know that when Jesus comes, a lot of people, they know about Jesus intellectually. Maybe that's you, but that doesn't save you. We were taught about Jesus in Sunday school. We were taught about Jesus at church. When you come to church, you know, oh, I know He died on the cross. That's intellectual knowledge. To really know Him is repentance and confession and faith. That's heart knowledge. That's internal knowledge. I know about someone, but I don't know them. There's a big difference. So make sure you know Him the right way. And just to help you this evening, here's four things. They're not new. What we talk about is never new, but we always need to be reminded, don't we? So to rehydrate, here's what you need to do. Ask the Lord. It begins with that. Lord, I need to drink of that living water again. And truly desire it. Many people don't desire because they go, oh, Shane, then I can't have fun anymore, and then God's going to ruin my life, and it's going to be so boring. Let me tell you, it's the complete opposite. Complete opposite. Our world is a mess. Look at what they're actually considering at that court case this week with the lady who killed her kids and might get off. Yeah, look it up. Postpartum depression, she killed her kids. And the court, the jury might not convict her. That's the world we live in. Ask, desire that relationship with the Lord. Pursue. And then you pursue Him. Because if you just ask and you don't pursue, guess what will happen? Nothing. Because often with God, there's a responsibility on your part. He has a responsibility. He's bound by His word. But there's a lot of times it says, if you seek me, you'll find me. If my people, if you make no provision for the flesh, if you seek me with all of your heart, if you turn from your wicked ways. There's got to be that pursuit. See, Lord, I ask, I desire, and then you begin to pursue Him by praying. God, give me that desire. And then, of course, you repent and you restore that broken relationship with Him. And then you begin to worship, which renews your faith and that living water. That's how you don't drink of this water physically. You drink spiritually.
So you're saturated with the Word of God in your mind. You're saturated with worship. Can't you tell the different atmospheres? Have you ever went somewhere with a terrible atmosphere? It's like, oh, wow. Oh, I got to take a shower when I get home. It's just, you can feel the demonic and the darkness, and it's tough. Places you go. And so worship is an atmosphere, a worshipful atmosphere. And I'm just going to give you a few extras. I don't know if we even have a screen for this. God would often say, if we had time, we could go to a few of the prophets, return to me with fasting. Return to me with fasting. Joel, that we've had sacred assembly meetings before. Where Joel said, God tells Joel, call a sacred assembly. Tell the people to come into the house of God and pray and fast. Why is fasting so, it's Esther, David, Nehemiah, Ezra, all the disciples, Jesus, Moses, Elijah. Sure, we could keep going if I had a few minutes. Why? What's it? It says, the reason is, this is so important that I'm going to deny this area to seek you. This means this, that I will not give God that which costs me nothing. There's a cost. I'm putting away this appetite because I want to increase my appetite for God. And it also plays a role with, that, believe it or not, your flesh leads you more than you think. Many of you are wondering where you're going to go eat afterwards, and you're already thinking about it. And you're hoping worship doesn't go too late. Doesn't it control us? And then we get up in the morning, oh, I'm tired, let me go grab my Christian crack. Ah. Now I'm going to go buy Krispy Kreme on my way home, on my way to work. Let me stop by AMPM and get a Snickers bar, or a Big Gulp, or a Monster's drink. And at lunch I want to do this, and I have some snack and chocolate in my desk drawer. And then at dinner, right? Can you see? It's all day long. It's just, feed me, feed me, feed me. And fasting says, shut up. Shut up. I'm seeking God. This is important to me. Lord, I'm putting this desire to the side because I have a greater desire to seek your heart, to hear from you. And that's why we do fasting this month and next month. Whatever God puts on your heart, pray about it. Dehydration from food rehydrates with fasting. You can dehydrate, leave the food, rehydrate with fasting. And here's the interesting thing, what I love. Just as a side note, maybe a little motivation. We do it for spiritual reasons, but fasting is one of the best things you can do physically for your body. Because the majority of illnesses and diseases and things that are happening in our country, the vast majority are caused by an overconsumption of food. Bad food, primarily. I mean, would you like to start diabetes? Heart disease? Most cancers, because your body can't, the immune system is being suppressed. Feed, feed, feed. It's a toxic overload. So God in His wisdom, it actually has also physical benefits. Many of you guys have heard all the things out there on Instagram, autophagy. How it increases autophagy, where your body will go and begin to break down damaged cells and tissues. Because your body's either repairing or it's building. And if we're always eating, always eating, some of you guys, you'll be able to relate to this. You're pouring concrete, but at the same time, you're breaking it down with a breaking bar, digging bar. You either have to build or you can't do both. So your body's constantly in this eating, consuming mode. So fasting allows the body to take a break, let the gut bacteria reprogram, let the
the physical, I mean, I could get into brain-derived neurotrophic factor for Alzheimer's, and I could get into diabetes. It actually cures type 2 diabetes within 6 weeks, high blood pressure, clogged arteries, many cancer tumors are consumed as fuel. I mean, it's an amazing physical gift that God has, and spiritual. And many of us need to really consider that. So that's how you rehydrate. Ask, pursue God, repent, and worship. That call to fall, that call to come to the altar and just say, you know what, my heart has grown cold and callous and hard. Here's the hard part that I see all the time. Those who need to do that don't do that because they've grown hard and cold and callous and pride gets in the way. It's funny, the very people who need to do that don't do it. And the people who, you know, they're good. They want to do it. They want to keep pursuing God. Of course, you don't have to. You can stay seated. You can just seek the Lord tomorrow morning as well. But there's got to be a time where you say, Lord, I need this. I need that fresh filling of the Spirit. I need that living water again.

0: Hello, this is Pastor Shane Eidelman. I want to tell you about a new booklet I just released titled The Dark Night of the Soul. This book came from a very challenging season in my own personal life. Dark seasons reveal what we actually believe, not just what we say we believe. The phrase, the dark night of the soul, captures a moment we all dread. It's the moment when the floor drops out from underneath us and we realize that we are not in control and we come face to face with something we cannot fix. Time and time again, God demonstrates that what appears to be the end of something is actually only the beginning. So again, I want to encourage you to take time today and download my new booklet, The Dark Night of the Soul, for free right now at westsidechristianfellowship.org. 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

0: Regaining Lost Ground was pre-recorded and sponsored by Westside Christian Fellowship on 98.3 FM, The Word. Do they still teach, like, line dancing in school? Hey, I am Katie Evans, and I remember learning to line dance, I think, more than one time at school. Like, there was, like, a month where we would learn it. And now, you know what? Maybe it was September, because it's National Square Dance Month. And while I'm not sure if I ever learned to square dance, per se, I learned to line dance. Are those the same? I don't know. But I remember line dancing. I remember learning that in third grade and seventh grade as well. So at least two times in my public school education years. Yeah, I can still line dance. I can break out a line dance to any song. You know, it's pretty simple. I only know one kind of line dance. I don't know the kind that it is. And I guess it's also line dance if you've ever done the Cupid Shuffle. Yeah, that's one as well. The fan dance, yeah, it's line dancing as well, but it's not line dance month, it's square dance month. So maybe I'll learn to square dance this month. Maybe I'll learn, maybe that's what we'll do for our wedding. We'll do a square dance.
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0: Sometimes we've heard a story so many times that the wonder of it gets a little lost in familiarity. But there's nothing ordinary about what we'll witness in this study today. Our exciting journey through the book of Exodus continues on Through the Bible with Dr. J. Vernon McGee. We'll see the unmatched power of God on full display. It was divine power that rescued the children of Israel from Pharaoh's army. But before that, God's power turned the Nile to blood and devastated Egypt's ecosystem with frogs and insects. Only God could blanket Egypt in darkness, and only God holds power over life and death. And once again, we're going to see something only God could do, the miraculous deliverance of the Israelites in one of the greatest miracles recorded in the Old Testament. In fact, this event was so significant that Jewish people still remember it every year as they celebrate Passover. It's that important. Now, as we continue our journey with the Israelites through the desert, we're going to discover that God didn't always answer every need with a miracle. But whenever he did, it was unforgettable. Let's pray for each other as we open God's Word. Lord, would you fill us with your wisdom and knowledge and understanding, and then help us to walk more closely with you, trusting you with every part of our lives. In Jesus' name, amen. Here's Dr. J. Vernon McGee with our study of Exodus 13 on Through the Bible.
1: Now, last time we saw that the children of Israel were delivered out of the land of Egypt in the sense that that night they marched out, but they have not crossed the Red Sea. We'll get that, however, in the next chapter, chapter 14. But now they are leaving the land of Egypt, and they're moving over toward the Red Sea. And I want to begin reading here in chapter 13. And the Lord spake unto Moses, saying, Sanctify unto me all the firstborn, whatsoever openeth the womb among the children of Israel, both of man and of beast, it is mine. And Moses said unto the people, Remember this day in which ye came out from Egypt, out of the house of bondage, for by strength of hand the Lord brought you out from this place, there shall no leavened bread be eaten. As the children of Israel are now coming out of the land of Egypt, why, they have this given to them of the Lord. The firstborn in Egypt died. The gods of Egypt claim the firstborn. God, by the way, claims that. And we find, though, that he sometimes comes off very badly today. He claims the first from believers today. And again, I think that a great many do not give him that place that he should have. It's very important, by the way, to get this tremendous message before us that God claims the best, the very best, if you please. And here we find that he is claiming the firstborn. I think God claims the first in everything, and he wants to have first place in our lives. The problem has always been so many believers today put him last. They say, if I have time, I'll do this for the Lord. And they don't have time because they've been giving time to something that is their own, something that was for their own personal interest or amusement. There are those who say, yes, I'm going to give the Lord part of what I make if there's any left over. We always do that. I remember hearing Billy Sunday say years ago, he was riding across the country with William Wrigley, the original William Wrigley, the man who really made the chewing gum and made the money from the chewing gum to begin with. And he was a Christian, and he told Billy Sunday on the train, he said, I've always made it a practice in my life to give the Lord a tenth of everything that I make, and I don't give him the last tenth. I give him the first tenth. That's quite interesting of how God is blessed and prospered. And don't misunderstand me. God doesn't guarantee that to anyone. He hasn't promised that to anyone. But it's interesting how God has blessed men and women who have put him first. And when you put him first, may I say that that means you put him first. That's no mucking around, no compromising, no half-truth in saying that we put God first. He must come first. Now, the children of Israel, just as they're on the wilderness march, they've just come out of Egypt, and remember, they've been slaves. And God says to them, the firstborn belongs to me. And immediately, many of them could say, well, look, Lord, you've just delivered us out of slavery, and now you're already claiming one of ours. Well, the Lord Jesus does the same thing for you and me today. He saves us out of the bondage of sin and delivers us and sets us free. And he says, if the Son make you free, you'll be free indeed. But wait just a moment. He also is saying that I want you to give yourself to me. Well, you say, I'm free. You are. You don't have to. But the important thing is, the blessing comes when we voluntarily come and put him first. That is something that they are having now to learn. I begin reading at verse 5 now of Exodus 13. And it shall be when the Lord shall bring thee into the land of the Canaanites, and the Hittites, Amorites, Hivites, and the Jebusites, which he sware unto thy fathers to give thee, a land flowing with milk and honey, that thou shalt keep this service in this month. In other words, they had observed the Passover feast and the feast of unleavened bread. Verse 6, 7 days thou shalt eat unleavened bread, and in the seventh day shall be a feast to the Lord. Unleavened bread shall be eaten 7 days, and there shall no leavened bread be seen with thee, neither shall there be leaven seen with thee in all thy quarters. Now, frankly, when they came out of Egypt, you remember, they took their kneading boards and the dough that was on it, and it was leaven. God says, I want you to get rid of that. They had to leave that back in the land of Egypt. Unleavened bread shall be eaten 7 days. And there shall no leavened bread be seen with thee, neither shall there be leaven seen with thee in all thy quarters. And thou shalt show thy son in that day, saying, this is done because of that which the Lord did unto me when I came forth out of the land of Egypt. In other words, this is to be passed from generation to generation, that God had delivered them out of the land of Egypt. It shall be for a sign unto thee upon thine hand, and for a memorial between thine eyes, that the Lord's law may be in thy mouth, for with a strong hand hath the Lord brought thee out of Egypt. Thou shalt therefore keep this ordinance in his season from year to year, and it shall be when the Lord shall bring thee into the land of the Canaanites, as he sware unto thee and to thy fathers, and shall give it thee, that thou shalt set apart unto the Lord all that openeth the matrix, and every firstling that cometh of a beast which thou hast, the males shall be the Lord's. Now the firstborn of all the stock that they had, that was true out in the field, that one tenth, and it was the first tenth, belonged to the Lord. And every firstling of an ass thou shalt redeem with a lamb. You see, God didn't want one of these long-eared animals as an offering. It had to be the lamb. And if thou wilt not redeem it, then thou shalt break his neck, and all the firstborn of man among thy children shalt thou redeem. They were to be redeemed, as we shall see later on, by silver. Silver was the redemption money. Now, he goes on to talk to them along this line, and let's look at this, because it's extremely interesting. It shall be when thy son asketh thee in time to come, saying, what is this? That thou shalt say unto him, by strength of hand the Lord brought us out from Egypt, from the house of bondage. And it came to pass, when Pharaoh would hardly let us go, that the Lord slew all the firstborn in the land of Egypt, both the firstborn of man, the firstborn of beast. Therefore I sacrifice to the Lord all that openeth the matrix, being males. But all the firstborn of my children I redeem, and it shall be for a token upon thine hand, and for frontlets between thine eyes, for by strength of hand the Lord brought us forth out of Egypt. Now, this is to remind them that God had delivered them out of the land of Egypt, and therefore the firstborn of their sons had to be redeemed by silver. We are told today that we're not redeemed by silver or gold, but with the precious blood of Christ. Now, verse 17, "And it came to pass, when Pharaoh had let the children go, that God led them not through the way of the land of the Philistines, although that was near. For God said, let peradventure the people repent when they see war, and they return to Egypt." Now, these people are just out of slavery, and they're not prepared for warfare at all. And the short way into the land, if you get your map and will note it, would be up the seacoast, would be up by the Mediterranean Sea, and that would take them right into the land. You remember in the Six-Day War, when Israel, you will recall, moved to the seacoast, and they moved the Egyptians out. They just came right down the seacoast. Well, of course, they were prepared. They had the tanks and the planes to do it. But these people are just out of slavery, and they do not have any instruments even to fight with. So God, very graciously, and notice how good he is to them. He takes them through the wilderness. It's a long route, but it will spare them from warfare. They'll not have to face an enemy until they do get into the land. Well, in 40 years, they will be equipped. They will have an army, as we're going to see, and they'll be prepared. But they're not prepared at this time. And somebody says, but God, by miracle, could have delivered them. True. But you see, there is today, I can't help but be sick when I see the attitude of some Christians. They feel like God's got to perform a miracle every minute for them, and that you have a right to demand of the Lord that he intervene for you. If you're sick, he has to heal you and all that sort of thing. Well, my friend, he can do it. It's not a question of God's ability. It's always a question of the willingness of God and whether this is the way God wants to do it. Now, God could have brought them through the land of the Philistines, but he didn't want them at this time to be engaged in warfare and come up against it for the very simple reason they were not equipped for it. He could have delivered them, and when it's necessary, God's prepared to perform a miracle for us, but only to accomplish his will and his way in our lives. How we need to keep that in mind. Now notice verse 18. But God led the people about through the way of the wilderness of the Red Sea, and the children of Israel went up harnessed out of the land of Egypt. Now that word harness is a very interesting word. I guess in the Elizabethan days, that it probably was quite meaningful to those people. But harnessed to us just means that they really were put under a yoke again. But that's not it. The whole thought is they went up orderly. They did not come out of Egypt as a mob. They were organized. They came out. They didn't have an army, but they certainly were organized. And it means by five in a rank. They lined up five in a row. And if you had seen them going through the wilderness, you'd probably seen the most orderly group that you've ever seen. Now, there's something else that's quite interesting here. It says, and Moses took the bones of Joseph with him, for he had straitly sworn the children of Israel, saying, God will surely visit you, and ye shall carry up my bones away hence with you. Now, you will recall back in the book of Genesis, in fact, it's in the last part of the book of Genesis. It's the 50th chapter, and at that time, I called attention to it that Joseph, when he died, he said unto his brethren, I die, and I'm reading now Genesis 50, 24, and God will surely visit you and bring you out of the land unto the land which he sware to Abraham, Isaac, and to Jacob. And Joseph took an oath of the children of Israel, saying, God will surely visit you, and ye shall carry up my bones from hence. Now, that time has come. Quite a few years have gone by. At least 200 years have elapsed. And now there has arisen a Pharaoh who knew not Joseph. He's no longer the national hero in the land of Egypt. He was at the time he died, but he's not now. Joseph knew that that would be true. They couldn't take him out of the land of Egypt and bury him at the time he died. So Joseph said, I want to be buried in that land. Now Moses took up the bones of Joseph to bury him in that land. Why remove his bones? What difference would it make if he's got a hope someday of being raised from the dead and taken up to heaven? Why, it wouldn't make any difference whether your launching pad was in Egypt or up in the land of Israel, where he's buried up in the Ephraim country. Well, the fact of the matter is, he expects to be raised in that land, for that land, for there is to be a resurrection of these people in that land for the millennium and then for eternity. That will be heaven for them. And that was the hope of Joseph. And this is the hope of Moses, you see. It's by faith that he does this. And then we're told, verse 20, and they took their journey from Succoth and encamped in Etham in the edge of the wilderness. Now you'll find that they are moving now toward that wilderness, and it's a frightful wilderness. Now again, notice what God does in verse 21. And the Lord went before them by day in a pillar of a cloud and led them the way, and by night in a pillar of fire to give them light to go by day and night. He took not away the pillar of cloud by day nor the pillar of fire by night from before the people. Now these people crossed that hot and burning desert, and Moses himself called it a very frightening desert. But they went through it, and they didn't even get sunburned, but they had a pillar of cloud over them by day. These people had something that no other nation has ever had, and this is the appearance of it now, and that is they had the glory. And no other nation has ever had the visible presence of God. And that's the way that Paul, you'll recall, he defined the children of Israel. He raised the question, you'll recall, who are Israelites? That's in Romans 9:4. To whom pertaineth adoption and the glory? These people had the glory, the visible presence of God. Now, no nation has ever had that. And the church does not have the visible presence of God. And these people that talk today about, they've had a vision, and they've seen something. The thing to do is when you have a vision, and I'm sure many of us do at night, we have a very vivid dream, the thing to do is not to try to feel that God is speaking to us in it, but to find out what we had for dinner. That's the explanation for it. It's not God speaking to us. It's the fact that we ate something for dinner we should not have eaten. And that's the explanation of it. But the church has nothing visible given to it. We're blessed with all spiritual blessings in the heavenlies, and we walk by faith. You see, these people are walking, looking to the coming of Christ. We look back to a historical event. And frankly, we do not need the visible presence of God to walk by faith. They did in that day because the redemption had not been worked out in history as it has for us today. So you see now God is making every preparation for every eventuality that will bring these people safely through the wilderness. That is the preparation that he's making. And actually, they're not really out of the land of Egypt. They are out of that fertile valley of the Nile. They have now hit the desert, and they're crossing over, coming now to the Red Sea. And that brings us in chapter 14 to this particular section here. And I begin reading now in chapter 14. And the Lord spoke unto Moses, saying, speak unto the children of Israel, that they turn and encamp before Pihaharoth, between Migdal and the sea, over against Baal-Zephon, before it shall ye camp by the sea. Now, I don't know about you, but I don't know where these places are. I take it that They are there between the Nile River, where they left the land of Goshen, and the Red Sea. They moved into that area. Now, notice, though Pharaoh has let them go, he's still reluctant to let them go. Verse 3, for Pharaoh will say of the children of Israel, they are entangled in the land. The wilderness hath shut them in. Now, he had, of course, spies watching their movement, and a movement of 2.5 million people would be very difficult to conceal anyway. Now, he expected them to go up the coast route through the land of the Philistines. Now, they are headed out toward this wilderness, and frankly, Pharaoh thinks they're lost, that they don't know where they're going, that no one would attempt to go through that dreadful wilderness. Now, notice, God says that when he sees that, why, he'll think the children of Israel are trapped, and he's going to go after them. Again, you see, he let them go reluctantly. Verse 4, and I will harden Pharaoh's heart, that he shall follow after them. And I will be honored upon Pharaoh and upon all his hosts, that the Egyptians may know that I'm the Lord. And they did so. Now, you would think that what had already happened was enough. But believe me, something even more profound is going to take place that will convince the Egyptians. And now verse 5, it was told the king of Egypt that the people fled. The heart of Pharaoh and his servants was turned against the people, and they said, why have we done this, that we have let Israel go from serving us? And he made ready his chariot and took his people with him. And he took 600 chosen chariots and all the chariots of Egypt and captains over every one of them. So that the host of Egypt is going with 600 chariots. Now, you can imagine what 600 chariots would do to a poor, helpless, defenseless people, and especially women and children and cattle. Why, they would make havoc of them and make hash of them also. Now, the Lord hardened the heart of Pharaoh, king of Egypt, and he pursued after the children of Israel, and the children of Israel went out with a high hand. But the Egyptians pursued after them all the horses and chariots of Pharaoh and his horsemen and his army, and overtook them encamping by the sea beside Pihahiroth before Baal Zephon. And when Pharaoh drew nigh, the children of Israel lifted up their eyes, and behold, the Egyptians marched after them, and they were sore afraid, and the children of Israel cried unto the Lord. Now, this is the proper place for me to stop today, because this is what you do with the continued story. Here is the Red Sea ahead of them, the hosts of Egypt back of them, and these poor defenseless people are caught between the devil and the deep blue sea. How are they going to get over? Well, we'll just have to stop there today, and we'll find out next time. May God richly bless you, my beloved.
0: Have you ever been caught between the devil and the deep blue sea? You know, most of us have been there at one time or another. And maybe you're feeling that way right now. Maybe you thought that you were following the Lord's direction, but now you feel stuck and frustrated and really unsure which way to turn. Well, there is an answer. You can turn to God, cast your burden on Him, and trust Him to deliver you. 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I'm Steve Schwetz, and I'll meet you back here next time as we continue gleaning great truths from God's Word.

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2: Today's Bible study was from the book of Psalms. Hey, I am Katie Evans, and I think I just had a realization. We call it the book of Psalms, but then each individual one is a psalm because it's the book of Psalms because there's multiple psalms. Did I just have that revelation, or have I always known it? I don't know. Every now and then, I think I've discovered something new, and I'm like, wait, I think I knew that before. Anyway, did I say my name? I am Katie Evans. I'm having one of those days. I feel like my mind is in a million places, but I like to turn to the Bible occasionally, kind of calm my mind, kind of like just turn my mind to the Lord. When I can't really figure out what to do, I will, you know, pick up the Bible. Sometimes it's Psalms, sometimes it's something else, but today it was Psalm 116, 1 and 2. It says, I love the Lord, for he heard my voice. He heard my cry for mercy. Because he turned his ear to me, I will call on him as long as I live. So it's just a psalm about the power of prayer, of crying out for the Lord. When sometimes it feels like he might not be listening, he is.
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3: Is anybody here have things in your life you didn't expect? And everybody's like, yeah, pretty much. You know, remember when you're like in college or high school? Write down what your life's going to look like in 20 years. Way off. Because we have these expectations. Nobody writes tragedy. Nobody writes struggles. Nobody writes financial issues. Nobody writes health issue. Nobody writes those things down because we think we're going to be on this cruise ship to heaven with no trials or struggles. But in this world, you will have tribulation. And that's something we all have, even as we give our life to the Lord. The good news is, as believers, we don't go through it alone.
2: Most of us have looked at our own lives and thought, huh? I never saw that coming. When we imagine the future, we usually just picture the good things, not the unexpected challenges. But Jesus assures us that in this world, we will go through troubles. Pastor Dave reminds you today that trials are a part of life, even if you faithfully follow God. But be encouraged, because you never have to navigate those difficult seasons alone. God is with you every step of the way, giving you strength, peace, and hope. Now let's join Pastor Dave in the book of Job chapter 10 as he continues his message, In this world, you will have tribulation.
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3: When you're being tempted by the enemy, he wants to draw you away from God, and he will use the trials of life to get you mad at God so you'll run, you know, face first into things that will bring destruction and harm you. And what we ought to do is when we're being tempted, instead of listening to the enemy, we need to run to the Lord. Amen? So this is where Job is. He can run to God or he can murmur against God. And right now in this chapter, he's murmuring against God. Why did this God create me, preserve me, bless me, and then choose to abandon me? That's how Job's talking. You can almost hear Job crying out in the depths of his soul. What have I done to cause you to desert me, to allow me to suffer such great torment with no hope of relief? And again, his friends and his circumstances had Job convinced that the suffering was punishment from God and it was his own fault. He's just at the end of himself and he's ready to give up. And he's getting mad at God. One of the things that I deal with most these days in counseling is a lot of people struggle with depression and anxiety and fear and things like that. We all can deal with that to certain degrees. But what we need to do when we're facing those things is turn to the Lord and not be angry with him because we're struggling. So point number two there, why did you make me knowing all I would go through? Point number three, why won't you take away my suffering? Look at verse 13. And these things you have hidden in your heart, I know that this was with you. If I sin, you mark me, and you will not acquit me of my iniquity. If I am wicked, woe to me. Even if I am righteous, I cannot lift up my head. I am full of disgrace. See my misery. These things you have hidden in your heart, I know this was with you. Job begins touching on what was stirring inside of him. He knows that God knows all the causes and answers for his condition, yet he hasn't told him. Does God know the answer to every question we have? What's the answer? Does he sometimes not tell you? What's the answer? Now, he's given us his word that gives us the answers and what we need for life. But there are some things that we will not understand until we get to heaven. There are things we go through in this life and God allows it for a reason. And when we get to heaven, we'll understand why. And some of the greatest difficulties we've been through, God's plan is perfect. And when we get to heaven, we'll go, oh, I get it. I understand it now. God knew what he was doing. It was hard for me when I was on the earth. I wish I had known better. We know because we have Job 1 and 2, but Job did not know. He's the only guy in this story. Satan knows. His friends don't know either, and they're giving him ungodly counsel. And so Satan's discussion with God about Job and God allowing Satan to test him, and God knows everything, but has hidden the cause behind Job's calamity from Job. He shared it with the readers of this book, and again, but he's the only one in the story that doesn't understand it. So Satan is attacking Job. God allowed Job to be tested. His friends are accusing Job, and Job's test, would he continue to praise and worship God if he lost everything? Job has no idea about the conversation between Satan and God about him. Do you ever wonder if there's conversations being had about you? The Bible says we battle not with flesh and blood, but with powers and principalities and evil forces of darkness in high places. I think if our eyes were open, we would see the spiritual battle going on all around us. And is Satan trying to get your marriage? Is he trying to destroy your family, destroy your walk with the Lord, destroy your testimony? Is he asking for you by name? I don't know. But you know, the reality is that no matter if he is or not, God is for us, who can be against us? Amen? The lesson for each of us is, again, we don't know all the events that are going on around us spiritually, but we will never

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2: Example of a blameless, upright, and godly man, and now he's having to be humbled. Pride goes before destruction, and a haughty spirit before a fall. And it says there, I am full of disgrace. See my misery. That's at the end of verse 15. I have an abundance of shame in the grief and disappointment of all my hopes. How many of us do not have the lives we had hoped for? How many of you, your life is not what you thought it was going to be? Okay? I never imagined we'd have the things that have happened in our family with the loss of our son and other things that have taken place that I never would have imagined in a million years. You go back 3 years, our family is very close, and we have some that are estranged from us. We have one that's in heaven now. I never would have imagined this going on at all. There are other things that you go through in your life, health issues, whatever it might be, and you're like, man, I never imagined my life would be this way. And here's the reality. I think every hand went up when I said, does anybody here have things in your life you didn't expect? And everybody's like, yeah, pretty much. You know, remember when you're like in college or high school, write down what your life's going to look like in 20 years. Way off. Because we have these expectations. Nobody writes tragedy. Nobody writes struggles. Nobody writes financial issues. Nobody writes health issues. Nobody writes those things down because we think we're going to be on this cruise ship to heaven with no trials or struggles. But in this world, you will have tribulation. And that's something we all have, even as we give our life to the Lord. The good news is, as believers, we don't go through it alone. The ongoing continuation and aggravation of my suffering and misery is what Job is talking about. Even as I pray and cry out to God to deliver me from my torment, I'm at a loss for the words, not knowing what to say or what to do. If I sin, you mark me. Sin isn't always the reason, but it can be at times. So there are times if you got some things you're struggling with, get in front of the Lord and find out, Lord, if there's any wicked way in me, show me. If there's something I need to repent of, show me. If I'm outside of your will, if I'm doing something contrary to the word of God, show me. If I'm being convicted, please. Look at verse 16. He says there, if my head is exalted, you hunt me like a fierce lion. And again, you show yourself awesome against me. Job interprets God's lack of response to his prayers as a sign that God is not for him, but against him. He's like, when I lift up my head and pray to you, you're not answering. When I cry out to you, I'm not hearing a response. And there are times when we pray that God doesn't answer right away. Sometimes he says, wait. And that can be the most frustrating thing, especially when you're in torment. You don't want to wait. If I'm praying about a promotion at work, well, I can wait a year. And if it happens, great. If I'm praying about a spouse, maybe I can wait a while until that happens. But if I'm in the hospital and I'm in a lot of pain and I'm crying out to God, I don't want to wait. And that's Job. He's in this place of such great torment, and he doesn't want to have to wait. He feels like he's being hunted by God and attacked by his friends. What a lonely place. Job would come home and his 10 kids would greet him. And Job would reach out to the village around him and he fed all the people and he'd invite them all to his house for dinner. And then he'd be with his wife and they'd be celebrating together. And then they had all this livestock so they could bless everybody else. And he's tending to everything that he has and he was in great health. And then you fast forward just a short amount of time, his kids are gone. Possessions are gone. He's in tormented health. He doesn't have the comfort of his wife. Before he was walking with the Lord and communicating with him, and now he's crying out to God and he's not hearing anything back. And Job is like, has everybody abandoned me? And then his friends come and they say, it's all your fault. And Job is just at the end of himself. Lord, I don't know what to do. Lord, help me. Why won't you take away my suffering? Lord, I don't get it. I thought I was your man. Look what he says in verse 17. You renew your witness against me. You increase your indignation toward me. Changes and war are ever with me. Is he witnessing against Job? What's the answer to that question? Is he witnessing against Job? In chapter 1 and 2, was he witnessing?

0: anything against him or for him? What's the answer? For him. Consider my servant Job. Job's like, dude, you could have picked someone else. Why'd you pick me? I imagine in heaven, dude, really? But here's the reality that he has no idea, but he says, consider my servant Job, and he's talking about he's the most blameless and righteous man on the earth. And because of that, his faith is being put to the test. Job feels that everyone is against him, and those who are coming against me are relentless, he says. It's one wave of attack after another. Here's what I would hear, you know, my boys say, yeah, I can't buy a break. That's Job. I can't buy a break. I got nothing going my way. I've lost everything. My grief is beyond description. There's seemingly no hope as everyone is against me. My friends are against me. Even God is against me. Last point. Will you please just leave me alone? This is where Job gets, I'm done. Could you just leave me alone? I haven't got a moment's rest. I'm in torment all the time. I know I'm going to die anyway. This is what he thinks. Could you just leave me alone and let me die? And that's where Job's at. Look at the last point. Look at verse 18. Why then have you brought me out of the womb? Oh, that I had perished and no eye had seen me. So he's going back to say, I wish I had never been born. Because if I had never been born, I wouldn't know any difference. I would have never had the kids that now are all gone. I would have never had my wife. I would have never had all the stuff I enjoyed in this life. If you had just let me die before I was born, I would have had no suffering. I would have missed out on none of it. And that's sadly the depths of Job's grief at this point. His suffering is so great and ongoing. While he could have been healed physically, his resources restored, his children are gone. A pain that will leave again, will not leave until he gets to heaven. And Job just wants to escape for all the suffering to stop. I've shared this with you guys before. We had a man at our church, and our church there had gotten pretty large, and he had started attending our church. And when he came, I recognized, I go, where do I know you from? And he was actually a local business owner, but he, at his own expense, he was buying these commercials, and they were really unique commercials. He was creating them, and all of them were gospel messages. He wasn't a pastor in town or anything, but he was a pretty wealthy guy. And so, like, you'd be watching a football game, and there's this guy in a sailboat. And then he'd turn around, and he'd start talking about, you know, give an illustration about the Lord. And he would share the gospel and leave his phone number if anybody wants to call. He was doing this for years. And I'd see his commercials all the time. He'd be in the gym, or he'd be running, or he'd be surfing in the ocean. And there was all these commercials he did. And this guy shows up at our church one day, and I'm like, where do I know you from? And he goes, you ever seen the commercials? I go, that's it. God bless you, bro. So after that first Sunday, he wanted to talk to me. We're sitting in my office, and he said, I don't want to live anymore. I said, what? He said, I'm in so much pain. I'm on so many painkillers right now, and I just can't sleep. I can't rest. I'm in pain head to toe 24/7, and I just can't do it anymore. He had a wife and three little girls. And I would meet with him, and I would talk to him about Job. I said, look, the enemy wants to destroy you, but you need to run to the Lord and don't listen to the enemy. He goes, well, if I just take all the pills in my cabinet, I'll wake up in heaven. And I said, bro, and your wife and your three daughters will be without a husband and a father. And God can deliver you from this, but you need to ask God to strengthen you. And so I was meeting with him a couple times a week because he was suicidal all the time. He would call me at late at night and just say, I can't do it anymore. I can't take it. I'm in too much pain. I can't handle it. Not long after that was when I ended up moving down here, and I wasn't around anymore, and he started meeting with my father, who was one of my assistant pastors, and I'd only been down here a couple of months, and I got a phone call that he killed himself. And then you go to the funeral, and there's his wife and his five-year-old, three-year-old, and one-year-old daughters with no dad. Now again, that brother was suffering, but suicide's not the answer. Amen? And does God know your suffering? What's the answer? And the Bible tells us he doesn't give you more than you can bear. Now, I know I'll see that guy in heaven. I know he loved the Lord. But that's heartbreaking. And I want to encourage you that no matter what despair you're in, you're not going through this alone. And the Lord is with you. And don't let the enemy convince you to do something that is contrary to what God would have you to do. Because when you escape the pain and you just deliver that pain to everybody that loves you, Amen? You take that pain and he gives it to his wife and his three daughters instead of taking it for himself. And the same is true for us. And that's kind of where Job's at that place. Like, I don't even have anybody. The only person I got left is my wife, and she doesn't care. And the good news is, when we get to the end of the book, him and his wife have more children. God blesses their marriage. There's a great ending. But he has to endure this suffering for a while to get to that. And sometimes we don't know that if I can continue to be through the midst of this, God will deliver me through it. And if we give up too soon, we're going to miss out on God's highest. If Job could see by faith the invisible, or at least comfort himself with a greater understanding of the spiritual world and eternity, he could have given him greater hope and perspective. If we're focused on eternity, God can give us greater hope no matter how much we're suffering. Amen? God can give us greater hope. Look at verse 19. We're almost done. Verse 19 says, "It would have been as though I had not been. I would have been carried from the womb to the grave." He's saying to him, if you had just taken me from the womb to the grave, I could have avoided all the heartache, all the suffering. The Bible tells us, in this world you will have tribulation, but be of good cheer, for I have overcome the world. And again, Satan seeks to steal, kill, and destroy. Trust in God's promises. Don't fall for Satan's lies. And that's what's happening in Job in this moment. Now, we know that Job is not going to die at this moment. But at this point, that's what he wants. And thankfully, God is not going to allow that to happen. Look at verse 20. "Are not my days few? Cease. Leave me alone, that I may take a little comfort." Cease. Leave me alone. At this point in the story, Job would simply prefer that God would just leave him alone. He did not recognize that it was only because God did not leave him alone that he was still there. It's only because God didn't leave him alone that his wife was still alive. It's only because God didn't leave him alone that he has a testimony that we are talking about now 3,500 years later. God is using Job mightily, but he doesn't even understand it. "My days are few. Can you just let me alone until I die? I just want to minimize my suffering in whatever time I have left." Last two verses. "Before I go to the place from which I shall not return, to the land of darkness and the shadow of the dark, a land as dark as darkness itself, as the shadow of death, without any order, when even the light is like darkness." Does he say darkness a few times in there? He didn't understand what we know to be absent from the body is to be present with the Lord. What he thought is you just die and you lay in the ground. But that's not the case. Again, Job is before any other books in the Bible have been written. He doesn't have a real grasp on heaven. For the most part, people in the Old Testament don't have a full grasp on heaven the way that we do. We know that Christians don't die. We just move to a much better neighborhood. You close your eyes on earth, you open them up in glory. So he's not saying, "I want to escape and go to heaven." He's saying, "I just want to escape and go down to the abyss and disappear." So we understand that even though Job is a blameless man and a godly man with integrity, he doesn't understand eternity. And that's part of the reason that his struggle is so great, because he just thinks dying is the way to escape and then I don't hurt anymore, not realizing that there's an eternity on the other side. The book of Job well reflects the difficult apprehension, again, of the afterlife for people in the Old Testament. Says he piles up a heap of gloomy terms, including four different words for darkness and the dreary of Sheol, or the place of the dead. And finally, he results to using no less than four different Hebrew words for darkness. This cloudy understanding of the afterlife in the Old Testament does not surprise the readers of the New Testament. We know the truth. And because we know the truth, we should have an even greater understanding of why we're here and how we should live our lives. In the Old Testament, again, they didn't fully grasp it. Job's not fully grasping the afterlife, but in his despair, he's willing to go to the land of eternal darkness to escape his pain. Let me close with this. If you're here and you're going through some difficult times, and maybe it's stuff you don't even talk about with other people. I talk to a lot of people on the phone from this church and other places that are struggling with depression. I've talked to some that have even contemplated ending their life. Don't let the enemy win. Don't listen to that. The Lord loves you. He created you. He will bring you through this if you will but let him. Know that you've got a church full of people that love you. Many of you, and most of you, I'm sure, have family members that care about you. And the only one that wins when you succumb to that is the enemy. And you know who gets hurt the most? The people that love you the most. And so please, if you're struggling, if you're going through a difficult time, we're here. We love you. We're for you. And we want to help you. Amen? And so be encouraged. So that was a real chipper chapter, wasn't it? The reality is that it's in the Bible for a reason. And thankfully, this is not the last chapter. Amen? And Job's going to go through some more trials. But by the time we get to the end of the book, God's going to bring this man out of it. And God's going to restore his marriage. And God's going to bring him more children. And God's going to bless his life yet again. And so, guys, when we're going through the difficult time, don't think that's the end. Trust that God is faithful. God knows what he's doing. And we need to praise him in the midst of the storm. And we need to keep our eyes on him when we're going the most difficult times of our lives. The reason that we fall apart is that we think that whatever struggle we're going through now is eternal, and it's not. We need to have an eternal focus and not a temporary one. So in this world, you will have tribulation. Job is saying, what have I done to deserve this? He's overwhelmed by the depths of his suffering. He asks God, why is he being treated that way? We know that God loves him and has a plan for him. Why did you make me knowing all I would go through? In this world, you will have tribulation. Why did God send his own son to come and suffer and die that we might have eternal life? Aren't you glad he sent Jesus to earth? Amen? Because he went to the cross, and without his suffering, we wouldn't be saved, and God may use our suffering to minister to somebody else. Why won't you take away my suffering? You know, Paul had a thorn in his flesh all of his life. Often for many of us, God allows us to continue to go through ailments so it keeps us humble, broken, and desperate. Because you know what? Paul said, I prayed 3 times and asked God to remove it, and he didn't do it, but it kept him on his knees crying out to God. And then finally, will you please just leave me alone? Here's God's answer. No. He's not going to leave you alone. He loves you so much, he'd rather die than live without you. He proved it on the cross. And while we were yet sinners, he died for us. Amen?
1: 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And with that, we're out of time. Please tell your friends and family about this ministry so we can get the Word of God to as many people as possible. For now, we have to say goodbye. Remember that whatever you're going through, you will make it to the other side with God. 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
2: 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All right, I've got either a really fun idea or it could be disastrous. Hey, I'm Katie Evans, and I'm thinking of teaching Buttercup to speak. Because every now and then she'll go, whoa, whoa, whoa. And I think it'd be cute for me to be able to get her to do that, you know, on her own when she's not commanded, but when I direct her to be like, speak, whoa, whoa, whoa. So, I don't know. Could end up like when I taught her dance, which was just basically to jump up on me. I don't know. It's just fun. She's a smart girl. She loves learning new things. She has been loving her homework time, as I call it, where we are doing 30 minutes of training every single day. Every couple weeks, we meet with her personal, or not a personal trainer, her trainer. We've got a doggy trainer. I call it her doggy therapy. We are trying to get her to be more relaxed be able to not be so stressed when we are out in public or have guests over. And she is doing so well. But I just, you know, I thought, I was like, what if I taught her to speak? I might regret it, but I may or may not have already started.
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12: Have you ever really thought about where doubt comes from? 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
10: Yes, the serpent deceived Eve. But how did he do it? Well, the first thing he did was question the Word of God. Has God said? And does he not still do that today? See, here's the thing about the devil. If it works, he continues to use it. I mean, it's like, if it works, use it. Sex, drugs, and rock and roll. How long has that one worked? It's worked for a long time and messed up a lot of lives. So when something works, he keeps using it. So he keeps using this one. He questions and makes you question what God said. Has he really said that? Really? Do you really think, come on, did you really think God meant that? I mean, God's a God of love. He would never send someone to hell, right? He would never judge someone. I mean, God's a God of love. He didn't really mean that people are going to be separated from him. I mean, what did Jesus really mean when he says, oh, they came to me in the last day and they said, Lord, Lord, didn't we do wonderful things in your name? And Jesus says, depart from me, you cursed creature. I never knew you. oh, now, did he really mean that when he said that? Maybe you misinterpreted it. Yes, when we start to second guess the clear teaching of God's word, when we allow ourselves to question what is clearly taught in the Bible, that is the shortcut to denying God's word. Where we are surrounded now in this world by what? Chaos in America. Crime is skyrocketing. It's up almost 200% in New York now. Who wants to go to New York for a vacation? Not me, okay? Why is it skyrocketing? It all started as our core beliefs that were founded on the principles of God's word have been eroded and completely abandoned. It was Abraham Lincoln, our 16th president, that said this quote, "All the good the Savior gave to the world was communicated through this book, the Bible. But for it, we could not know right from wrong. All things most desirable for man's welfare here and hereafter are to be found and portrayed in it." Maybe that's why they're tearing down Abraham Lincoln statues right now. It's just, it makes no rhyme or reason what the world is doing right now. Notice in verse 3, when Eve quoted God, she said, well, God said that we cannot eat of this tree or touch it. Wait a second. Hey, Eve, wait a minute, back up. God didn't say that you couldn't touch it. He only said that you could not eat it. This is why it's very important to never misquote God. I wonder if that didn't help her to eat the fruit. Because at first, the devil questioned the word of God. Then he denied the word of God as he pleaded with Eve, pleading with her, "You're not going to die. Oh, come on. Eve, think about it. You're not going to die. You'll become like a god." Maybe as she touched it and nothing happened because she said we couldn't even touch it. Well, God didn't say you couldn't touch it. So then when she first touched it, maybe that was the first step. And she's like, well, nothing's happening to me. Maybe that made it easier to then go ahead and take a bite. And notice it said that it was pleasing to the eye. You know, we always have the forbidden fruit depicted in books, or many times it's depicted in stories and what have you, as a nice, big, red, luscious apple. But, you know, it could have been something that we don't even know. Maybe that fruit tree is not anywhere else in the world. It was only in the Garden of Eden. Maybe it was transparent. You know, maybe it glowed in the dark. Maybe it pulsated. You know, it's like, who knows? You know, we don't know. But it was probably pretty tempting because she says it was very appealing to the eyes. And so it could have been something we've never seen before. And notice what the devil's first temptation was to man. Okay, just make sure you put that in your mind. What was his very first? What is the temptation here? The very first temptation, the one that caused Adam and Eve to sin, what was it? You can become like God. Isn't that the very thing that tempted Lucifer, Satan, the devil, the serpent, the star of the morning? Isn't that what caused him to get booted out of heaven? He wanted to raise up his throne above God's throne. He wanted to be God. So what's his first temptation? It's like, you can be like God. What does he tell Mormons? You can become God one day. What is he? I mean, it's like, it's the same. I mean, this is insane here. He's still using that one today. As many religions teach that you can become a god or come into a higher consciousness. Eve allowed compromise in her life. She was separated from her husband for a moment, hanging out at the forbidden tree. Know this, the longer we hang out in those forbidden areas, oh, I'm just kind of hanging out. I'm looking, but I'm not touching. The higher the chance for falling in that area becomes. I wonder what compromise you might be allowing in your life here today. Do you think that you're stronger than Adam and Eve? Are you stronger than them? How long before it engulfs your life? Yeah, Satan knew how to tempt Eve, where she was weak. See, now we're not giving all the details on scenarios. I mean, Eve could have been hanging out every time Adam took a nap. She could have went over to the tree and looked at this incredible fruit, and maybe she leaned towards it and smelled it. You know, maybe it smelled beautiful, the aroma. Who knows how many times she was at that tree before the serpent showed up. Notice how Satan was calm. He was very consistent, and he was very extremely convincing. He knows how to tempt us, and he will tempt us with the lust of our flesh. He knows how to tempt each individual in a way that will be the most tempting for you, because he knows what allures you. I've heard of people that have been heroin addicts for decades. And it's like, I don't get it. It's hard for me to understand that. How can you put a needle in your arm and do this and throw your life away for decades before it finally kills you? I don't get that. So he doesn't usually come to me and try to allure me with heroin and shooting things in my arm. But he'll come to me with things that I'm weak to, just like every one of us has weaknesses. And Satan knows what those are, and he knows what tempts us. So he doesn't come to you if you don't have any problem with alcohol. He's not going to tempt you with alcohol. If you don't have any problem with pornography, he's not going to tempt you with pornography. If you don't have any, you know, temptation with, you know, going and sleeping with somebody else, he's not going to tempt you with that. But if that allures you, oh my goodness, guess what it's going to be? Front and center. Front and center. It'll be right there in your life, because that's what allures you, and he knows it. So all of us are different. That's why it's so easy to judge someone that you don't have that particular problem. And it's like, I can't believe that person. How could they fall to something so stupid like that? Because you're not tempted with it. But then when you see someone fall to what you're tempted with, oh, the poor brother. We need to pray for her, that sister. You know, because why? Because you know how it allures you and how you have to keep guard. See, so we have to do, it's no surprise here what happened then next to Eve, because she could have been hanging out at that tree multiple times. So it's no surprise. You see, what happened as soon as she ate, it's exactly what God said would happen. Because she ate, her eyes were open, she felt guilty. Then Adam comes, hey, what are you doing? Here, have this. Okay, then he eats. Okay. And they both died spiritually, that is. They died spiritually. Know this, everything that God says will always come to pass. And then their eyes were opened, and a whole new world came up to them. And what was that whole new world filled with? We ate, and yes, it came into another dimension. And what did they see? They saw guilt for the first time. They saw shame. For the first time, their nakedness that was so beautiful before, that was just, oh my goodness, now they were embarrassed of their nakedness. And all of a sudden, they're filled with emptiness. What is this emptiness in me now? Their innocence was gone. Don't we as parents hate when our children are so small, they're just babies, and they're just an innocence, and they have those little smiles and all that, and then they become two. And the innocence goes away, because all of a sudden we're seeing this little midget of a person and they're fully defined. You're like, don't do that. Don't do that. I just remember my one daughter, not mentioning any names. They know who they are, though. And if she was sitting there with her cup, you know, of orange juice, and she would spill it on purpose. And I remember, you know, looking over at her, I'm like, don't do it. And I just, yeah, don't do it. And she's just looking at me. And I'm like, don't do it. So I get up and I get over to her and I get like 6 inches from her. And she goes, huh, on the carpet. And I'm, oh, you know, and it's just like, ah. And you just hate when that innocence goes away and total defiance comes in. Which brings up our point, shifting the blame. Let's read what happens next here. Picking up in verse 8, it says, and they heard the sound of the Lord God walking in the garden. Oh, what a bummer. Okay, so all this goes down. I mean, we're filled with guilt and shame. Oh, we're covering up, like, okay, you know, it's like, oh my goodness, you know, all of these things. And in the cool of the day, and God's walking around, it says, and the man and his wife hid themselves from the presence of the Lord God among the trees of the garden. Verse 9, then the Lord God called to the man, and he said to him, where are you? As if God didn't know, okay? This was an opportunity for repentance, by the way. Where are you? He said, I heard the sound of you in the garden, and I was afraid because I was naked, and I hid myself. And God said, Well, who told you that you're naked? Have you eaten from the tree of which I commanded you not to eat? Here's another opportunity to repent. That's opportunity number two. You know, have you eaten from that? He says, the man said, well, it's the woman that you gave me. It's like, and she gave it to me from the tree. And I ate it. Verse 13, then the Lord God said to the woman, what is this that you have done? And the woman said, it's a serpent. You know, he deceived me. And I ate. Everyone's passing the buck here. Right when you think it can't get any worse. Because you're like, all of a sudden, like, oh no, we're naked. Huh. You know, it's like shame, guilt. Oh, what are these feelings? Emptiness. All of this stuff is inside of me. And then all of a sudden, here comes Daddy. God, our maker. Daddy's in the garden. And he's looking for us. And God said, Adam, where are you? As if, again, he didn't know. But nonetheless, it's an interesting question. Where are you? I wonder where you are today. Where have you been? Where have you been spending your time? What have you been doing in your spare time? That's a question. How's your relationship with the Lord going? We must realize that the question, you know, was not asked by an angry tyrant God with a club in his hand looking for his lost children, but rather this was a longing of a loving father seeking the repentance of his wayward children. And again, let us not think for a second that God didn't know exactly where they were and exactly what they had done. He knew exactly everything, just like he knows where we've been and what we've done today, along with everything that we've been doing. What drove Adam and Eve into these willy bushes? What made them jump behind the bushes and cover up? Again, it was the shame. It was the guilt. All these confusing thoughts now and emotions that are all over the place that I don't understand. Emotions they've never up to this point have experienced. Yes, they tried to hide, but just like us today, there was no place to hide from the creator of all things. And now the very DNA of the very first man and the very first woman down to the very core of themselves has now been corrupted. It's now tainted. Their once sinless bodies have now been contaminated. And because of their sin, that sin is now born into every single person. It's born out of them. Their children, their children's children, their children's children, all the way down to you and to me. We've been contaminated. That sin is now born into every single person. Now, some would say, well, why did God allow that to happen? I didn't ask for that to happen. I didn't ask for me to be born with this contaminated sin nature inside of me. Because God has given to each of us our own free choice. And don't pat yourself on the back thinking, well, if I was in the Garden of Eden, I wouldn't have done that. Oh, you probably would have done it sooner than Eve did it. It's like we would have all done it. It's like, don't sit there and think we wouldn't have. Meaning, you know, listen, God has given us each a free choice. And we can choose to follow him or not. And if we didn't have a choice, then we're nothing more than robots. We're just programmed beings that just, you know, occupy planet Earth. God gave Adam and Eve the freedom of choice. God certainly wasn't overbearing in the garden. I mean, good grief. All he told them is, look, there's only one rule here, just one. There's not a list of the Ten Commandments. It's not the Pentateuch, the Torah, the law of God that's got 613 commands in it. It's just one rule. You got, who knows, hundreds of fruit trees in the Garden of Eden. There's one tree. Don't eat of this one tree. You can have everything else in the garden. You can do whatever you want. You can go ride the back of a lion. You can do this. You can do whatever you want. Just don't eat of this one tree. But that's what they did. And they died spiritually, just like God said they would. But now God is seeking for repentance. But all that he found was blame shifting. as Adam throws both his wife Eve and God under the bus. Yes, God, it's the woman that you gave me. Everything was fine when I was all here walking around by myself. I take a nap, I wake up a rib short, and there's a naked woman in front of me. Everything was good until she came into my life, but we still use that one today. Everything was fine until I married that hairy beast. My life was bliss. Everything was perfect until Bozo came in, and he's disrupted everything in my life. Everything was good for me until my wife and her head spins around and she changes her mind and I don't know what to do. See, this brings up our third and final point. Now there's going to be some punishment that's dealt out with this. Let's pick up and read what happens next in verse 14. It says, "And the Lord God said to the serpent, 'Because you have done this, oh, cursed are you more than all cattle. And more than every beast of the field. On your belly you will go,'" which makes it kind of sound like maybe he walked in and he had to slither out. Who knows? "And dust you will eat all the days of your life. And I will put enmity between you and the woman, and between your seed and her seed. He shall bruise you on the head, and you shall bruise him on the heel." We'll get to that in a minute. Verse 16. "To the woman he said, 'I will greatly multiply your pain in childbirth, and in pain you will bring forth children,'" which every woman here knows that has had children, "'yet your desire will be for your husband, and he will rule over you.'" We'll look at that here in a minute. "Then to Adam he said, 'Because you have listened to the voice of your wife, and you have eaten from the tree about which I commanded you, saying, "You shall not eat from it. Cursed is the ground because of you. In toil, you will eat of it all the days of your life. Both thorns and thistles, it shall grow for you, and you shall eat the plants of the field. By the sweat of your face, you will eat bread till you return to the ground, because from it you were taken. For you are dust, and to dust you shall return.' Now the man called his wife's name Eve, because she was the mother of all the living. And the Lord God made garments of skin for Adam and his wife, and he clothed them. Then the Lord God said, 'Behold, the man has become like one of us,'" talking to the triunity of God, the Father, Son, Holy Spirit, "'knowing good and evil. And now he might stretch out his hand and take also from the tree of life and eat and live forever.' Therefore, the Lord God sent him out from the Garden of Eden to cultivate the ground." So maybe God didn't want them to live forever with the sin nature. So he said, "You're out of here," from which he was taken. Verse 24. "So he drove the man out, and at the east of the Garden of Eden, he stationed a cherubim and a flaming sword, which turns every direction to guard the way to the tree of life." That's why no one's been able to find it. Well, we'll stop there. Tremendous amount of information there. Let's just break it down quickly here. So there are four judgments here, right? Four judgments. Did you get four of them? Four judgments. Number one, the serpent gets judged. He'll get crushed by the seed of the woman one day. Number two, the woman will have great pain in childbearing, but that is soon forgotten, even as Jesus said in John 16:21, it says, "Whenever a woman is in labor and she has pain, because her hour has come, but when she gives birth to the child, she no longer remembers the anguish because of the joy that the child has been born," which I have personally witnessed this. It's like I remember my wife and our first, and she says, "We're never doing this again." I'm like, okay, we're good. One and done. Okay, we're done. And then I remember right after she had the baby, and she was just looking at the baby. "Oh, there's your baby." And she says, "We need to have another." I'm like, Okay, it's like, so it's very true, okay? But then God said to the woman, "Her desire will be for her husband, and he will rule over you." Now, how is this a curse? Well, in the Garden of Eden, we looked at this last time. God made Adam. Adam was given in charge. He was the supervisor of the Garden of Eden. So he's in charge. And then Eve was made after that. And what was Eve called? The helpmeet, one to complete Adam. So in the garden, Adam was the head over the woman in the Garden of Eden. And in when Eve was created, she was the helpmeet or the completion to Adam. And it, so a man is not complete without the woman. So she completes Adam. It never changed the fact that Adam was still the head and she was under that. But there was no bucking the system there because there was no sin nature. Now her desire will be for her husband. Now, it's in a negative context. Her desire will be to rule over her husband. Her desire will now be to rule and control her husband instead of just being the helpmeet that comes alongside and wants to, you know, complete her husband. Now it's like, I'm going to battle the rest of my life now as I'm going to try to control and rule over this man. But God says he will rule over you. Oh, and do we not see the frustration today? We are women, hear us roar. We can do anything a man can do, but better. And I will say that there's many things that women do that do it better than guys. I will say that. But there's still an order in God's economy. And God says the man is the supervisor of the home, and that's the order. And when you try to upset that, then it just brings many problems. Then this is the third cursing. Adam was cursed to work, plowing the fields, dealing with the weeds, you know, working by the sweat of our brow. So from Adam and Eve all the way up to about 50 years ago, 90% of the workforce was men. Men worked, and women had the great honor and privilege of running the home and raising a godly offspring. And that's the way it was up until about 50 years ago. And then these last 50 years, we've turned everything into a two-income culture. And you poor women now still have to run homes and you work. It's like there's just a lot more has been put upon poor women. But the fourth curse, so we have Satan curse. We have the woman curse for her disobedience. We have Adam curse for his disobedience. The fourth curse was on God himself. For he himself is going to pay in the future the ultimate price to redeem man back from the clutches of sin. So right here, as soon as sin comes into the human race, God is already planning his redemption.
12: That is all the time we have for today's message. Thank you so much for joining us. We hope you feel encouraged to join us next time as we follow along in our series through the book of beginnings, Genesis. 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
2: 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Been reading a lot in the Bible about love lately. Hey, I am Katie Evans. Maybe it's serendipitous. Maybe it's because there's just so many verses about God's love in the Bible. But yeah, I've been doing a little bit of Bible studying, hanging out in the Word with the Lord. And today it was 1 John 4, 19 through 21. It says, "We love because he loved us. Whoever claims to love God yet hates a brother or sister is a liar. For whoever does not love their brother or sister whom they have seen cannot love God whom they have not seen. And he has given us this command. Anyone who loves God must also love their brother and sister." And they don't just mean family. No, this is me now. This is me, Katie, not John. But yeah, it's not just your blood relation, brothers and sisters. It's your brothers and sisters in the Lord. It is your neighbors. We are called to love one another. We love because he loved us first. I love that line. And that is 1 John 4:19 through 21. But we love because he loved us first. That's 1 John 4:19.
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19: Have this mind among yourselves, which is yours in Christ Jesus. 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
20: 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Dr. Chappell highlights the need for fellow believers to serve side by side in mission for the advancement of the gospel. 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And while you're there, look for the many resources from Pastor Brian Chappell, including a collection of short Bible studies called 7 Days to a More Joyful Life. As Dr. Chappell continues this series on joy from Philippians, these guided studies will help you encounter the joy that Jesus offers to you, a joy that leads to thanksgiving for our gracious Heavenly Father who gives us second chances. Let's hear now from Dr. Brian Chappell as he shares the second half of the lesson, Humble Joy.
0: Let me ask that you would look in your Bibles this morning at Philippians chapter 2. Philippians chapter 2, as we'll be considering verses 1 through 11. The Apostle Paul writes from prison. Paul is writing from prison saying there are two assured things that will happen if you're committed to Jesus Christ. One, that you will suffer. It is the way the Master went. It is the way His servants will go as well. Not only will you face suffering, second thing is, you will need the support of fellow believers as side by side we are called to serve Christ and one another together. That twofold obligation is echoed in Philippians chapter 2, verses 1 through 11. Let's look at it and let's stand to receive God's word together. The Apostle Paul writes, "So if there is any encouragement in Christ, any comfort from love, any participation in the Spirit, any affection and sympathy, complete my joy by being of the same mind, having the same love, being in full accord and of one mind. Do nothing from selfish ambition or conceit, but in humility count others more significant than yourselves. Let each of you look not only to his own interests, but also to the interests of others. Have this mind among yourselves, which is yours in Christ Jesus, who though he was in the form of God, did not consider equality with God a thing to be grasped, but emptied himself by taking the form of a servant, being born in the likeness of man, and being found in human form, he humbled himself by becoming obedient to the point of death, even death on a cross. Therefore, God has highly exalted him and bestowed on him the name that is above every name, so that at the name of Jesus, every knee should bow in heaven and on earth and under the earth, and every tongue confess that Jesus Christ is Lord, to the glory of God the Father. Amen." Let's pray together. Heavenly Father, we would pray that by the testimony of your people and the work of your Holy Spirit, we would be the instruments by which every knee would bow and every tongue confess that Jesus Christ is Lord, to the glory of the Father who sent him. That this would not just be the words of church or the words of the moment, but the expression of our lives, that the world would look on and say, "Whoever is their Lord, I want to be my Lord." May the love, the power, the compassion of Jesus Christ roll through us so that his rule would be known for all who need him. This we ask in Jesus' name. Amen. Please be seated. You know, Pastor Carrie and I, we were driving to Chicago for a meeting this week, and at some point as we were driving, we got this picture-perfect view of three combines in one field harvesting the corn. Blue sky, wonderful sunny day, and here was the corn coming out of the combines into the harvest wagons, beautifully golden and pure. We recognized what had happened, right? The husk had been torn away. The stalks were gone. The weeds were gone. Here was the corn without husk or weed or rot or blight. It was the pure corn coming into the harvest wagon. And it's the picture of what is happening for us at that great day. No more husk. No more blight, no more weeds, no more rot, everything made right. What does that look like for you and me? I think of what I was just doing this past week. I'm on a commission of this church in which we deal with the issues of churches or people in conflict throughout our denomination. And all of these ugly, awful cases are brought to this final court of appeal, and we're listening to these awful tensions and grievances among God's people. And
19: And I have a friend who sat with me on those commissions for many years. And as he is writing, you know, all of the horror and getting ready for the, he writes and we email back and forth. And he always signs his letter at the end of all these discussions, heaven soon. Something better is coming. And it's not just the end of our conflict among and between one another. It's the end of

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2: Last day, no more of this earth, no more of your sin, no more of your shame. God is saying, does he care for you? Yes, he not only entered this world, he not only provides a way for your shame and pain to be put aside. Ultimately, he says, I will deliver it from you all and all that has hurt you and all that causes you to wither and cry, no more. And it is the great day that's ahead for the people of God, even as we are making our way through this world in all of its fallenness and hurt even now. How do people know about that? I mean, how's anybody going to ultimately learn about that great plan of God? Well, it is verse 1. So if there's any encouragement in Christ, any comfort from love, any participation in the Spirit, any affection and sympathy, writes Paul, complete my joy by being of the same mind, having the same love, being in full accord and of one mind. Verse 5, have this mind among yourselves, which is yours in Christ Jesus. Have this mind in you, which was exemplified in Christ. It's the attitude of his selflessness, being able to put others in front of him, because he loves so much that he put his interest aside for the interest of those that he wanted to be touched by the grace of God. Verse 3 in itself, so important. Do nothing. It's not just attitude. Ultimately, it's action. Do nothing from selfish ambition or conceit, but in humility, count others more significant than yourselves. In the Greek, that word count is actually the word for lead. Lead by letting others' interests lead you. Lead by putting them first. It's a deep irony which expresses the gospel so well. It's what Jesus did. He became Lord by suffering in our behalf. He became the God of all glory with the name that is above every name by putting himself second and beneath us all. And now Paul says, have this mind in you, have this attitude reflected in actions that's willing to do the same.
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2: I think of a friend of mine recently who was recording what it meant when our church, our denomination, back in the 1960s, actually made a declaration from Scripture that the separation of the races on the, as though it was biblical in some way, was unbiblical. That the notion that there was a church for one race of people, one ethnicity of people, and another church for other people, we said was scripturally

0: wrong. And in the car on the way home from that meeting, that man, his name was Rudy Schmidt, said, well, if that's the mind of God, we better do something about it. It's action that's meant to follow upon that mind. What would it look like in this church if what it meant was we had the mind in us that was also in Christ Jesus, putting the interest of others above our own? It would look like serving children in Sunday school. It would look like arriving early and setting aside time and studying in their behalf to recognize that in those Sunday school classes are eternal souls of children. And even as our Savior served the eternal souls of these earthly children, we would have the mind in us that was also in Christ Jesus. I mean, the celebration we had recently, as we celebrated a man and a woman who 50 years had been serving children in the Sunday school, I mean, what a blessing. And what a calling to say God is calling us to serve one another. It looks like a church that would build a special wing, a special room for special needs adults. And there would be adults from this congregation who every Sunday, with no return to themselves, are ministering to special needs adults who cannot serve them back, who cannot in any way give recompense for what's being given to them, but they simply have the mind of Christ coming into action to serve special needs adults Sunday after Sunday after Sunday after Sunday. It would look like people opening their homes at midweek to have other people come in so they could pray together and study scripture together, knowing in any given week it doesn't seem to be doing much, but there will come the time that we need each other side by side, that we need to know each other, and we need to walk through the crises and walk through the parenting issues and walk through all the difficulties because we've opened our homes and we don't mind that we didn't dust that day. Hey, we suffer for Christ's sake. and we do it because we want the mind of Christ to exemplify what it means to be in service to one another. It would look like adults with grown-up families continuing to meet weekly with young adults and high schoolers to say, we will disciple, we will mentor, we'll just be here for you because somebody did it for us years ago. And it is the mind of Christ. You would look like finance committee members looking at figures and books and trends and dollars and weighing it all out and enduring the second guessing of other people and simply saying, we are doing this for the sake of Christ. After the first service, I had a man say, you know, it's not just in the church. It's being a doctor and not retiring when it's my time because there's nobody else in this community who's able to take my place to serve the people that I serve. I'm giving up my retirement, my ease, for the sake of other people. I believe I have a witness in this community. And for their sake, I'm going to keep doing what I'd rather not do. Because the mind of Christ is mine. It looks like all of us thinking carefully, and I hope you recognize even today as we begin to intersperse our worship practices, having hymns and contemporary music and beginning to generationally consider others more than ourselves. Say, I'm not just going to be here to serve me. It's not just my preferences as I think about worship and giving and prayer and the wonderful prayer team that came up here last week, and they'll come up again this week, by the way, and say, we just want to come. I mean, we could leave and not be concerned, but we just want to come and let other people come and share their needs and their hearts and their hurts with us. And to believe that Christ is honored in that, because what we are showing is that by putting other interests above our own interests, what we are in fact doing is showing Christ, demonstrating the gospel. It's not political correctness. It's not even niceness. It is the testimony of the gospel. It is the purpose of Christ on display before his people. And when that happens, the gospel just moves powerfully for Christ's sake. I embarrassed my executive assistant, Karen Fry, this week when she walked into my office and I was crying and that made her cry. She didn't even know why I was crying. It wasn't because of the sermon. I was watching the live streaming of the funeral of a very dear and old friend. Colin Schmidt was the wife of the long-term registrar Rudy Schmidt at Covenant College. The two of them never had children, and that caused them some significant pain. But because they never had children, they gave themselves to the children of the rest of us in that college on the mountain. And even in their 90s, they continued to serve. Every single one of my children has at some point stayed in their home. Every single one of my children has done their laundry in their home at some point. I don't know why, but at some point, they knew it was open to them. They've invited their friends for picnics in the Schmidt's home, even in their living room. And I think of the testimony of the gospel for people who were more committed to serving other people than themselves. I mean, they could have just retreated. And it wasn't even that they were just serving those kids on the mountain. I mean, at some point, it was Rudy Schmidt that said in the car on the way home from that General Assembly in the 1960s, if it's the mind of God that we should be together across ethnicities, we better do something about it. And the Schmidts, with two other people, were the first to start a Sunday school class in the urban inner city of Chattanooga. And it was that church, now mature, that was having the funeral for Colin Schmidt, Rudy's wife. Of the 150 actual nieces and nephews and great nieces and great nephews who attended the funeral, one wrote me after the funeral as I expressed my own condolences. The nephew wrote me saying this: when I think of Aunt Colin and Uncle Rudy, my thoughts turn to Sundays. That was the day they left the house early to pick up disadvantaged women and children, to go to the Third Street Sunday School, and later to form New City Fellowship. They would return from church late because they had to take all those people back home. But that, and the fact that though they were not the world's greatest cooks, they continued to have lots of people in their homes Sunday after Sunday after Sunday, meant that they never even read the Sunday paper until Sunday evening because they were too busy serving other people during Sunday. Aunt Colin, he wrote, wasn't all that talented, certainly not as gifted as many of her siblings, but she was faithful, persistent, inexhaustible, like a dog with a sock, even into her 90s. Well, you don't have to read that dog with a sock thing, but you get it. She's just determined to reflect the mind of Christ. And he wrote, it's amazing how those traits, along with a few others, when marshaled toward the service of God, are so admired by other people and so inspire the message of Jesus Christ. I couldn't help but think of it as I watched the funeral service. Black and white together, large church now, packed for Colin's funeral, though she was 92, and that's unusual. You know, usually if you're 92, you outlive all the people who can come to your funeral. But there they were, packed into that church, black and white together, and the first song that they sang was, you know, kind of the English classic, Holy, Holy, Holy. But then the end of the service was the choir packing the choir loft, black and white together, singing the urban anthem, Death is ended. It was the great declaration of what Rudy wanted the world to know, what Colin wanted the world to know. Death is ended because of the work of Jesus Christ in our behalf. Though we have known pain, though we have known suffering, we have known the mind of Christ. And in showing it, the world is being changed. The church is being changed. The community is being changed. God has shown us how we let other people know his love, how it changes people. He says it so clearly. Verse 5, have this mind among yourselves, which is yours in Christ Jesus. And then what will happen? Verse 10, so that the name of Jesus, every knee would bow and every tongue would confess that Jesus Christ is Lord to the glory of God the Father. It is our privilege to have the mind of Christ and our calling to show it. May God so use us for Christ's sake as we have the mind of Christ, his humility, for our unity and the testimony of the gospel.
1: Hi, friend, this is Pastor Brian. I'm glad you decided to tune in and listen, and I would consider it a privilege to pray over you today Let's pray together. Heavenly Father, what a privilege we have to come to you in prayer. Your word says that we can come to you about anything, not just the big things and not just the things that we think we have figured out. Instead, you love us so much that you say, do not be anxious for anything, but in everything, by prayer and petition with thanksgiving, for your certain care, we can offer our requests to you. And then because we know that the God who controls all the outcomes of things on earth and for eternity cares this much for us, the peace of God, which surpasses all understanding, will guard our hearts and minds for whatever we face with Jesus. We do not expect our prayers to end all our trials before Jesus comes, but we know that you will use our prayers, Father, to make all things work together for good until Jesus returns. Thank you for this promise and assurance. Give us the peace and the strength we need. Through these promises and assurances, we pray. In Jesus' name, amen.
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3: 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The weekends are great for, well, doing stuff around the house. Hey, I am Katie Evans, and this past weekend, I did have stuff to do around the house. Namely, I needed to do some laundry, strip the bed, remake it, all that good stuff. And sometimes I will take Buttercup to daycare, but we had already gone for like a great big hike, so I was like, okay, you know what? It's fine. She'll be fine. But for some extra incentive for her to stay in, well, one place, I went and got one of those Red Barn phones. Now, I don't know if you listen to the pet show, Sister Station KRLA, but got put onto Red Barn, and this is not a sponsored thing, but Red Barn, if you're out there, my girl loves your treats. Anyway, they are the big old bones filled with like a peanut butter type thing. Give her those and she'll be set for a while. Well, I went downstairs and she was sitting on the bed chewing on that bone. All right, cool. I go downstairs, put the stuff in the wash, take the stuff out of the dryer. By the time I come back, I am laughing because somehow she has halfway stripped the bed herself. I don't know. Her bone must have fallen or gotten wrapped up in the blanket. And the blanket got pulled off. She wasn't chewing on it, which was good. But thanks, Buttercup. And thanks, Red Barn, for help with the chores.
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7: We're always called to forgive, and it's not the same as trust, though. 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Jesus would not entrust himself to certain people, even though he knew all people. He knew that we were going to be sinners. It was clear that there would be a crucifixion, that the same people who were celebrating him on Sunday would crucify him on Friday. He already knew that that trust was going to be broken. 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
13: 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I'm David Jay, thanking you for joining us today as we listen, learn, and are challenged by God's Word, the Bible. What if one of the most neglected commands in Scripture isn't about what we do, but what we don't do? 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This September, Pastor Jack Hibbs is honored to feature Stop in the Name of God by his late friend Charlie Kirk. While Charlie was known for courageously speaking to the issues of our day, this book reveals another side of his heart, a desire to help believers rediscover God's gift of Sabbath, rest, and dependence upon Him. 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On today's edition of Real Life Radio, Pastor Jack continues with his series called The Life and Times of Jesus Christ and a message called Christ and the Tribulation. This is a series now about who Jesus really is, not the Jesus of popular opinion, but the Jesus of the Bible, God Himself, who stepped into our world. And this very same Jesus came to deliver us from what the Bible calls the wrath that is to come. You see, the tribulation is a topic that scares a lot of folks, but for the believer, it's not bad news at all. The same baby Jesus who came to save us from hell has promised to rescue us from the days of judgment ahead. That's a promise that we can hold on to. So today, Pastor Jack teaches that Israel is God's appointed timepiece, and everything is unfolding exactly as He said it would. When we see prophecy coming to life right before our eyes, it should draw us closer to the Savior who holds the future in His hands. Now, in his message called Christ and the Tribulation, here's pastor and Bible teacher Jack Hibbs.
14: America, something will go awry. America and the dollar must come down, and you'll see the euro, and you'll see the revised Roman Empire ascend. But you'll hear throughout it all a cry for peace and safety. And let me suggest to you, the Bible makes it clear there will be no peace and safety until the Prince of Peace comes. The world, the Western world, is spreading itself so thin because there's so many fire spots or hot spots that demand peacekeeping forces. The world is looking for an excuse to go off, isn't it? Have you noticed? And yet the Bible said in the last days, the world would cry out, we need peace, we need safety. And the Bible says that there will be a man called the Antichrist, the great political ruler that comes out of the European Union, who will promise the world peace and prosperity. And Daniel says through these tools, the two of them, peace and prosperity, he will deceive the world. Interesting, isn't it? Secondly, we see this morning. The tribulation is owed. It's owed to the earth. What do you mean owed? It's owed to the earth in that the Bible says in Galatians chapter 6, verse 7, whatsoever a man sows, that shall he also reap. Graphically and simply put, if you go over here and lick this wall socket, you're not going to be a happy camper. Your tongue is in your mouth and it works just fine. That light socket is on the wall, or that wall socket is on the wall, and it's got power to it and it works just fine. But when you connect the two, you have a negative reaction and it could hurt you. Whatsoever a man sows, that's what's going to pop up out of the ground. If you lick a wall socket, you're going to get electrocuted. If the world says, I don't want God, get God out of the Supreme Court, get God, are you ready for this? I tell you, America is so ripe for judgment, and she deserves everything she gets. Don't think for a moment that a country that has been given so much light, that until 1954, the United States Congress allocated money to send the Bible around the world. Did you know that? Until 1954, this nation supported and helped energize evangelistic outreaches of the gospel of Christ. The tribulation is a time of unparalleled devastation to earth. Read later Revelation chapters 6 through 19 in your afternoon reading today, and you'll see what I mean. It's owed to earth. We'll look at three things concerning that. The tribulation is owed to earth. Global judgment from heaven. The Bible talks about God will intervene. And you say, I don't believe it. You, if you are not a believer in Christ Jesus, you will possibly see it in your lifetime. I believe personally that if I live a natural lifespan, that in that time frame, these things will come and visit the earth. Secondly, the global leader must arise. We talked about him a moment ago. Did you know that the Bible says that he's going to arise out of Europe somewhat insignificantly? And the Bible says that what's going to catapult him to power. Are you hanging on to your seat? Man, I hope I have your attention, because I'm paraphrasing tons of Bible verses here for you. What's going to catapult this man to fame is that he will mastermind a brilliant contract called a peace treaty in Daniel chapter 9. And who's he going to make the peace treaty? Gee, let's guess. According to the Bible, some 3,000 years ago, who do you think it says he makes the peace treaty with? Yeah, Israel. Does that kind of ring a bell? Peace treaty, peace talks, Israel. Bible talks about the Antichrist. People will not be able to go against his words. He will speak pompous words even against the God of heaven, and he will deceive masterfully, it says. A global leader must arise. We're living in those days. Jesus said, you, I've come in my own name, and you, Israel, you've rejected me. But another will come in his own name, and him you will receive. Jesus spoke of the coming Antichrist, the false shepherd. He's going to be a fake Messiah to Israel. Breathe deep, get some air into your head, and capture this one, please. We must move according to prophecy. We must move ecumenically and politically together. Don't get me wrong. Am I for it? I'm against it. Revelation chapter 17 and 18 speaks of that very thing, that there will be a political ruler who's very sensitive to an ecumenical union, to a religious union, and he will be very tolerant. In fact, in the first 3.5 years, very, very accommodating of all faiths worshiping together and being united. We'll talk about more on this in a moment. Global judgment from heaven. A global leader must arise. And a global church must ascend. And you might say, Jack, are you sure you put the word church in there, right? Yeah, guess what, everyone? According to the Bible, according to the Bible prophecies from Genesis to Revelation, it is not a global mosque that arises. Hear me out loud and clear. Test these things in your Bible to see if it's true. It's not a global mosque. It's not a global synagogue. It's not a global club. It's not a global rotary. It's an imitation church. It's called the harlot. The great harlot that practices Babylonianism. Revelation chapter 17. Just embrace all faiths. And you might say, whoa, boy, you're stepping on my toes. My friend, you better check your shoe size again and look at your toes and make sure that they're even connected to the rest of your body, because you are to never sacrifice unity at the expense of truth. But right now we are being fed as a world to sacrifice everything for unity, aren't we? You hear it in buzzwords like this: we must be tolerant. It's amazing. Everyone's tolerant about everybody until you mention Christ Jesus, and now that's it. Tolerant is a very, very politically correct word for compromise. Don't make a mistake between the word tolerant and compassionate. Those are two different things, altogether different. Thirdly and finally, the tribulation is dedicated. What do you mean by that? I want you to hang on to your seats for a second. This will be very exciting if it works. If it doesn't, you may see a mushroom cloud form from this pulpit with my computer meltdown here. The tribulation period is dedicated. You know how long it is, don't you? It's 7 years. It has to be 7 years. I'm going to ask the guys to just stay on this screen here at this time. It's dedicated. It's a 7-year period of tribulation of time, and all 7 years of it is judgment. It's bad news to the world. Don't think that the first 3.5 years is okay. The first 3.5 years is massive global deception and judgment by the Antichrist riding in on a horse, a white horse, by the way. And he's going to deceive the world again, as I said, by peace and prosperity. It's a 7-year period of time, but it is all about a certain nation, isn't it? It's called, in the Old Testament, the time of Jacob's trouble. What's Jacob's other name? Israel. And God said, this is all about Israel in the last days. God says, the 7 years, I will cause you to come back into your land, put life back into your body again. You will be a nation, and you will call out to me, and I will come to you. Follow with me. Israel must have national status. Does it? Yes, it does. Even the Palestinians have got to confess that. It has national status. God says, when my people are brought back into the land, they shall never again be uprooted.
15: 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And now, let's get back to today's message. 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
14: Israel must rebuild their temple. Israel must rebuild their temple. The Bible says, concerning the tribulation period, the temple must be rebuilt. Listen, 2 Thessalonians chapter 2 tells us that the Antichrist, the European ruler, will make a visit to Jerusalem. He's going to stand in the temple that's in Jerusalem and declare himself to be God. Now you would think, well, what kind of an idiot would first of all go do something like that, and second of all, agree with him? What you wind up reading a little bit further on is that the reason why this happens is because God is going to send an unbelieving world strong delusion so that they shall believe the lie. You say, wait a minute, there is no way that the tribulation period or the Antichrist can even come on the scene soon because the Dome of the Rock, you know, the mosque or the... Actually, it's not even a mosque. The mosque is to the left of the Dome of the Rock. You know the big shiny dome? People say that that's got to be removed before Israel can build the temple, and that hasn't happened yet. I got news for you. For millenniums, when the Jews buried their dead in their sepulchers, listen, this is so cool, because, you know, you being a Christian, or if you're Jewish this morning, your Judaism and our Christianity agree in this, and that is we believe the Bible, resurrection from the dead. And if you're a good kosher Jew, and if you're in the area of Israel, when you're buried feet first toward the Temple Mount. Did you know that? Gershon Solomon, you know him, he's been here before. If you haven't, you've seen him on the news. When he was building his house, they found a first temple period tomb of a Jewish family, and all of their feet were facing toward the temple. You say, well, what's that all about? Their feet facing toward the temple. Because the Jews believe that in the resurrection, when the body rises up, the first thing, the temple is so dear to them, the first thing that they see when they rise, if you're buried feet first, you know what I'm saying? Feet first? Well, if you sit up with your feet pointing toward the Temple Mount, your face looks right at the temple. Jews bury their dead today like this. Are you ready for that? You don't need to do anything with the Dome of the Rock Mosque. Nothing. First of all, look, this is the Eastern Gate. You see that gate right there? I wonder if I can. Can I do that? Yeah. Some of you in the back can't see. You see this? Listen, in 1974, an Englishman and his son were up here. These are all Muslim graves. They were placed here around the year 1100 because the Ottomans read that Christ Jesus was supposed to return through this gate to establish his kingdom. So guess what they did? They put Muslim tombs, dead bodies there, because they knew that no Jew would step on a dead man's tomb. That's pretty cool. Well, in 1974, a tourist with his son fell some 27 feet down inside here. All this ground has been put up here artificially. Fell down to the original gate. See this gate that's been sealed up? It's going to stay sealed. The Bible says, according to the book of Ezekiel, Jesus is going to blow that gate wide open when he comes, and he'll be the first one through it. Why? By the Eastern Gate. Everybody hang with me, we'll be done. According to Josephus, who was an eyewitness who was there, he said, when you sat on the Mount of Olives and the sun came up from your back in the east and it came over the top, the sun shone right through that gate. That's the gate Josephus saw. He said the sun went right through that gate and shone right straight through to the temple doors and onto the veil. He was there. He saw it. He wrote of it. We don't need to worry about the Dome of the Rock. This is the view that Josephus is talking about from the Mount of Olives. You would look through those doors. This is not the gate that we were just looking at. There's an outer gate still. This is the court looking in. We're looking due west. This is the temple itself here, a model. That top of that temple stands about almost 3 feet. Two and a half feet. The size of this, which is the second temple period, this is exactly how it was under Herod. When Jesus walked, this is what he saw. The temple, if you look, do you see the Eastern Gate? You saw it a moment ago from the north end. You see over here? This is where we were standing. By the way, you see that little hill right here? That's a tell. T-E-L. It has artifacts there that have been located by satellite detection that are so sensitive, the Arabs, which have control of that hill, will not let the Jews put a shovel there. because there's Second Temple artifacts underneath that ground right there. Do you see the Eastern Gate? Where's the Dome of the Rock? It's right here. See it? Are you guys awake? Come on, man. This took a lot of hard work here. If you bury your Jewish mom or dad or son or daughter toward the temple, you build also tomb upon tomb upon tomb upon tomb for antiquity. Are you ready? Do we need to move the Dome of the Rock? First of all, let's put the temple in. It fits on the flat, vacant land that's north of the Dome of the Rock today. Secondly, that's a line drawn off from one tomb. The next, on the outer side. These are, I'm in a Jewish graveyard here at this point. This is the Mount of Olives. The photograph is taken with my back to the east. I'm looking west and a little north. Actually, north, northwest. What do you see? You see any concern about the Dome of the Rock? None whatsoever. Does it need to be moved? No. And listen, those of you who are unbelievers, you better listen this morning to something. The Bible says in the book of Ezekiel and Revelation, leave the outer southern, leave that southern section there, leave it alone. It's defiled. It's full of blasphemy. And do you know what the blasphemy is around the Dome of the Rock? I told you a couple weeks ago. It says there in Arabic, God does not have a son. I'm so glad to be alive right now. I'm so excited. I can't even think straight. The end of the tribulation period will conclude in this place, the Valley of Megiddo. In Hebrew, you know the name better, Armageddon. This is looking northeast. I took this photograph about a year ago. This is looking northeast towards Syria, a little bit towards Jordan. This is the view of it looking east. That's an Israeli Air Force base, by the way. At that point, which is the low ground, this is the valley where the Bible says the blood from the world's greatest battle will flow to the height of a horse's bridle and bit. That the nations of the world will be gathered together in the valley of Armageddon. General Allenby said, this, no wonder, is the Armageddon of God. And looking southeast, looking back down towards Moab and down towards the south, towards the Sinai, this valley that flows along the valley of Armageddon, it is at that point there with your eyes. You see it. It is here. The Bible says that Jesus will descend from heaven with you and I with him, Revelation chapter 19, and his angels, and will come to a war that is being raged in the valley of Armageddon. And it says there in that moment that those nations waging war one with another will at that time turn their firepower against the sight coming out of heaven against Christ. And the Bible there says Jesus puts a consummation to the tribulation period. The valley of Armageddon. 2,000 years ago, a baby was born that in the volume of this book, it is written of him. That my Bible, in fact, this much of my Bible talked about him coming. Isn't that something? And this much talks about what he did and what's coming. I love it. Man, if you're not a believer in Jesus, I don't know what in the world you're doing. But let's pray before the Lord comes back. Heavenly Father, we come before you. And Lord God, I know that if a person right now is not born again by the Spirit of God, they could be terrified. Father, I pray in Jesus' name that whoever that person might be in here right now, that you, whoever you are, would be able to say, Jesus, I want you as the Lord of my life. I am a sinner. I have broken your laws, and I deserve your judgment. Please forgive me. I embrace the cross, and I ask you to forgive me of my sins. In Jesus' name, and all God's people said, amen.
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3: 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It has been my lucky day for the last couple of days. Hey, I am Katie Evans, and in the morning, I take my sweet girl Buttercup out for a walk, normally around 7:30 in the morning. And I was walking out of my complex the other day, and I look down. There's a quarter on the ground. I pick it up. Great. Next morning, walking her, same thing. Quarter on the ground. Great. Following morning, okay. There wasn't a quarter on the ground. Okay, that's all right. And I'm walking back in the complex and there's a dime on the ground. So I am up 60 cents in the last couple of days just taking my sweet girl Buttercup on her daily walk. So I don't want to tell everyone to keep your eyes down when you're walking, but every now and then take a glance. You might see something shiny there. Might be some loose change. Now, I actually have talked to people and they're like, oh, I don't pick up change I see on the ground. It's dirty and I don't want to carry change. And I'm like, hey, that's money. I'm going to take it. Even pennies. Yes, I pick up pennies. Maybe now more than ever since they've stopped making them.
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22: 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You ever heard that? Folks, we put a burden on work nobody can fulfill. I'm a servant in the house of God. I love what I do. I believe God invited me to do it. 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
21: 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Now, let's get back to Pastor Allen to wrap up part two of his message called, Is God a Socialist? 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
22: The U.S. dollar is not our savior. The Federal Reserve is certainly not our savior. We're more than, we crossed this week $40 trillion in the national debt. The interest payment on that is more than $7,000 per family annually. It's unsustainable, folks, and that's just the acknowledged debt. The real numbers are significantly higher than that. There is something in front of us that is not pleasant. God is the only one who can secure our futures. Yes. You know, I have said that we spend money like a drunken sailor, but it's so absurd now, I have to apologize to drunken sailors. What's being done is immoral, and it's happening on both sides of the aisle. This is not a discussion about political parties. We have lost our balance. But generational wealth isn't evil, and they keep promising things to get our support. That's a very bad habit. I brought you a biblical example. David is one of the heroes in the story of Scripture, even if you're a casual student of Scripture. The Bible says that God said David was a man after God's own heart. And at the end of David's life, God told David he could not build the temple. So David is kind of his last expression as king, makes the gifts necessary for the temple. And I just brought you a small sample. I know it's a large passage, but David provided the plans for the temple, the size of the temple, the storehouses. He had all the documentation. He had done all the engineering. He had all the permissions from all the civil authorities. Yeah, there weren't many for him. And he provided all the resources. That's what's in your notes. The king said to the whole assembly, my son Solomon, the one whom God has chosen, is young and inexperienced. The task is great because this palatial structure is not for man, but for the Lord God. With all my resources, I provided for the temple of my God, gold for the gold work, silver for the silver, bronze, iron, wood, precious stones, various colors, everything he needs, stones, marble, all in large quantities. And besides that, that's kind of like the governmental investment. He said, besides that, in verse 3, In my devotion to the temple, I give my personal treasures of gold and silver for the temple of my God. Over and above everything, I've provided for this temple. And then he lists the amounts, enormous amounts of wealth. He said, I'm giving this for the purposes of the temple. And I would remind you that God made a covenant with David. He said, you will have a descendant on the throne forever. There's not a reprimand for David. There's not a correction. So if we carry in our hearts resentment of people who have accumulated resources, we put ourselves in a position to forfeit the blessings of God. So they've accumulated them through unjust means in ungodly ways. I get that. And you may imagine that that's put you in a deficit, but I've found a place where I can have peace with that and go, you know, God's stacking that all up. He's going to use it for his purposes. They think it's for a yacht or their 11th home or whatever, but God will use it for his purposes. And when you get mired into that resentment and bitterness, you forfeit your blessings. I would encourage you not to do that. There's some common deceptions around money, and they flourish in the church as much as they do outside the church. You know, more money would make me happy. That's why we get tense when somebody has more than we do. Folks, if you're miserable where you are, more won't make you less miserable. Yes, it would. I'll tell you what, go Google lottery winners and read what happens to folks that get a whole lot more money in a hurry. If you can't be content where you are, more will not bring you contentment. Because you'll find somebody with more. You go by the biggest boat you can find, you'll find somebody with a bigger boat. Did you ever buy a new car? You wanted a unique one. You saved for it. You sacrificed for it. You knew what you wanted. You looked until you found it. It was the only one the dealer had to have it brought in. You had a unique car. And the way home from the lot, you passed four. Right? Until I got it, I knew there weren't many others around. And then I got one, and everybody in the neighborhood had one. More won't make you happy. That's deception. Resources can secure my future. No, they can't. I have spent too much time with people who are facing an irresolvable challenge, and they have significant resources. The Bible tells us that wealth is deceptive. And since we are all rich people on a global standard and certainly on a historical standard, we can't secure our futures. You better get to know the Lord. The third deception is some people have too much money. Who said? Who said? It always intrigues me. People go, oh, you have too much. Who said? How about your IQ? Do you have too much brain power? I have felt that about people. I was in class with them. You know, I learned something. If you got somebody in your class and they keep ruining the curve for the rest of us, and you find a way to get them transferred out, I'm not above such things. It never worked out, because if you get them removed, there'll be three more smart people show up. And I remember thinking, why is that so easy for them? I pretty much thought if you could do calculus without like a great burden, there was some hidden evil in your life. We're just not the same. Please don't buy into this. It is so corrosive to your soul. And right along with that as well, wealthy people did something inappropriate to accumulate their wealth. Some may have, but some may just have been blessed. Some may have worked harder. Some may have gotten up early. Now, hard work doesn't make you wealthy. That reflects the crazy abundance of our lives. I had a friend years ago. He'd grown up in another place in the world and had immigrated to America. And he said, Alan, the difference in America and where I grew up is, he said, here, we work hard to have opportunities. He said, where I used to live, we worked hard to survive. He said, we worked desperately hard just to feed ourselves and to have a place for our families. So when somebody has more than you, you don't know. We're not all willing to invest our lives and our effort in the same way. I have a right to more. No, you don't. That's not biblical. And it's my money. No, no, no. It's not your money any more than it's your time or it's your talent. Now, it's true. You can do with your time, your talent, and your treasure what you want to. But the biblical perspective tries to invite us to the notion that God has given it to us. He's given us the breath we need for this moment. And we're not truly promised that tomorrow's breath. So why not use our breath today to praise the Lord?

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2: But the seeds of pride are on full display. His dad gave him the blueprints, all the engineering, the gold and the silver and the precious stones, and the connections for all the craftsmen that were needed. And David's gone, and Solomon has finished the temple, and he says in public, with cameras rolling, "I'm sitting on the throne." Well, actually, your pop did a lot to put you there. "And I have built the temple." Well, it was your dad's idea, and he gave you all the drawings. "And I have provided a place." Well, actually, you implemented the plan with the resources somebody else gave you. Pride and ourself will do more to destroy the blessings that God intends for our lives than any other set of things I'm conscious of. Solomon could not have had more momentum. He inherited a throne where God had promised an heir to his father. He inherited a nation with the broadest footprint it had ever had, with resources that were phenomenal, with a support team that his dad had put together. I mean, he had momentum, and by the end of his life, the nation is teetering on the brink of a civil war. The momentum that was handed to him has been completely broken by pride and an outsized sense of self. Look at Proverbs 16. Pride goes before. We have a little idiom. We say pride goes before a fall. It's not what the Bible says. The Bible says pride goes before destruction. That's worse than a fall. You can fall and get up. If you're destroyed, there's no getting up. Pride is destructive. Treat it as something that is malignant in your heart. It's not the absence of confidence. Sometimes, you know, we get, you know, pride is something we attribute to other people. They are so proud. Oh, that, you know, well, you know somebody. They're just filled with pride. We can hardly ever see it in ourselves. I'll tell you, the balance of that is humility. The Bible says humility will bring honor and wealth and life. Cultivate humility. Humility is acquired indirectly. You can't order it from Amazon. It's not like the Bible says you read your Bible. You know, if you read 3 verses a day, you will grow humility. It doesn't come that way. Humility is acquired by engaging in a set of behaviors that let it flourish. If you serve, it helps to cultivate humility. If you think about others before you think about yourself, it will cultivate humility. You want to do a fun Bible study, make a list of the things that allow humility to grow, because if you will grow humility in your heart, it will bring tangible blessings to you. Pride, on the other hand, brings destruction. Look at Obadiah 3, the pride of your heart has deceived you. You who live in the clefts of the rocks and make your home on the heights, who say to yourself, "Who can bring me down to the ground? Though you soar like the eagle and make your nest among the stars, from there I will bring you down," declares the Lord. See, there is a God, and he's not us. We are servants of the King. We call Jesus Lord. There's a posture of submission in that, of yielding in that. And we're so quick to look at others and go, "Oh, they're not what they should be." That is not a helpful practice, folks. Don't live your life by comparison.
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2: In the Sermon on the Mount, Jesus said a half a dozen times, "Do not worry." Not a suggestion, it's a directive. I have a question. Are you living in obedience to Jesus, or are you ignoring him? Well, we got a new book, it'll help you. It's called Freedom from Worry. It's really a how-to guide to live a life in the peace that Jesus promised us. You don't have to have a life choked with fear and anxiety and worry. You can be free. Let's cooperate with Jesus. It's the best way to walk.

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0: 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And your resources. Be generous with what God blesses you with. You know the biblical way to have more? 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Be generous with your treasure. It's biblical. 2 Corinthians 9, verse 6, remember this, and the larger context of this passage is about money. So, remember this. And if it says remember this, what can we assume? We've forgotten. Remember this, whoever sows sparingly will reap sparingly. Whoever sows generously will reap generously. Each man should give what he's decided in his heart to give, not reluctantly or under compulsion, for God loves a cheerful giver. If we gave under compulsion, that'd be more like socialism. We're going to take what you have. That's the Robin Hood mentality. We made a hero out of Robin Hood. Folks, he was a thief. Well, he took from the rich and gave to the poor. He took under the force of authority. We don't give out of compulsion. God loves a cheerful giver, and God is able to make all grace abound to you so that in all things, at all times, having all that you need, you'll abound in every good work. In Ephesians 4, prepare God's people for works of service so that the body of Christ may be built up. Serving requires effort and time. The most precious thing you have is time. Depending on where you are in your life's journey, you're more or less aware of that. But when your time is done, it doesn't matter about the rest. And God asks us to use our time and our effort and our ability to serve other people, to change the quality of life. You know, there's two words. The two words most often associated in Scripture with your finances and what to do with them, your resources, are tithes and offerings. And I'll take a minute with it because it's important. We're introduced to tithing early in the Bible. Tithe means a tenth. And the practice that started way back in the opening chapters of the Bible is that first tenth of what God gives to us is not ours. It's His. It's a tithe. And invariably, when I talk about tithing, somebody says, well, Pastor, that's an Old Testament concept, and we're not under the law. We're under grace. And you're so right. That is absolutely true. I agree with you wholeheartedly. But it doesn't mean that the character of God has been suspended. In the Ten Commandments, when God says, thou shalt not commit adultery, in the New Covenant, it's not like that's no longer a prohibition. In fact, Jesus expanded the nature of that. He said, if you look at somebody with a desire, with a lustful desire, you want to commit adultery, he said, I say you're guilty. He didn't diminish the boundary under the grace of God. He expanded it. So the tithing is a way that I understand to break that stranglehold of greed and selfishness. And that first tenth, I give to the Lord. I don't distribute it. I don't like locate it. That is God's. I give it to him. In the same way, if you entrusted me to something and I gave back to you what you entrusted to me, I have practiced that since childhood. So I'll give it to you as my own life journey. And if you've never tried that with the Lord, I would encourage you to do so. I believe your tithe belongs in the place that where you are fed spiritually. Which these days is for me to say that, because the majority of the people who listen to what we do here don't come here. So I'm not telling them all their resources belong here. But if you haven't practiced tithing in your life, you are forfeiting something with the Lord. And the last one, and I've got to wrap it up, but this is equally important. It has to do with work and worship. And I think those words go together. I had a difficult day in the last week or so, and we were wrapping up the day. It's just been a difficult day. There had been challenges and things to work through. And a couple people were standing there, and I walked by, and I said, you know, in my mind, the highest expressions of worship are when we have to grind through a day like this. When we're solving problems and we're leaning into challenges and the answers aren't easy and we stay applied and focused and engaged and don't do what we would like to do or don't do the easy things, and we keep working on that until we get to a conclusion point, to me, that is an expression of worship. If you only think about worship when the band plays and it's a song you like, folks, that's not worship. I mean, you can call that. I'm not saying it doesn't qualify as worship. But worship is an attitude towards God that he deserves our best, our focus, our attention. And I'm happy for musicians and vocalists. They add to a state of mind that turns our attention towards the Lord. But worship is in the midst of the things that you do every day that other people don't see. If you've got little children and you're preparing the meal or cleaning up for the thousandth time or changing another diaper or listening to them ask a why question. I believe that's worship. If you go to work someplace to provide for your family and you get up early and you leave before they're awake and you do hard labor and you make sacrifices and you do it in the name of the Lord so you can bring the result of that home and be a blessing in the lives of other people, I believe that's worship. And the reason I think this is so important is you have to teach the generations coming behind us how to worship. If it's about a musical style that tickles their ears and a style of music that is acceptable to them, you are stripping something from them. It's actually biblical. Look in Colossians 3, whatever you do, work at it with all your heart as working for the Lord, not for men, since you know that you'll receive an inheritance from the Lord as a reward. An inheritance from the Lord. Inheritance is something that you didn't do. Solomon received an inheritance from his father, King David. He had wealth to expend that he didn't accumulate. And it says, if you will work, whatever the assignment is, if you're working for the Lord, there's an inheritance for you as a reward for taking that attitude towards work. Work is not a four-letter word. If you don't understand, see me after service. I will help. 2 Thessalonians 3, even when we were with you, we gave you this rule, not a suggestion. This is Paul writing to a church, to a community of faith. If a man will not work, he doesn't eat. Paul wrote to Timothy, a young man he's coaching in the ministry, and he said, no widow may be put on the list of widows unless she's over 60. The life expectancy wasn't 60. You can't even make the widow's list unless you're exceptional. And been faithful to her husband, is well known for her good deeds, such as bringing up children, showing hospitality, washing the feet of the saints, helping those in trouble, and devoting herself to all kinds of good deeds. To be included for the generosity of the church, for the benevolence of the believing community. If we go back to Acts, those that are in one heart and one mind. You've had to lead a godly life. Doesn't mean we shouldn't help those who are ungodly, but it means our first and primary assignment is to people who have led faithful lives. Not my opinion, it's biblical. Look at the next line, it's equally unsettling. As for the younger widows, don't put them on the list. See, some of our attitudes about our possessions and our resources have not been derived from Scripture. We've been led largely by what I think and I feel and what I want. And all those things are legitimate. You're allowed to all of those things. But I'm learning, I would encourage you to learn to submit and subject ourselves to the authority of God. He defines what's moral and immoral. He defines what is abundant and what is lack. Abundance is a blessing from God. Poverty is a curse. There's no blessing in poverty. Poverty doesn't make you more spiritual. It makes you poor. If we will yield our lives to the authority of God, every aspect of our life, have the courage to invite God into your resources. Ask Him to be Lord of that. Ask Him to help you to think about your things and your life and your time and your treasure. I hear us defining things that are not godly. I hear us define work. Makes me smile. Work should be something that causes me to leap out of bed. Find what you love to do and you'll never work another day of your life. You ever heard that? Me too. Folks, we put a burden on work nobody could fulfill. I'm a servant in the house of God. I love what I do. I believe God invited me to do it. It's the greatest honor and privilege of my life. And there are days I think, you have got to be kidding me.
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2: 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Want to join me in being a prayer warrior? Hey, I am Katie Evans, and if you do, it is super simple. Just start praying for people. Ask your church if they've got a prayer chain, if you can join that, or do what I do and go to the station website, enter the keyword prayer. It's going to redirect you to Crosswalk, and you are going to find prayer requests from so many people. Now, this one is from Rebecca. It says, please, I humbly ask that you remember me in your prayers. I've been going through one of the most difficult seasons of my life. Financially, emotionally, and spiritually, I've been under so much pressure that sometimes I feel overwhelmed. I've been carrying heavy burdens, worrying about debt, school, my future, and my family. And there are moments when I feel discouraged. I know God has not abandoned me, but I desperately need His strength, direction, peace, and divine intervention. Please pray that God will make a way where there seems to be no way. Break every obstacle standing in the way of my progress. Provide for all my needs. Restore my joy and help me finish my medical school journey successfully. Pray that my faith will not fail and that it will experience God's favor and open doors in every area of my life. Rebecca, we are praying for you.
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5: 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And she had a plate in her hand and she just sat at the table and just ate with us. So it was really, really nice memory.
4: 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Most of us are not going to be famous like Dolly Parton. 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
11: Ronald Reagan understood that freedom sometimes requires more than quiet diplomacy. It requires moral clarity. On June 12, 1987, standing before the Brandenburg Gate in a divided Berlin, Reagan issued a direct challenge to Soviet leader Mikhail Gorbachev. Mr. Gorbachev, tear down this wall. The Berlin Wall was more than concrete and barbed wire. It represented a system that restricted movement, divided families, and denied millions the freedoms Americans often take for granted. Reagan refused to treat that division as permanent. He understood that free nations must be willing to identify the difference between liberty and oppression, and have the courage to say so. 2 years later, the Berlin Wall fell. Freedom survives when people refuse to accept tyranny as inevitable. So when freedom is challenged today, will we have the courage to defend it with the same clarity?
12: Greg Laurie here. You can overcome anything you're worried about right now with prayer. The Apostle Paul says, don't worry about anything. Instead, pray about everything. Tell God what you need and thank Him for all He has done. Then you will experience God's peace, which exceeds anything we can understand. And this peace will guard your heart and mind as you live in Christ Jesus. Turn your worry into worship and turn your panic into prayer.
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14: Encouragement is contagious. So welcome to Keep the Faith, where you'll find plenty of it to share. I'm Donna Cruz.
15: And I'm Keith Stevens. What's waiting for you just beyond the bend? It might be something greater than you could possibly imagine. As you hear the songs and stories in this hour of Keep the Faith, we hope you're encouraged to reach for your dreams and begin your next adventure.
16: I got stuck creatively between my last two books. So I like to do a book every 2 years. And this one, 2 years in, I was just stuck. Didn't know what to do creatively. So my paragraph was I emailed Zanies, the largest comedy club in Nashville, and said, hey, I want to do a comedy show. They never heard of me. I haven't done that. This is a new.

One man's dream of running out of an NFL tunnel came true, but not how you might think. His story is next on Keep the Faith.

I wanna dance like David, I wanna faith like Paul, I wanna sing like Silas tearing down the prison walls. I wanna face that fire, it won't

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7: When Jonah obeyed God, a revival swept through the city of Nineveh, and the whole population turned to God. Could that happen again in our time? Today on Turning Point, Dr. David Jeremiah considers this possibility as he continues the series, Jonah, the Runaway Prophet. Is your heart ready for an awakening? To introduce the conclusion of his message, The Anatomy of Revival, here's David.
8: And thank you for joining us as we continue our study in the book of Jonah. We're at the part of the book where the revival in Nineveh is underway. We're learning so much about what God does when he sends revival to his people. And we hope that you're following along with your Bibles, maybe a study guide, and understanding the purpose and poignancy of the book of Jonah. We'll get to that in just a moment, but first, let me remind you that Turning Point has a magazine that we're really excited about because we know it's having an impact on the lives of people. It has devotional material for every day of the week, Monday through Friday, and then a special one for each weekend. So if you're looking for a way to get your devotional life started, here's a good way to do it. Articles about the things of God and ministry items about Turning Point. Beautifully designed. You'll love to have this, and you can get it just by asking for the magazine next time you get in touch with us, and we'll get you on the list, and you'll be receiving it just as all the rest who receive this beautiful magazine each month. Here is part two of The Anatomy of Revival. God had a preacher And that preacher carried the message to the city. God could have caused revival without a preacher. We know that. God can do anything. He could, but he does not, because his plan has always been the preaching of the Word of God. Romans says it this way, "How then shall they call on him in whom they have not believed? And how shall they believe in him of whom they have not heard? And how shall they hear without a preacher?" When Billy Graham went to London in 1954, many people thought it was all glory and headlines, but when he went there, he faced great opposition. The London Times mocked him as a foolish man who would return to America humbled because he brought a simple gospel to a sophisticated society. Yet God's people prayed, and God used that preacher greatly. More than 2 million people attended the meetings over a 12-week period, and thousands gave their lives to Christ. I cannot imagine that. I have done a few rallies over the years in arenas. I've never done more than 2 in 1 week, and I always had a day in between. Billy Graham preached for 12 weeks every night of the week. I don't know how he did it, but God helped him do it, and God used that to bring a great awakening to Great Britain. In the passage from Luke, we are told Jonah was a sign. When he went to Nineveh, he was a sign in 2 ways. His preaching was a sign, and Jonah himself was a sign. Consider what would happen to a person after days in the belly of a fish. Many believe that digestive juices would bleach the skin and remove the hair. And bleached skin and no hair, Jonah was walking through the streets of Nineveh, declaring, "Yet 40 days and judgment is coming." His appearance alone was a sign. When you saw him coming down the street, you better listen to this guy. He's a strange dude. He commanded attention, and people listened. But not only his presence, but his preaching also. The Jews were enemies of Nineveh, and this Hebrew walked their streets, warning them to repent or face destruction. Revival preachers are usually marked by great boldness. You've probably heard a preacher so gripped by God that he no longer cares what people think. Jonathan Edwards is a perfect example. If you read his story, you will come to a place where he preached a sermon that became famous, a sermon called "Sinners in the Hands of an Angry God." He read his sermons word for word. He hardly ever looked up from his manuscript. But when he preached the sermon like that, "Sinners in the Hands of an Angry God," people cried out in terror. And those who were there said they felt as if they were being dangled over hell as they heard the gospel, many of them for the first time. So there was a preacher, and Jonah was the preacher. There's only one explanation. He was a man filled with the power of God, and God is going to use his preaching, as we discover, to bring many to himself. So there was a God-appointed prayer, there was a God-appointed preacher, and there was a God-appointed proclamation. So here's what the proclamation was. "Preach to it the message that I will tell you." God said to Jonah, "I want you to go to Nineveh, and I want you to tell them what I tell you to tell them." Jonah didn't need any long preparation. He didn't need to go and study. God just told him what to do. And in verse 4, it is recorded, "And Jonah began to enter the city on the first day, and he cried out and said, 'Yet 40 days, and Nineveh will be overthrown.'" That was his whole message. Just 8 words in the English Bible and 5 words in the original Hebrew. Jonah walked the streets and announced that judgment was coming, and it was going to happen in 40 days. Now, whenever God blesses a preacher, it is because he preaches the message God gives him. I know that sometimes today we hear preachers and we wonder, where did they get that? Because it sure didn't come from the Bible. I am grateful to have a book that contains everything God wants me to say. I don't have to look anywhere outside this book because this is the total revelation of God. People ask me why I preach the Bible, and I'll tell them because that's the thing God promises to bless. When I get outside the Bible, I'm on my own, and that can end up pretty disastrous. Here's what I put down. I begin with the text, and then I preach what's next. That's how you get going as a preacher. That helps me stay out of trouble, keeps me from picking on anyone. If you get caught in the passage, that's because you came to church on the wrong Sunday. And I had nothing to do with it. You know, I used to hear people say, well, he's coming to church on Sunday, I'm going to preach on that. No, you don't want to do that. You want to preach what God tells you to preach. And that's what Jonah did. Very short message, but it was God's message to Nineveh. So Jonah went to Nineveh with the Lord's message, yet 40 days and Nineveh shall be overthrown. What did that mean? Well, in the scripture, 40 days often is a time of testing. Moses was 40 days on the mountain while Israel was tested and failed. Because of disobedience, they wandered 40 years in the wilderness. Even the Lord Jesus was tested 40 days in the wilderness. So when you read about 40 days in the Bible, it is often a time of testing. The people understood this was a final opportunity for them. 40 days left, and they would have to repent. His message was a message of judgment. If they didn't change, God's judgment was going to fall. We don't hear much of that these days. We don't hear many preachers preach against sin or preach about the coming judgment of God. When I teach on prophecy and I tell you what is ahead for us and what is ahead for those who reject the Lord, I often get criticism. People say, this is not positive. Well, let me tell you, it's better to feel conviction now and joy later than to feel comfort now and regret later. You'd be better off to hear the truth. And the Bible is filled with the truth. When I preach the Bible, I will come to some passages that we might swallow hard when we hear them. But they're there for our benefit. They're there for our blessing. They're there for our salvation. We who preach today proclaim more than Jonah did. Jonah warned of a coming judgment. We proclaim a judgment that's already taken place. At the cross, a holy God placed the judgment for sin on his righteous Son. Jesus took my judgment and yours. And now God says that whoever receives Christ will not bear that judgment because it has already been borne for him by the Lord on the cross. So whenever we preach, we must not only speak of the accountability and of judgment, but we must make much of the cross where judgment and mercy meet. Billy Graham once told a crusade in Dallas back in 1953. Afterward, a friend said to him, Billy, you didn't speak about the cross. How can anyone be converted without seeing the cross? You must preach the blood that was shed there. Graham admitted that he was upset at first, but during that night he realized it was true. And before morning, he resolved never to preach again without clearly presenting Christ's death and resurrection. If you listen to Billy Graham over the last years of his preaching, you know he never preached without coming back to that. You know, Franklin Graham, his son, is a friend of mine, and I've noticed that Franklin does the same thing. Franklin never talks unless he talks about that. There is great power in preaching the judgment of God for the Calvary judgment and for sins that have already been forgiven. That is the good news of the gospel. So in revival, there's always a God-appointed prayer. There's a God-appointed preacher. There's a God-appointed proclamation. And there's a God-appointed place. Where did this revival happen? It happened in Nineveh. What a strange place for a revival to start. Nineveh wasn't the kind of place you'd want to raise your children, I promise you that. It was a wicked and violent city. We've already noted that some of the terrible practices of its people, how they treated their enemies with cruelty. And into that culture came Jonah, preaching judgment. He could not have chosen a city that needed awakening more. It was the most wicked city of its time. Chapter 3, verse 8, when the king issued his proclamation, he said, "But let man and beast be covered with sackcloth and cry mightily to God. Let everyone turn from his evil way and from the violence that is in his hands." Nineveh was a violent city. We have a pretty good illustration of that going on in our world, what has been happening in Iran. That group of people over there, that nation, brutally killed 38,000 of their own people because they didn't agree with the government. And if you read the story of the cruelty of Iran, you discover a lot of things. That's the kind of thing that happened in Nineveh. And it's hard to believe that it could happen anywhere in our world today, but it has happened. This was a violent society. As I've studied revival, I've noticed something. God often begins his work in the darkest places. And there the light shines the brightest. I have never visited a city in America that is not a candidate for revival. And our own community here in San Diego, we are not sheltered from sin and brokenness. It's present all around us. Revival is needed here as much as it is anywhere, and God often chooses places like that to begin his work. A God-appointed prayer and a preacher and a proclamation and a place, and then there was a God-appointed period. Let me suggest to you, number 5, that there was a God-appointed period. You won't find this directly in the Bible, but you discover in church and secular history that events had already begun to prepare Nineveh before Jonah ever arrived. Some historians say Jonah was actually the fourth warning. A severe plague swept the city in 765 BC, followed by a total eclipse of the sun in 763, and another plague in 759. To ancient people, these were not accidents. They were seen as divine warnings. Jonah appeared after all of that, preaching judgment. If a city had experienced plague, eclipse, and another plague, then a strange preacher arrived with no hair and pigmented skin, people would listen. Did that just happen? No. God orchestrates events, does he not? Have you ever wondered whether some of those things are happening in our own nation right now? Few generations have witnessed as many national tragedies and crises within a single lifetime. We have seen widespread violence, national upheaval, global disease, for which answers seem beyond reach. I'm not trying to predict disaster. I am simply saying that if God uses plagues and an eclipse to prepare Nineveh, he may also use events to awaken people today. Sometimes God prepares a culture before he sends the message. It was the right time. And then, as we study this further, we discover there was a God-appointed power. Prayer, a preacher, a proclamation, a place, a period of time, and a great power. It says in verses 4 and 5 of Jonah 3, "And Jonah began to enter the city on the first day's walk, and he cried out and said, 'Yet 40 days and Nineveh shall be overthrown.' So the people of Nineveh believed God, proclaimed a fast, put on sackcloth from the greatest to the least of them." Archaeologists tell us that Ninevites worshipped a pagan god named Dagon, part man and part fish. Into that culture came Jonah talking about the true God who would overthrow them. It is possible the Ninevites asked Jonah about his appearance. Maybe he told them how God had disciplined when he refused to obey. His appearance gathered the crowd, but his message carried the power. As he preached, the power of God fell on the people. Why did they believe? Because God enabled them to believe. Romans 10:17 says, "Faith comes by hearing, and hearing by the word of God."
9: The Bible says they repented from the greatest to the least. I can't get over this. Even the animals were included in the fasting and mourning. How could an animal experience revival? Well, maybe they had a man or a woman over them who was evil and kicked them. Now that no longer happened. That would affect the animals, wouldn't it? When I read this, it reminds me that we should pray more fervently for God to do a work like this in our own land. We wonder sometimes if we have another chance. I have people ask me that all the time. Has America burned up its opportunities? We often think the answer lies in getting the right leader in office. We should be responsible citizens and we should exercise influence for good. But ladies and gentlemen, our deepest problems are not political or moral. They are spiritual. Everything else is temporary. What we need is a return to God that reaches the heart of who we are as a people. I pray that before my life is finished, I may see such a work of God. Without it, for the generations that follow, our nation needs a visitation from God. We're living in a very crucial time. We're on a bubble. What will we do with what God has given us? In Psalm 85, there is a prayer that I'd like to give you. I hope you'll put it down in your notes. Actually, pray it. Here it is. Restore us, O God of our salvation, and cause your anger toward us to cease. Will you be angry with us forever? Will you prolong your anger to all generations? Will you not revive us again, that your people may rejoice in you? Show us your mercy, Lord, and grant us your salvation. What a prayer. O God, revive us again. Renew us and bring us to repentance. Revival does not begin with the crowds. It begins in hearts. An evangelist once told a man who asked how to have revival to go to a quiet place, draw a circle around yourself and pray, Lord, send revival to everything inside this circle. That is where it starts, one life at a time. Some of you walk with God, but others have allowed sin and distraction and the cares of life to dull your spiritual usefulness. You belong to Christ, but you have lost the joy of his fellowship. Today, I am calling you to revival, not first in the nation, not first in the church, but first in your own heart. In England, a pastor once knelt in his study, pleading with God for revival. He had 19 children. With a house full of kids, he asked his wife to keep them quiet while he prayed. Samuel Wesley probably never imagined the answer to his prayer was running up and down the hallway outside of his door. God raised up two of his sons, John and Charles Wesley, to shake a continent for Christ. They became leaders in the great evangelistic revival of the 1700s. John Wesley traveled thousands of miles on horseback, preaching more than 40,000 sermons and organizing society that spread Methodism across Britain and America. Charles Wesley wrote over 6,000 hymns, including Hark the Herald Angels Sing and Christ the Lord is Risen Today. Through their preaching and their songs, thousands came to Christ. Lives were changed, the poor were helped, and spiritual life across Britain and America was renewed. Revival happened. It can happen. George Davis tells a story in his book, When the Fire Fell. During a season of revival in 1857, a spiritual awakening began aboard the battleship North Carolina, anchored in New York Harbor. Here's how it happened. Out of the 1,000 sailors on board, four Christians discovered one another and agreed to meet for prayer. They gathered in a quiet part of the ship far below the waterline. One was an Episcopalian, one was a Presbyterian, and two were Baptists. There, in the dim light of a small lamp, every day they prayed together in the hull of that ship. as they prayed, their hearts were filled with such joy that they began to sing. Their voices drifted upward through the decks, and curious sailors came down to investigate. Many came to mock them, but something unexpected happened. The power of God gripped them. Mockery turned into conviction, and strong sailors who had come laughing soon knelt in prayer beside those four believers. Night after night, the prayer meeting grew and conversions began to occur. Ministers were brought from shore to help counsel those coming to Christ. Because the North Carolina regularly sent sailors to other ships, the revival spread as those new believers carried their faith with them to the other ships. What began with four sailors praying in the bottom of a ship spread from vessel to vessel and eventually around the world. What incredible stories of revival. I tell them to you only to let you know it can happen again. I think sometimes we should just say, Lord, do it again. Do it again. Let us be a part of it. And I hear the Lord responding to us, will you pray? Will you pray? The pattern is the same. God's people prayed and God moved. If revival begins with prayer, then every time we pray, we should be asking God, please send revival to our homes, to our churches, to our cities, and to our nation. God will do that. I believe it with all my heart. Let us have the courage and audacity to believe him and to begin to pray for revival. If he could do it for Jonah, he can do it for David. If he can do it for Jonah, he can do it for you. He's the same God. He cares the same about this generation as he did that generation. And there's no reason except our lack of asking. The Bible says we have not because we ask not. So if we don't have revival, maybe we haven't asked for it. So maybe we should start asking for it. I'll put that on your prayer list. And let's begin to do that as the days go forward.
8: And we can begin to see that happen if we ask God. I have a friend who's a pastor in New York City, where one of the great American revivals took place in history. And that revival took place when people got together at noontime to pray. And now in his church, he has 200 business people coming to pray every day at noon. And I believe it could be the beginning of another great awakening in our nation. I hope that you will pray with me and with him. And if you're in New York City and you're a business person there, find out about this revival and get involved. This is Turning Point. We come to you every day with the Word of God, and it's our privilege to do so because we believe God's Word changes lives, and we have so many illustrations to prove that it's true. If you have a story about what God has done in your life through the teaching of the Word of God on Turning Point, we'd love to hear from you. Write us and give us the story. It will be a great encouragement to us and to others as well. We'll see you next time. Have a great day.
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8: Hello, I'm David Jeremiah. When we look at America at 250 years, we do so with gratitude, with honesty, and above all, with hope. Because our hope has never rested in human strength alone. Our hope is in the Lord. There is hope for America when we remember God, when we take responsibility for the way we live, and when we walk in truth. There is hope for America because the Bible assures us that God is still sovereign and He still rules over the nations. So let us look to God with faith for our nation's future. Let us thank Him for His blessings in the past. And let us ask Him to guide this nation in the years to come. 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
14: 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She said no. 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

0: In our last study in the Old Testament book of Exodus, we left the Israelites exactly where Dr. J. Vernon McGee described it, between the devil and the deep blue sea. And in this case, it was literal. The Red Sea stood before them, and Pharaoh's army thundered behind them, and there seemed to be no way of escape. Welcome to Through the Bible. I'm Steve Schwetz. Grateful for your company on the Bible bus as we pick up the story. We find that the Israelites are helpless and hopeless. Dr. McGee said, this is a picture of all of us, lost and without hope, and really where we all were until Jesus saved us. But thank God he stepped in for the Israelites, and he steps in for each of us every day. So open your Bible to Exodus 14, and together we're going to learn just how God saves us. Speaking of God's goodness in saving us, that's the experience of Ben Dubin, a fellow Bible bus writer who listens to Through the Bible in Gujarat, India. She writes, my husband and I often lived with suspicion toward one another, and because of that, we frequently argued over everything. One day I met with a relative who believed in Jesus, and I shared with her the struggles I was facing in my life. She listened patiently, encouraged me, and shared her own testimony with me. Then she invited me to attend a radio home group. I joined the fellowship where God's Word was being studied, and after listening to the teaching, they prayed for me. That day, I experienced a deep peace in my heart. From then on, I began attending regularly and continued learning from God's Word. Little by little, changes began taking place in my life and in our home. Instead of conflict, God's peace began to fill our family. Now, instead of suspicion and quarreling, my husband and I live together with love and understanding. We continue to attend the radio home group regularly and listen to God's Word. Well, that's the story told over and over again, isn't it? Studying God's Word does change people's hearts. And let's keep praying that those who hear the name of Jesus, maybe for the first time, will immediately recognize it as what they've longed for their whole lives. And if the Lord stirs your heart, join us on the World Prayer Team. We just pray. That's what we do every day. You can learn more in our app or at ttb.org. Now let's pray and turn to our study. Lord, thank you for the salvation that you provide through the death and resurrection of your Son, Jesus Christ, in whose name we pray. Amen. 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
1: Now we are following the children of Israel as they begin now their march across the wilderness. They've left Egypt, and Pharaoh now is pursuing them. And frankly, they're in a pretty bad spot, it would seem. And from a natural viewpoint, they certainly were. As we suggested last time, they're between the devil and the deep blue sea. And that's actually what it was for them. There was the Red Sea before them, and there was no bridge over it, and no tunnel in under it, and no boat waiting for them. And how are they going to cross? And back of them, there comes the hosts of Pharaoh, and he has chariots and equipment aplenty. And they have no means or method to defend themselves. They are not a warlike people, and they're not equipped to defend themselves at all. And so they are actually in a very bad spot. And I begin reading now at verse 10 of Exodus 14. And when Pharaoh drew near, the children of Israel lifted up their eyes, and behold, the Egyptians marched after them, and they were sore afraid. And the children of Israel cried out unto the Lord, and they said unto Moses, because there were no graves in Egypt, hast thou taken us away to die in the wilderness? Wherefore hast thou dealt thus with us to carry us forth out of Egypt? That to us today is a rather ironic statement, and I'm sure it was more so in that day. The great pyramid stood there as a great burying place for kings, for pharaohs, and their mummies were all over the place, to tell the truth, in the land of Egypt. And the children of Israel are saying, did you bring us out here because there wasn't room to bury us in the land of Egypt? Well, it was a great burying ground, by the way. And it has meant more, I think, to the study of the past and to Egypt to look into these different graves they found there. Now they think they're to be slaughtered out in the wilderness. And notice verse 12, is not this the word that we did tell thee in Egypt, saying, let us alone, that we may serve the Egyptians. For it had been better for us to serve the Egyptians than that we should die in the wilderness. Now, they cried out in the land of Egypt. They wanted to be delivered. And now when the opportunity came, but here was the danger, why they want now to turn and go back to the land of Egypt. Notice now what God is going to do for them. You must understand they're helpless and they are hopeless without the aid of God. If they are to be redeemed, He will have to do it. And I only wish that we could get that objective viewpoint of ourselves. I wonder if you could move out yonder with the astronauts to the moon and look back at this little earth and look at the people that are on this earth, humanity. And humanity's in sin. Humanity's lost. This world today is actually a pretty hopeless place. It's a great burying ground. By man came death into this world. What a picture that you have here. Man's been on the march for over 5,000 years, 5,000 years plus. Where's he marching to? To the grave. This is not a pretty sort of thing. Man today is probably the greatest, or let me turn that around and say, the most colossal failure in God's universe. And any way you look at him, he is. Man, by the very brevity of his life, is that. By the uncertainty of his life. That's the condition of man today. And look at these children of Israel. They'll never get out unless God moves in their behalf. And you and I could never be redeemed unless God did it, friends. Redemption is the work of the Lord. Salvation is of the Lord. Jonah said that. David said that. And that's the message of the New Testament, that salvation is of the Lord. Now notice verse 13 now. And Moses said unto the people, fear ye not, stand still and see the salvation of the Lord. You see, the Lord here is the one that will work in their behalf. All they have to do is to accept it and receive the salvation. They are to stand still. God will be the one that will move in their behalf. And my friend, you can't lift a little finger to work out your salvation. All you have to do is to accept what God has done for you. Now notice here as we move on, God says, fear ye not, stand still and see the salvation of the Lord, which he will show to you today. For the Egyptians, whom ye have seen today, ye shall see them again no more forever. In other words, you better tell them goodbye, because you're not going to see them anymore. Now verse 14, the Lord shall fight for you, and ye shall hold your peace. That's the wonderful thing for us. It's

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2: They say that's the miraculous part of it. But the thing that you have to face is that a miracle is recorded here, and you either accept it or you don't accept it. And this is the historical record of their crossing the Red Sea. And it is, they shall go on dry ground through the midst of the sea. Now, when they crossed over the Red Sea, friends, it was just like going across that desert. The sand was dry, and they didn't even get damp when they crossed the Red Sea. They just didn't get wet at all. Not a drop of water fell on them. They crossed over dry shod, we're told here. Now, that is important to see, and only a miracle would explain that. I was discussing this many years ago, in the days when I was much younger and liked to argue about this with another young liberal theologian, and he was coming up with all kinds of explanations, and I think I stumped him with this. I said, how would you explain they went over dry shod? Now, I said, granted that the water was blown back, and granted that that took place, I said, wouldn't you agree that the sand would be a little wet, and they probably got their feet wet when they went over, maybe had to take off their sandals? But it says they went over dry shod. There wasn't enough water there for them to even get their feet damp. May I say to you, that's pretty hard to explain, is it not? Unless you're willing and prepared to believe that there are miracles in the Word of God. Now, will you notice verse 17? And I, behold, I will harden the hearts of the Egyptians, and they shall follow them. And I will get me honor upon Pharaoh and upon all his hosts and upon his chariots and upon his horsemen. Now, had you been at the water's edge when Pharaoh started to follow the children of Israel across the Red Sea, and you would have said to him, I suppose that you recognize you're doing this, all of you Egyptians, because your heart's been hardened and you really don't want to go. Well, I think they would have laughed at you, said, we're going over because we want to go. The thing is, God is forcing them to do the thing that's in their heart, and that is the hardening of it, as we saw in the land of Egypt. Now, verse 18, and the Egyptians shall know that I'm the Lord when I've gotten me honor upon Pharaoh, upon his chariots, and upon his horsemen. Now, when it says the Egyptians shall know, it doesn't mean the crowd that attempted to go across the Red Sea, the horsemen and Pharaoh. It means the people left back in the land of Egypt, because that crowd crossing the Red Sea, just not going to know. Verse 19, and the angel of God, which went before the camp of Israel, removed and went behind them, and the pillar of the cloud went from before their face and stood behind them. This is interesting to note. I believe the angel of the Lord here is none other than the pre-incarnate Christ, by the way. And I'll be calling attention to that from time to time. Verse 20, and it came between the camp of the Egyptians and the camp of Israel was a cloud and darkness to them, but it gave light by night to these, so that the one came not near the other all that night. In other words, God stood between them. And Moses stretched out his hand over the sea, and the Lord caused the sea to go back by a strong east wind all that night, and made the sea dry land, and the waters were divided. Now, that's important to see. A natural wind would never have made a wall on both sides. Now, I'll grant that a wind might have blown the water to one side if they had been near the bank, but to cross it and to make a way across with a wall of water on both sides, a natural wind doesn't do that, friends. Verse 22, and the children of Israel went into the midst of the sea.

0: upon the dry ground, and the waters were a wall unto them on their right hand and on their left. And the Egyptians pursued and went in after them to the midst of the sea, even all Pharaoh's horses, his chariots, and his horsemen. And it came to pass that in the morning watch the Lord looked unto the hosts of the Egyptians through the pillar of fire and of the cloud, and troubled the hosts of the Egyptians. The interesting thing to note here is God worked through the pillar of fire and the cloud. And I think this represents the Holy Spirit. God works through the Holy Spirit. He does today. And here you find him moving through the Holy Spirit, or through the pillar of cloud and the pillar of fire. And they were led as the child of God should be led today by the Spirit of God. Now, verse 25, and took off their chariot wheels, that they drave them heavily, so that the Egyptians said, let us flee from the face of Israel, for the Lord fighteth for them against the Egyptians. Now, it was clear to them that what was happening was certainly supernatural, and they now want to escape, and they turn and try to retreat. And the Lord said unto Moses, stretch out thine hand over the sea, that the waters may come again upon the Egyptians, upon their chariots, and upon their horsemen. And Moses stretched forth his hand over the sea, and the sea returned to his strength when the morning appeared. And the Egyptians fled against it, and the Lord overthrew the Egyptians in the midst of the sea. And the waters returned and covered the chariots and the horsemen and all the hosts of Pharaoh that came into the sea after them. There remained not so much as one of them. Now, and I've read all of this purposely, because this is an account that needs to be looked at rather closely as we've attempted to do this, that what you have, friends, is a miracle. Now, there's no natural way of explaining it. And I recognize that we have many good men today. And when I say good, they're conservative men. They believe in the Word of God, and they believe they're saved by faith alone in Christ. But they want to explain this in some natural way. I don't think that when you read this record that you could do that. God says, here's a miracle. You either take it or you leave it. And I think that's the way he puts it down in his word. Now notice verse 29. But the children of Israel walked upon dry land in the midst of the sea, and the waters were a wall unto them on their right hand and on their left. Now don't you see that this is a miracle? Twice now this has been made clear to us. They walked on dry land in the midst of the sea, and the waters were a wall unto them, their right hand and their left. You can't explain that on a natural basis. Verse 30, thus the Lord saved Israel that day out of the hand of the Egyptians. And Israel saw the Egyptians dead upon the seashore. And Israel saw that great work which the Lord did upon the Egyptians. And the people feared the Lord and believed the Lord and his servant Moses. Now, you see, this was the purpose of this, that at the beginning of this wilderness march, they now see the power of God. He delivered them by blood out of Egypt. He delivers them by power. And now that is demonstrated as they cross the Red Sea. Now, when they cross the Red Sea, they join in a song. And this is something I'd like for you to note. Then sang Moses and the children of Israel this song unto the Lord, and spoke, saying, I will sing unto the Lord, for he hath triumphed gloriously. The horse and his rider hath he thrown into the sea. And listen to Israel sing now. The Lord is my strength and my song. He has become my salvation. He is my God, and I will prepare him an habitation, my father's God, and I will exalt him. The Lord is a man of war. The Lord is his name. My, they're singing lustily now. Is this the same crowd, friends, that were over on the other side of the Red Sea, and they were moaning and crying out and wanted to go back to Egypt, and said, weren't there graves enough there for us, and you bring us out here to die? What has happened? Well, we are told back in 1 Corinthians 10, now all these things happened unto them for ensamples, and they are written for our admonition, upon whom the ends of the age are come. Now, what is it that we have here? Well, listen to Paul, and I'll move back in 1 Corinthians 10, and I read then verse 11. I'll read verse 1 now. Moreover, brethren, I would not that ye should be ignorant how that all our fathers were under the cloud and all passed through the sea and were all baptized unto Moses in the cloud and in the sea. Now, how were they baptized unto Moses? Well, here it wasn't water. I'm sure you understand that, because when we go back and read this, the children of Israel went over dry shod. They didn't get a drop of water on them. They didn't get enough to dampen a washcloth to wash their faces with. And yet the Egyptians, they really got wet. They got soaked through and through. And if you're talking about water, it wasn't Israel, it was the Egyptians. But what does it mean they were baptized unto Moses in the cloud and in the sea? It means they were identified. And we'll have occasion when we get to the New Testament to see that the primary meaning of baptism is identification. And the ritual baptism is the baptism of water. And I believe it's essential and important. It sets forth the real baptism, which is the baptism of the Holy Spirit. And the baptism of the Holy Spirit identifies us with Christ and puts us in Christ. Now, how were these baptized unto Moses? Well, they were complaining on one side, and when they got on the other side, they sang the song of Moses. They're now identified with him. They've been delivered with him by faith. We read now in the 11th chapter of Hebrews, by faith they crossed the Red Sea, which the Egyptians are saying to do were drowned. By faith. Whose faith? Their faith? Oh, no, friends, they didn't have any until they crossed over. They were identified with Moses, and it was Moses' faith. It was Moses who smote the Red Sea. It was Moses who led them across. It was Moses, when they got to the other side, that lifted the song of deliverance and began to sing, and now they have seen the salvation of God. And they are identified now with Moses. They've been baptized unto Moses. And friends, that is what happens when you trust the Lord Jesus Christ as your Savior. He is the one that takes us out of the Egyptian bondage and the Egyptian darkness of this world. He leads us across the Red Sea of His deliverance, of His salvation, of His redemption. And He brings us to the place where we can lift a song of redemption unto Him, and we are joined to Him. We are baptized into Christ. That's very important for a child of God to see. By one Spirit are we all baptized into one body. The Holy Spirit is the one that joins us to Christ, and we become one with Him. And friends, that's a wonderful thing, to be joined to Him. The dear little lady, when she was talking about she had the assurance of her salvation, why, they said, why, don't you know you talk about that nobody can take you out of His hand? Well, you might slip through His fingers. And she said, oh my, no, I couldn't slip through His fingers. I'm one of His fingers. We are members of the body of Christ, friends, and the Spirit of God joins us to Him. What a glorious, wonderful redemption that we have in Christ. All of these things happened unto them for examples to us. Here's a picture of our redemption and what the Spirit of God does when we trust the Lord Jesus as our Savior. Well, we spent a little time there. It's important. So until next time, may God bless you richly, my beloved.
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5: Foundations of Freedom, a look at America's founding principles and the leaders who shaped our nation.
6: March 4th, 1865. The Civil War was nearing its end. The nation was exhausted, divided, and grieving. On that day, President Abraham Lincoln delivered his second inaugural address, just 700 words spoken in about 7 minutes. 41 days later, Lincoln would be assassinated. Yet the words he spoke that day still echo through history. In that brief address, Lincoln referenced God 14 times, spoke of prayer, and quoted scripture repeatedly. He reminded Americans that both sides of the conflict shared a common faith, saying both read the same Bible and pray to the same God, and each invokes his aid against the other. Lincoln understood that political division alone could not explain the nation's crisis. More than 160 years later, America still wrestles with division, truth, and our dependence on God. The question is whether we'll remember the wisdom Lincoln left behind.
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12: But it's a serious sin not to work. A serious sin. It is against the very design of God, the image of God, the course of nature, the creation mandate. It is against the command of the Old Testament. It is against the purpose of God for His displaying glory through you.
13: 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Oscar Wilde cynically said that work is the refuge of people who have nothing better to do. Now, hopefully you see your job as more important than that, but have you ever really thought about why you work? Is it just a way to earn money and pay the bills, or maybe a way to achieve some sense of self-fulfillment? Well, whether you're pounding the pavement making sales calls, or inspiring young minds in a classroom, or plowing the family farm, no matter what job you have, your work can have eternal significance. Consider that today in John's study titled Wisdom for the Workplace. And now here's the lesson.
12: We live in a culture, frankly, that has a very skewed work ethic. On the one hand, you have workaholics. On the other hand, you have lazy, idle, and loafing people who choose not to work at all. But in the middle, the great mass of people may work, but have a very wrong concept of work. Look at Psalm 104. I think a refreshing and lovely passage related to our theme because of the simplicity with which it inserts the priority of work. In Psalm 104, the psalmist is talking about how God takes care of his creation. And he sees God initially clothed with splendor and majesty, and he sees him in his heavenly glory. He sees him establishing heavens and earth. And verse 5, he's establishing the earth. And he sees the whole flow of creation coming down. And you can see it all there. Mountains rise up, verse 8, and valleys sink down. And verse 10, springs come into the valley and they flow between the mountains. And all the animals are there and they drink the water. And then you see the heavens and the birds are singing, and the earth feels the rain, and the grass grows, and the vegetation. Look at verse 14, how interesting. He causes the grass to grow for the cattle and vegetation for the pleasure of man. Is that what it says? No. For the labor of man, so that he may bring forth food from the earth. It's just part of the natural course. It is a creation mandate, a natural law, that man works to bring out his food. I mean, it would be so simple if there were just, you know, hamburger trees, or in my family, Snicker trees. You just pick your food. It isn't that way. God has made it all, and in the whole design, man just brings the food out of the ground by his labor. And then he goes on to talk about the fact that man has to provide for his own drink and sustenance through wine, and makes his heart glad and provides the food that sustains his heart. And then he talks about the trees and the birds and their nests and the high mountains and the cliffs. And he's just describing how the world operates. He talks in verse 19 about the moon and how it affects the seasons and the sun and its place. He talks about darkness and night and the beasts of the forest prowling and the lions. It's just the normal, natural course of life. And then in verse 23, he just slips this in. Man goes forth to his work and to his labor until evening. It's just like it belongs with all the other instinctive things. I mean, the young lions know how to go after their prey. The beasts know how to prowl, those nocturnal animals that go out at night. And man just goes to his work and his labor until the evening. O Lord, verse 24, how many are your works? In wisdom you have made them all. I mean, it's just a part of the natural order of things that we work. So work can be redeemed from the curse's effects by the awareness that it's the natural course of things, that it bears God's image and approval, that it fulfills God's purpose for the use of His creation, and that it is God who calls us to work, and it is God who skills us for certain vocations, and it is for His glory and our fulfillment and the benefit of others when we work as we ought to work. As believers, we are then called to restore the dignity of work, to elevate it to where it ought to be. Now, if you understand that, you can now turn to 2 Thessalonians. And now you'll understand why the Apostle Paul is so concerned about people in this church who won't work. It doesn't make any sense in comparison with what he knows to be the will of God. And so in verses 6 through 15, he addresses this problem of people who won't work. Somebody may say, well, it seems like a trivial thing to be a Bible issue. It isn't trivial at all. If you understand what I've just gone through, it isn't trivial at all. It's part of the image of God, a very significant and central part. It's God's design by which you can glorify Him, by which you can fulfill your own life, by which you can benefit those around you by providing the necessary things, and by which you can contribute kindly to the circumstance of society. It is a command that must be obeyed. It is a dignified thing that existed even before the fall and will exist for all eternity as we work throughout the ages and ages to serve our Lord. But some people in the Thessalonian church missed this. They didn't work, and they weren't about to work. And so Paul writes verses 6 to 15 to address the problem of people who won't work. This is the third time he's had to do it, so he's very tough. He's very strong. As the text unflows from verse 6 on, there are six incentives to work. Six incentives to work. Six motivations, six compulsions that he lays on these people. One is disfellowship. Disfellowship. The threat of being alienated from the church. Verse 6, we command you, brethren, in the name of our Lord Jesus Christ, that you keep aloof from every brother who leads an unruly life. This, of course, as I noted earlier, has to do with not working. And not according to the tradition which you received from us. We taught you this. You know what you're to do in terms of work. Now you've got people who refuse to work. They lead this unruly life. Stay away from them. That is disfellowship. That then becomes the first motivating force on those people who won't work. No worship, no Lord's table, no social contact, and no exception. Every brother, you stay aloof. Now you need to call them away from their sin. Down in verse 15, you need to admonish them, that is to warn them of the way they're going as your Christian brother, but you don't allow them to participate in the normal life of the church. You disfellowship them. This is really drastic action. But it's a serious sin not to work. A serious sin. It is against the very design of God, the image of God, the course of nature, the creation mandate. It is against the command of the Old Testament. It is against the purpose of God for His displaying glory through you. It is against His design for how you contribute to your necessities and the needs of others. It is a serious issue not to work. Now listen carefully. He is not talking about people who want to work but can't find work. And I know there are people across the world like that who would give anything to work, but they can't find work, and there are some in our church. He is not talking about people who would work but can't physically work because they have an infirmity or a disability and they cannot work. He's talking about people who can work, have opportunity to work, but won't work. And he says, these kind of quote-unquote deadbeats, you need to stay away from. Admonish them and warn them, but don't let them participate in the fellowship of the church. This is serious discipline. Let's go to the second motivation, the second compulsion, and it's all we'll have time for, just a brief one. Verses 7 to 9. The second one is example. The second compulsion is example. For you yourselves know how you ought to follow our example. Because we did not act in an undisciplined manner among you, nor did we eat anyone's bread without paying for it, but with labor and hardship we kept working night and day so that we might not be a burden to any of you. Not because we do not have the right to this, but in order to offer ourselves as a model for you that you might follow our example. There you have it. Verse 7, verse 9, the word example. Verse 9, the word model. Paul says, look, Isn't it motivation for you folks that you saw my life and the life of Silvanus or Silas and Timothy when we were with you? So in verse 7, he says, you yourselves know how you ought to follow our example. We have set the pattern. The word follow, mimesthai, from which we get mimic. Mimic, imitate. Paul had set an example, a pattern in his own life, and he wanted it to be the pattern they would follow. Now listen carefully. Paul did not always forego receiving money or food. There were many times when Paul's needs were met, when people gave him money, when people provided for his sustenance. And there were many occasions when he received kindnesses like that. But there was a big issue here in Thessalonica. And it must have been the same thing in Corinth, because there he did the same thing. And there were times in his ministry when he refused to receive anything gratis, but he insisted on working. It wasn't that he didn't deserve it. He says that in verse 9. He had a right to it. But it was that he was trying to dignify work. He didn't want anyone saying, well, after all Paul does is preach and teach and study. He doesn't work. So in order to waylay such criticism here in Thessalonica, when he was there, he worked. Now, of course, there was nobody there to support him when he arrived anyway, because there was no church. But he set an example. According to Acts 18, he made tents, or literally was a leather worker. He worked with hides. He had a task that he knew how to do. He had a trade that he was skilled in. And so he said, look, I gave you an example. When we were there in your midst, we were not busybodies. We were not sponging off people. Verse 8, nor did we eat anyone's bread without paying for it. What a statement. The word undisciplined there means out of line. He's referring to a loafers and idlers. We never marched out of step. We never disobeyed our orders from God. We were never unruly and out of line. And you know that. You know what we did in front of you. You've seen our life. This is the heart of his leadership. He's saying, just follow the pattern we set. Just follow the model, the example. And specifically, what do you mean, Paul? Verse 8, we did not eat anyone's bread without paying for it. To eat bread is a Hebrew expression for food and drink, daily sustenance. They stayed, according to Acts 17:7, most likely in the house of a man named Jason. Maybe he gave them lodging there free. They would have a place on the floor where they could roll out their little mat and lie down. But they didn't eat at his expense. They paid for their food. Paying for their food meant that they had to work, and they had to earn their own money to pay for their own food. Paul wrote to the Corinthians in 2 Corinthians 11:7 and said, I preach to you the gospel without charge. There were occasions in his life when he chose to do this. And as I said, he doesn't mean he never received kindness or never received money. We know he did. But there were times when he chose not to take that because there was a greater issue at stake. So he says, we never ate anything without paying for it. Verse 8. But with labor, kapos, to the point of sweat and exhaustion, and literally makthos, struggle, we kept working night and day. What an unbelievable task. He's teaching the Bible all the time. He's working. He's got to do this all and carry on his own sustenance and the sustenance of people with him, and found a church, and it's a night and day operation, and we did it so that we might not be a burden to any of you. So he introduces the thought there, we didn't want to be a burden. We didn't want you to have to support us. We didn't want you to have to give the meager amount that you might have. We toil, he said in 1 Corinthians 4:12, working with our hands. In Acts 20, he said, I covet no man's silver or gold or clothing. He didn't want anything from anybody. He was willing to work. And in this case, it was crucial. He said, we didn't want to be a burden to you. But even more than that, look at verse 9. Not because we don't have the right to this, but in order to offer ourselves as a model for you that you might follow our example. He knew the whole issue was a big issue. And he wanted to work to set a right example to people who had a wrong view of work. Please note verse 9, not because we do not have the right to this. The truth is, he had a right to being supported. He absolutely did. As an apostle and a preacher, he was really entitled to full support. Now, I'm not going to say this in a self-serving way. I hope you know that. But this is what the Scripture says. God has ordained that those who serve him, who labor in the word and doctrine, 1 Timothy 5:17, be worthy of double pay. Pay the one who ministers. In Galatians, the Apostle Paul says it as clearly as he could, chapter 6, verse 6, let the one who is taught the word share all good things with him who teaches. If you're being taught, then you need to give and share what you have with the one who is your teacher. So as an apostle and a preacher, he had a right to full support. Look at 1 Corinthians 9, and we'll kind of wrap it up with that text for this morning. 1 Corinthians chapter 9 is just a fascinating section. And he starts out with a kind of questioning rhetorically. Am I not free? Of course you are. Am I not an apostle? Of course you are. Have I not seen Jesus our Lord? Of course you have. Are not you my work in the Lord? Of course we are. They all, you know, imply a yes answer. Well, if all of this is true, let me talk about an issue specifically. Verse 4. Do we not have a right to eat and drink? Well, of course you do. Do we not have a right to take along a believing wife, be married? Of course you do, just like the rest of the apostles and the brothers of the Lord and even Cephas or Peter. You can be married. Or do only Barnabas and I not have a right to refrain from working? Well, no, anybody who's in ministry does. You have a right not to work. You have a right to refrain from working. Anyone who serves God, anyone who gives his life in preaching and teaching as an apostle or a preacher has the right to refrain from doing work in order to give his whole life to that. Yes, you have a right to that. In verse 7, he says, who at any time serves as a soldier at his own expense? The answer is nobody. Nobody serves as a soldier at his own expense. The government pays him. Who plants a vineyard and doesn't eat the fruit of it? Nobody. If you're going to plant the vineyard, it's so that you can have the benefit. Who tends a flock and doesn't use the milk of the flock? No one. Now, I'm not speaking these things according to human judgment, am I? Doesn't the law also say these things? Doesn't God also say this? Isn't it written in the law of Moses, you shall not muzzle the ox while he's threshing? That's proverbial way of saying feed the one who serves. God isn't really just concerned about oxen, is he? No, he's concerned about men. When someone serves, meet his needs. Or is he speaking altogether for our sake? Yes, for our sake, it was written, because the plowman ought to plow in hope and the thresher to thresh in hope of sharing the crop. I mean, we pour our life into you and we minister and we teach and we nurture you and we expect in hope to be supported. Verse 11, if we sowed spiritual things in you, is it too much if we should reap material things from you? If others share the right over you, do we not more? Nevertheless, we didn't use this right. Isn't that interesting? All of this to say I have the right, and then he says, but we didn't use it. We voluntarily forego that right in your case so that we may not cause a hindrance to the gospel. Verse 14 sums it up. The Lord directed that those who proclaim the gospel get their living from the gospel. But I have used none of these things. I have a right. I just don't choose to use it in your case because there's another issue at stake. I don't want people accusing me of being in it for the money. And in the case of the Thessalonians, I want to set an example to you of a proper view of work. Can you imagine what a model this was? Here were some of these Thessalonians saying, if you're really spiritual, if you're really a free man, then you do the lofty things. Here comes the Apostle Paul, the brightest intellectual of all of them, the spiritual man of all spiritual men, the godliest man, the wisest man, erudite, educated, philosopher par excellence, theologian without peer, the man with the most acute mind, the greatest sense of reality. And what does he do? He makes tents, puts them to shame. First compulsion, disfellowship. Second compulsion, example. Save the rest for next time. Father, we thank you for your word to us, and what a reminder it is of the wonderful responsibilities that you give us in our work to glorify you. May we see it as you see it. And may we work gladly as a part of a creation mandate, and more than that, a recreation mandate as Christians, doing everything we do not to please men, but to please the Lord Jesus Christ. Give us back the dignity of work. Give us back the honor of that creative intention when you put man in the garden to cultivate and till it and to rule it. May we work 6 days, and may the fruit of our labor be pleasing to you, that we might enjoy the rest of days like this. For Christ's sake, amen.
14: 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John's current series is helping you see how your job fits into God's kingdom purposes. It's called Wisdom for the Workplace. Friend, thinking about what John said today about the Christian work ethic, a while back we asked John whose work ethic made the biggest impact on him and why. Here was his response.
15: I think that the first real encounter I had with a work ethic was in my parents. And bless the Lord, they worked hard. My mom was very faithful wife, mother, homemaker, who poured her life into her family, who invested in the beauty and the comfort of the home and the provision of the food and the provisions, whatever they were, for all of her children and even extended family. She was diligent. I look then at my dad. My dad was a pastor. He was relentless in his preparation. He was in his study every day, hours upon hours, studying and preparing to preach. He wrote books. He preached evangelistically. He went around the country for a number of years doing evangelistic meetings. He occasionally went overseas to preach. He developed a radio program along with his father and carried that on for 40 years or so. He developed a television program, all so that he could proclaim the gospel of Christ. That effort, that diligence in the way he applied himself to life, just an indefatigable commitment to work for the honor of God and the expanse of the gospel, was the model that my dad gave to me, and I'm deeply grateful for that. I think parents underestimate the work ethic that they are communicating to their children. That's so important.
14: Yes, it is. And friend, if you want to develop a Christ-honoring work ethic, the kind that you can model for others, including your kids, let me encourage you to get a copy of John's current study, Wisdom for the Workplace. 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Watch Grace to You television this Sunday on DirecTV Channel 378. And be here tomorrow when John MacArthur shows you how to find value in your work that goes far beyond the salary you earn. It's another 30 minutes of unleashing God's truth one verse at a time on Grace to You.
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17: 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Because remember, who can offer Him counsel? And remember, His ways are much higher than our ways. That would be Isaiah 40, verse 13, and Isaiah 55, verses 8 and 9. 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
20: I work at LAX the morning of 9/11. 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
0: Chapter after chapter in the Old Testament story of Job, Job waited for God to break the silence and answer the anguished questions of his suffering heart. Finally, at last, God spoke. But what Job heard was nothing like what he expected. And today on Insight for Living, Chuck Swindoll brings us to this long-awaited moment and reveals a God whose ways are far above our own. On today's program, we'll be reminded that God's surprising presence often comes right in the middle of a storm. We'll begin by reading the passage together.
3: Well, God finally speaks to Job. What he says is surprising, as you're going to discover this morning, but that's fine. God's full of surprises, which we will affirm again and again in the message today. Job 38, I'll read just a few verses and then we'll jump to 40. Then the Lord answered Job out of the whirlwind, verse 1 begins, and said, "Who is this that darkens counsel by words without knowledge? Now, gird up your loins like a man, and I will ask you, and you instruct me. Where were you when I laid the foundation of the earth? Tell me, if you have understanding, who set its measurements, since you know? Or who stretched the line on it? On what were its bases sunk? Or who laid its cornerstone when the morning stars sang together and all the sons of God shouted for joy?" If you were to list the questions between here and the end of the book, you'd find 77 that Job is asked, none of them able to be answered by Job. Humbled and broken, chapter 40, Job responds in verse 3. Job answered the Lord and said, "Behold, I am insignificant. What can I reply to you? I lay my hand on my mouth. Once I have spoken, and I will not answer. Even twice, and I will add no more." It's an old Hebrew colloquialism that means I have already said more than I should.
0: 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Chuck titled today's message, "A Penetrating Reproof from the Almighty."
3: God's ways are often so surprising, and when he does show up, if you will, his message is so often unexpected and unpredictable. Sometimes it's a close call, and we realize after the fact that he has been there all the time protecting us, even when we didn't know we were in danger. That occurred to me this last week when I read a report that came from Montgomery County, Maryland, in the city of Wheaton, Maryland. The report reads, "The first bullet fired in a shooting spree that killed 5 people in Montgomery County Wednesday and Thursday narrowly missed Ann Chapman, who was working at Michael Arts and Crafts Store in Northgate Shopping Center. It's a miracle no one was hurt after the bullet cut a dime-sized hole in the display window, nicked a light fixture, pierced 2 poster board signs, and hit a metal rack holding rows of mini books at 5:20 p.m. Wednesday. But the amazing thing is what the bullet stopped next to," the store's employees said. "A book called Inspiration for the Heart from the Prayer of Jabez by Bruce Wilkinson. If you were to open the book flap, you would read, 'A simple daily prayer from the heart can inspire you to seek God's constant favor, power, and protection.' The bullet has not been recovered." Ann Chapman had no idea that she was that close to being shot. You and I think we know what is best for ourselves when in fact we do not. And sometimes when the Lord does come on the scene, we are downright not only surprised but shocked at how he says what he says and at what he says. I came across this week two prophets from the Old Testament who verify what I'm talking about. The first one we're not familiar with at all, and the other we're rather familiar with. So let's turn first to the less familiar, Nahum, just between Micah and Habakkuk. Doesn't help, does it? It's page 1437 in my Bible, and it's the seventh of the Old Testament minor prophets. If you're not familiar, that's okay. Most of us aren't that familiar with the Old Testament minor prophets. Nahum chapter 1, verse 3. I came across this past week and was reminded again of how surprising the presence of God can be. Nahum 1, 3, the Lord is slow to anger and great in power. The Lord will by no means leave the guilty unpunished. Now, it's this part that intrigues me. In whirlwind and storm is his way, and clouds are the dust beneath his feet. Look closely. Put your finger on that last part of the third verse and notice he's referring to a strong wind, a storm that may include thunder and lightning. And that which frightens us and drives us away is often, in fact, the reminder of the presence of God. One man writes, "The power and majesty of God are evidenced most dramatically in the forces of nature." So I suggest the next time lightning flashes and thunder rolls and the rain begins to fall, rather than slamming your door and closing everything up and pulling the blinds and staying away from it, that you stand and stare. Remember that the clouds are but the dust of his feet. God is there and very present at times like that. When he gave the law at Sinai, Moses writes that the mountain was surrounded by thick, heavy clouds. There was thunder and there was lightning when Elijah stepped out of the cave in his depression to see what was there. There was the passing of a strong whirlwind that came by the cave. The same happened with Ezekiel. When Jesus walked toward the disciples, frightened in the boat on the Sea of Galilee, it was in a time of storm that he stilled the storm and spoke peaceful words to his disciples. I read where Martin Luther, while pursuing a law degree as a young man in Erfurt, Germany, was caught in a thunderous, lightning-stricken storm, and the storm so humbled him, he realized he should not be pursuing law. This was God's way of saying to him, you need to pursue ministry. Now, every time we're in a storm, that's not what the Lord is saying to his people. But there was a sense of God's presence in that frightening moment, and his heart became unusually sensitive and tender. And aren't we all glad he was not an attorney, but became a monk and ultimately discovered what became for us the roots of a reformation. God has his way in the whirlwind and the storm. This is called a theophany, T-H-E-O-P-H-A-N-Y, theophany.

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2: Always sort of whispers. But Nahum says he has his way in a whirlwind and a storm, and the clouds are but the dust of his feet. And when he does speak, what a surprising message. Often it is a shaking of our shoulders in the storm. Sometimes it is a reproof that levels us. We prefer the quiet setting. We prefer the calm and peaceful surrounding. But sometimes the storm is a doctor's report that's frightening. Sometimes the storm message comes in a rehabilitation center, or in the emergency room, or in a prison cell, or as we're standing on the other end of the room and we're reading a note from our mate who says, "I cannot stay any longer, I'm gone." And we think in moments like that, where is God? Where is God when I need him? He is there in the storm and in the whirlwind. God's whirlwind messages are never forgotten. Most of us could testify that our lives began to be changed because of some reproof that came through some enormously significant event, usually stormy. Now, Job 38 brings us to the place we've been waiting for some time, quite some time. And adding insult to injury, not only does Job lose his ability to make a living, and along with that, his home and his entire family of 10 grown children, he now has lost his health, and these so-called friends have come alongside to preach their sermons and to deliver their messages, all of which are off target and they don't help. And Job has stood toe-to-toe with each one of them, Eliphaz, Bildad, Zophar, and lately Elihu. And by the time he gets to Elihu, he just doesn't bother to answer. He is out of energy, and he is so determined that he is going to wait for God to speak. Well, God speaks in chapter 38, verse 1. The Lord answered, but he doesn't tiptoe and say, "Psst, Job, it's me, God." He comes in a whirlwind. Now, if you and I had come, we would have come, hopefully, with comfort in mind. We'd have brought Job something to read. We'd have maybe something to eat. And we'd sit down with him. And Job, man, it's tough. But God doesn't do that. Why? His ways are higher than our ways. His thoughts different than our thoughts. Remember that. Get out of your mind the idea that God is just like us, just a lot older. And God is understands like we understand, but he just, he's been at it longer. He is totally and completely and absolutely different from us. Therefore, his ways are full of shocks and surprises. The first word out of his mouth is a reproof. Why would he do that? I mean, here's a man covered with boils, waiting for comfort and needing help, and along comes the living God who has known the whole story from start to finish. He doesn't give Job any answers to his questions. He doesn't apologize for having been silent so long. He doesn't give a hint about the whole thing between himself and Satan way back when it all started. He doesn't acknowledge that Job has been through deep struggles. When he finally speaks, he speaks in a reproof. Frankly, having thought about this for some time, I think Job by now has gotten in his defense a little arrogant. You get like that when you defend yourself too long. When you've had to stand against the attacks of the others, you tend to get a little cocksure. And God is going to communicate

0: A number of things to Job, but he has to get his heart right to begin with. And does he do that? He comes with a clipboard full of questions. His opening line is, "Who is this that darkens counsel by words without knowledge?" Now, you've got to understand, there's not a whole group of people standing there. It's just Job and God. So who is a pretty simple answer. Now, gird up your loins like a man. It's singular. He's not talking to the friends. He's talking to Job. Gird up your loins like a man. I will ask you, and you instruct me. And he starts. He begins with the creation of the world. He moves to the stellar spaces, to the deepest seas. He goes ultimately into the animal kingdom, one question after another after another. The first set of questions ask, "Can you explain my creation?" Let's even add, "Control it." Can you explain or control my creation? Just answer the question, Job. And that ends with a statement of humility when Job answers in verses 3, 4, and 5 of chapter 40. God isn't through. The next set of questions ask, "Can you change or subdue my creation?" And that's ended with Job's answer of repentance. We'll look at that some time from now. But right now, let's think about this first set of questions, which is answered with humility, thankfully. Now watch closely. He begins with the creation. Verse 4, chapter 38, "Where were you when I laid the foundation of the earth?" Well, obviously, he wasn't anywhere around. All of us were gone at that time. "Tell me if you have any understanding. Who set its measurements?" He doesn't know that answer. No one knows how the earth's measured, or the universe about us, or the multiple galaxies beyond that. "Who set its measurements, since you know?" Or, "Who stretched the line on it? On what were its bases sunk? Who laid its cornerstone?" How did all of this get flung into space? "When the morning stars sang together and all the sons of God shouted for joy." That's a reference to the first stars. Those morning stars sang together. Perhaps at creation, the stars could sing. Maybe it's poetic writing and it doesn't literally mean singing. But again, maybe the heavens were in harmony with one another. We don't know. We weren't there. Writing this account, he refers to the morning stars singing together. Maybe they were the angels, as they sang at the time of creation. These angelic creatures were witnessing all of this with open mouths, staring with this incredulous look about them. And then he moves to the sea. "Who enclosed the sea with doors when bursting forth it went out from the womb?" This is poetic. "When I made a cloud its garment and thick darkness its swaddling band, and I placed boundaries on it, I set a bolt and doors, and I said, thus far you shall come, but no farther, and here shall your proud waves stop." Could you do that, Job? Were you there when that happened, Job? Have you ever in your life commanded the morning and caused the dawn to know its place? Now he moves to the sun, this greater light by day, that it might take hold of the ends of the earth and the wicked be shaken out of it. Verse 16, "Have you entered into the springs of the sea or walked in the recesses of the deep? Have the gates of death been revealed to you? Have you seen the gates of deep darkness? Have you understood the expanse of the earth? Tell me if you know all this." Quite a set of questions, isn't it? You know what happens when you're asked questions like this? You get even more silent. You're already silent, but you, as he says at the end, he puts his hand over his mouth lest he be tempted to give one answer. You are totally out of it. It's like a classroom, and the prof is way ahead of you, and you duck behind the head of the person in front of you so the prof can't see you've done it. You're there, and then he begins to ask questions, and you know you're outclassed. Not only do you not know, you are aware that others know you don't know, so you are doubly silent. And yet God goes on. The expanses of the sea. In my research, it may be dated, but the book I read talked about the deepest place of the sea has been revealed to be 6.78 miles. There may be deeper places, but at that point, that particular authority said we've come a little over 6 3/4 miles deep in the deepest place of the sea. And how about the stellar spaces? You may remember one of our space probes spent 12 years going 4.4 billion miles, passing within 3,000 miles of Neptune's cloud bank. But that's only in this immediate galaxy. There are millions more. Who knows but what ours is the smallest of the group? It's mind-boggling. It makes you quiet. So he carries him to the telescopes, and then he takes him back to Earth, and he invites him to visit the darkness, 19 through 21. And then he says in 22, have you entered the storehouses of the snow? Have you seen the storehouses of the hail? What a poetic way to put it. All of the heavens that hold the waters that will drench the earth, and the ice that will fall and will form, and the hailstorms yet to come. And he said he's reserved those for a time of distress. I mean, Job is just standing there. Suddenly, the boils don't seem quite as significant, and the answers he was giving his friends with such dogmatism don't flow with such eloquence anymore. He even asks him to, verse 31, can you bind the chains of the Pleiades? Now he's describing some of the constellations. Or loose the cords of Orion. Can you lead forth a constellation in its season and guide the Bear with her satellites? Another of the star formations in the shape of a bear. Many of you are familiar with that. Do you know the ordinances of the heavens or fix their rule over the earth? It's like being invited to one of these great telescopes, and you take a look and you blink and you watch this entire world beyond our present familiar surface. You don't turn and start instructing the person who runs the place. You stuff your hands in your pockets and sort of walk backwards to get out of the place. It is enormous. It's especially enormous because the one who could answer every question is talking to him and was there and has put him in motion and keeps them in motion. Who, how, can you, do you, will you, are you? If God's ways are higher than mine, then whatever he allows, I bow in submission. And that makes me humble. How needed a humble spirit is in a person like Job.
1: If God's ways are truly higher than ours, higher than the heavens are above the earth, then perhaps the wisest posture is to simply bow down in humble submission, to stop instructing and start listening. So here's the bottom line question that Chuck Swindoll has invited us to ponder. Where is God inviting us to trade our questions for trust? When, like Job, we're sitting in an ash heap, suffering from physical ailments or reeling from the insensitive input from family and friends, it causes us to second-guess God's presence. Does he even know what we're going through? That's the question Chuck answers in a book he's written. It's called Finding God When the World's on Fire, and it's our featured resource today on Insight for Living. 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
7: If we want to learn to say no, we learn to say no because we have different gifts and callings, and we need to recognize that. And that allows us to hit the pause button. 1 Corinthians 12, 12 to 31, and 1 Peter 4, 10 to 11 are classic passages on the distribution of these gifts that the Holy Spirit endows each Christian, these spiritual enablements. 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And therefore, our individual roles are unique, not universal. God hasn't called us to do it all. He has called us to do certain things alongside others who are doing certain things, rather than us all trying to do all things.
6: For more bite-sized theology to feed your heart and mind, visit ktt.org.
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13: Because it's really hard to enjoy your life when you're trying to control everything and everyone in your life.
14: Won't be joyful.
13: It will not be joyful. And so the choice is, it's not that we're going to get it right all the time, but the choice is to get it right now, while there is still time, to instead of dreading your life, start enjoying your life. And start surrendering to God that which is outside of your control.
8: Well, that's Lisa Turkhurst, and she joins us today on Focus on the Family with Jim Daly, and I'm John Fuller.
14: You know, John, most of us probably wouldn't describe ourselves as controlling. So often, controlling people don't know they're controlling.
8: That's true.
14: And there's so many different environments when we talk about controlling. There's work. I mean, I've said, you know, when you're in this position, I'm responsible to the donors and the board. There's a certain amount of control I need to exert to make sure the ministry is moving in the right place and not feel bad about that. You know, this is a direction or a change of course that we need to make, so let's make it. And people say, well, that's very controlling. But you need that. So there are healthy examples of control. Then we get into marriage, and again, that can be unhealthy. You know, if one of the spouses is overly controlling, out of fear perhaps. The good news is we're going to talk about this topic today with our guest in such a powerful and positive way for us to recognize those temptations for control, what drives it, the fear in us and other things, and then what do we do to move to a more biblical, godly perspective.
8: Yeah, because so much of life can't be controlled, right? Well,
14: let's
8: Lisa Turkhurst is always popular when we have her here in the studio, and you're about to hear why. As the president and chief visionary officer of Proverbs 31 Ministries, she's encouraged literally millions of women to strengthen their faith and their relationships. She's written a number of books, and one that we're talking about today is called Making Peace with What I Can't Control. Find relief from the exhaustion of overthinking, trying to fix others, and wanting to figure it all out. And you can learn more about Lisa and this book at our website.
14: That is so good. What a great title.
13: Thank
14: Lisa,
13: you.
14: Welcome in.
13: Thank you so much. Yeah. I'm so honored once again to be with you guys.
14: At Proverbs 31 Ministries, you're talking to so many women. What in this category of control are you hearing from them where they're struggling?
13: I think people, first of all, there's a big section of people that wouldn't necessarily, like you said before, Jim, they're not necessarily saying I'm a control freak or I have control issues. And yet they're walking around so exhausted from trying to manage everything that they are responsible to manage, but then also stepping over that line, managing other people, situations that they feel they want a certain outcome. All of it's so very understandable. And I would say the vast majority of people, the root of their control is not power, it's fear.
14: Mm-hmm.
13: And I think when we start to really peel back the layers, we have to understand and take a look at there's a paper thin line between being a responsible person, which is really good, to being a controlling person. And so we have to examine where is that line and how can we address the fear that often drives these controlling tendencies that whether we know it or not must be dealt with.
14: And we are going to get into that, thankfully, because I think you're right. Over ground zero when you talk about fear manifesting itself in control, because we want to control the environment we're in. But before we get there, this idea of control can be masked as something good, you know, that you care about others.
13: That's
14: you
13: right.
14: want to help them get to a better place. And those are all noble things to be about.
13: Exactly.
14: Talk about that, that you saw in yourself, this justification for control, that I'm just trying to help them be better.
13: Yeah. Well, and not just I saw in myself, I still see it in myself.
14: Yeah, right. All of us have some of this, especially as Christians.
13: Yeah. You know, when I went through in my first marriage, just complete betrayal and devastation, I didn't realize that I was working overtime to try to manage another person. I truly felt like I was trying to save my marriage. I was trying to save my family. I was trying to save this man that I had been with so long. I didn't understand. I just didn't have the language or the context that what I was actually doing was hindering him from hitting rock bottom and realizing that he had a savior, but it wasn't me. And sometimes I think in a desperate attempt to save another person, what we don't realize is we're actually stepping in front of the very consequences that could actually help them. It's only understandable that we do everything that we can to try to talk them into making different choices, to try to prevent, you know, certain outcomes. And you know, it's also very understandable. So if you're in that place, you know, before we even start talking about what needs to be done, I just want to say, I get it. And here's another big category, parents of adult children, you know?
14: Teens too.
13: Teens too. It's like, you know, we see things so clearly because for me, I'm bringing 57-year-old wisdom into a scenario where there's 20 and 30-year-olds making decisions. My kids are great kids, but also there are certain things that I'm like, oh, no, don't do that, don't do this. And it's not because I want to control them. It's because I want to help them. But help taken too far can really get us in trouble.
14: And I think the challenge is knowing where that line is, like you said. It's so hard to give advice. You know, I'm thinking of the scripture where the Lord, they're out on the sea and the storm is going and he's sleeping. And the disciples are like, man, come on, this is dangerous. This is life-threatening. And then he calms the storm. But it's mentioned in scripture that they kind of woke him up. It's that kind of thing. Some people, let's say spouses, may look at that and say, you're disconnected from reality, man. You should be controlling in this situation. Like the Lord should have known to wake up and calm the storm in that setting. But with a teen child who's having struggles or an adult child, there's a certain amount of wisdom and control you want to apply, but in the end, you got to let them be the Lord's, right?
13: Mm-hmm.
14: That sounds hard and calloused.
13: It is very, very challenging. But here's that paper-thin line. I think, let's just go there, between responsibility and being controlling. When I am being responsible, I manage all that is within my ability to manage, to control. But regarding other people, I don't step over that line and also try to manage them. So being responsible is, I am going to manage what is within my ability to manage. But regarding the outcome, I must trust God.
14: Yeah.
13: And I've made peace with the fact that ultimately I have to trust God. If I'm being controlling, then controlling is I'm going to manage everything that is within my ability to manage. And I'm also going to manage everything that is really outside of my ability to manage, because regarding the outcome, I'm only willing to accept the outcome that I think is best.
14: Yeah. There's so many behaviors that the Lord warns us about, fear being one of them. Fear not. Don't live in that state of fear. One of the things for unhealthy control, in my opinion, as I've observed it, is when it starts from fear rather than from a healthy place. Fear almost, when it rises, the only tool in a mom's tool chest, a dad's tool chest, a husband, a wife, whatever the application, is you reach for control to increase control to lower your fear.
13: Exactly.
14: And it doesn't really help.
13: Well, and here's the tricky thing about it. Sometimes it does, in a temporary sense. Sometimes our controlling efforts really do start to steer things in a direction that we want them to go. But it's all temporary, because ultimately we cannot control how another person thinks, the narrative that another person believes, or what a person does, or what they even say. So ultimately we can't control that. So even if it seems like it works for a little bit, our controlling efforts, it will eventually fall apart and leave us more anxious than we were before. Control is really fear disguised as a strength. So think about that for a second. Control is really fear described as a strength. And I think sometimes we think there's nothing we can do about fear. It just hits us. And we know the verses, you know, the go-to verse, of course, you know, God did not give us a spirit of fear. But I think it's important that we understand fear can actually be broken into four distinct components that will give us a little bit more understanding of what we can do, practically speaking, about fear. The first component of fear, you can't do anything about. That's the alert or the alarm. So that's when you become aware of something and you become alert or alarmed. This is something that's stirring up fear inside of me. That's going to hit you, and you really cannot control that at all. Then the second two components of fear, that's where we can do some work. So one of them is memory. Instantaneously, when we feel that alert or alarm, our brain is going to go back very quickly. It happens just like this. Go back to another time, a memory that we felt the same feeling. And then it's going to interpret what we are experiencing based on the memories that we have. Then the next component is perception. Based on what's happened before, you know, and certainly if we've had previous trauma, trauma is not just what happens to us. It's the story we tell ourselves because of what happened. That's perception. So memory and perception, that's where work can happen. That's where we can really make progress with our fear. And the fourth component is either our reaction or our response. We want to get to response, not always just feeling paralyzed because we feel a fear and then we react, right? Now, obviously, in the moment that I feel this feeling of fear, I'm not going to go, okay, let me break it down now. What's a previous memory? What's a perception? That's not the time to do it. The time to do it is when we don't feel threatened.
14: Yeah.
13: And we can really examine. So this situation is constantly stirring up this fear inside of me. So now let me go back. Where do I have other memories where maybe a worst case scenario did happen? And what is the story, the perception that I'm telling myself because of what happened? We can do work there in a time where we're not threatened. And if we do some work, then our chances increase to have a better response on the end. So in that moment, we more quickly tell ourselves a better story about what reality is. Sometimes when you've been through worst case scenario after worst case scenario, you start convincing yourself, and in that moment of fear saying, oh, this is absolutely going to be worst case scenario, when in reality, it probably won't be. It won't be best. It won't be worst. It'll hit somewhere in the middle. So that perception work, the story that we've been telling ourselves, is really important.
14: It's so critical, because that controlling attitude, especially in parenting, can really bring damage to the relationship.
13: That's right. And, you know, we talked a little bit about the role that fear is playing in all of this. And the two components, memory and perception. So this is where we can really take a step back. I encourage people to get a journal and start writing healthier perceptions in our journal. Like, when I feel this, you know, it's not always this. And then put in some Bible verses. And like Nehemiah says, take counsel with yourself. And then certainly bring it all to the Lord in prayer and bring in scriptures too. All of that can help us in a moment where we're preparing in times of strength for times of struggle.
8: I so appreciate that perspective. Our guest today is Lisa Turkhurst on Focus on the Family with Jim Daly. And what a terrific book she's written called Making Peace with What I Can't Control. 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Yeah, and Lisa, this is something generally in the culture that we're seeing anyway. I mean, bubble wrapped kids, you know, wearing bike helmets because they might fall from their bike. I fell from my bike. I survived. So there is something in the Christian community where we think Jesus is the answer for this. Mm-hmm. And you have a story of Judas in the scripture that really highlights the difference between saying I want Jesus to take care of this, and then I really want Jesus to take care of this.
13: Exactly. Well, the story of Judas, you know, we have certain perceptions of Judas where, you know, he was the one that betrayed Jesus, sold him out for money. And then, of course, we know what played out after that. And so oftentimes I would see the story of Judas and think, oh, yeah, I know that. So I didn't ever dig deep or do any personal reflection of what part of Judas's mistake do I see my own self making? Like, how can I learn something more specific from him? And when you boil it all down to it, you know, take away the greed, you know, that may have been a large part of it. But what I really want to focus on is Judas saw an outcome that he was very determined. And he decided that if Jesus wasn't going to cooperate with the outcome, that any personal reflection of what part of Judas's mistake do I see my own self making? Like, how can I learn something more specific from him? And when you boil it all down to it, you know, take away the greed, you know, that may have been a large part of it. But what I really want to focus on is Judas saw an outcome that he was very determined. And he decided that if Jesus wasn't going to cooperate with the outcome that Judas did, they're not bad desires. The problem is that Judas decided to do it his way, and he was only willing to accept an outcome that he thought was best. And he didn't pause and think that God could be doing something different and better. Different doesn't always mean bad. Different just means different. What Jesus's plan was, he was going to rise up. He was going to become a king, but he wasn't just after saving the people of the day. He was after eternal salvation. God's plan was so much bigger than what Judas could even fathom. And the most tragic part of Judas's story is in the end, he tried to undo what he did. He took the money back and said, you know, like, take the money back. And he realized he couldn't undo what he did. And then, of course, it wound up taking him right to his death.
14: You know, there is such a big application for us there in terms of God's plans for our lives, for those around us, our kids, etc. I mean, and it's hard to say, Lord, I truly give this all over to you, which was Judas's mistake. You're absolutely right. But we do that in so many different ways that we are saying, I love you. I don't trust you, Lord. That's what we're really saying.
13: Yeah.
14: And man, God has to say, okay, child, just give me some time. You'll see why my plans are better and bigger. You know, so many testimonies of alcoholics, addictions of all kinds that end up in a godly place where the person is saved. Not everybody has that experience. But you sit there and go, the valleys that I had to go through, I'm so grateful for. Because that's what ultimately brought me to the Lord.
13: Absolutely.
14: But that is hard. It's hard for a parent to say, okay, Lord, have your way with my child.
13: Yeah.
14: Because I'm going to trust that you're going to bring him to you.
13: But in the end, you know, we have to remember when we release a loved one, when we release a child into trusting the Lord, you know, we're releasing them to the Lord. We're not releasing them to a cliff to fall over. We need to mentally have this picture. We are releasing them into the arms of God, and that's the safest place for any person to be. Now, will we always get the outcome that we want? Absolutely not. But regardless, we can't control the outcome anyways. So why not take that step and release them into the arms of the Lord and let the Lord carry what was never yours to carry?
14: Yeah, and also in that respect, it's not saying don't be engaged. You know,
13: absolutely.
14: Sometimes as Christians, we live on these switches, you know.
13: Yeah.
14: Lord, he's all yours, and
13: yeah,
14: I'm not going to talk to him again.
13: We don't want to live in extremes like that, right? We want to be responsible.
14: Right.
13: For example, like the riding the bike thing. It is responsible to tell our kids to put their helmet on. It is responsible to give them a safe path to bike. It is responsible to, you know, let our kids get outside and have some fresh air and all of that. But can we ultimately control that no accident will ever happen? No, we can't.
14: Yeah.
13: And so we can do all that we are responsible to do. And then once we've done that, we have to rest and trust in the Lord. That doesn't mean disengage. Stay engaged. Just don't be controlling.
14: Yeah. You know, this idea of helper and fixer. I think Jean and I represent this. She is a helper. I'm a fixer. And we can get into trouble with that. And you have a similar story that we helped a friend with a car loan. And it didn't go well.
13: Right.
14: But what was your story, your experience with that?
13: Yeah. So, you know, I'm a very tenderhearted person, and compassion taken too far, I've learned in therapy, is codependency. I need you to be okay so I can feel okay. So how can I make you okay? Because I want to feel okay. Okay.
14: I think I followed that.
13: Yeah. Yeah. And so, you know, sometimes my compassion will run ahead. And, you know, if I have something, example, if I have the money to go help another person, I sometimes feel compelled to do it. And I know this about myself, so I have to watch it. Because what can often happen is if we try to step in and rescue that person, if I want to give them money as a gift, and it's not irresponsible for me to do that, then give it as a gift. But I would really caution you about giving money to someone who has already proven themselves irresponsible with money. Because when you do that, what's going to eventually happen if you expect them to pay you back, it's going to go bad really quickly. If they've already proven themselves not responsible with money, they're not going to suddenly, because now you give them more money, it's not going to suddenly make them responsible with money. And that's kind of the trap I got in. And the situation started off, it felt so good in the moment. Like, I'm helping this person, you know, co-sign this loan. It's going to be great. It felt awesome. I felt like a hero. But then when it came time to expecting them to be responsible again, when they've already proven over and over and over to not be responsible, my expectations for them to suddenly manage this well, of course, they weren't met. And it caused me so much angst and so much anxiety. And in the end, I was definitely not a hero. In their eyes, I became a zero. I became part of their problem, that I was always chasing them down for money, which really was not the case. Yeah. And so it was a heartbreaking, hard lesson to learn. Now, again, am I saying never loan money to people? That's not what I'm saying. I'm saying don't enable somebody who's already proven that they're going to be irresponsible. Don't go into it thinking you're going to be the savior. They have a savior, but it's not you.
14: Yeah. Mm-hmm. But it is so hard to pull back for their best interests. Because
13: yes.
14: You want to feel good about yourself,
13: yes.
14: Right?
13: And the thing is, can you do, like, here's what I encourage people. Okay, you want to help and you want to take the risk? Totally your choice. The control police, they're not going to come swarming in on you and give you a big hand slap. Nope, you know. But do you have to take it to an extreme of solving the big problem? Or could you come in and solve part of the problem out of your compassion, out of your love for them? You know, do you have to give them all the money, or could you come in and offer them a gift of relief that's a temporary, you know, solution, not to the big problem, but to something more immediate today? And so I'm not saying draw hard lines here. I'm not saying to, you know, be suddenly like anti-people. I'm saying be wise about what it is really costing you. Be aware of the emotional wear and tear.
14: You talk about flipping the script, and I think this might be in day one here. We're going to come back next time if you're willing.
13: Absolutely.
14: And talk more about this topic. But you talk about flipping the script, replacing thoughts like, I can't believe this. Like, I can't believe that couple would not manage this auto loan the way they need to, right?
13: Mm-hmm.
14: And you can, again, you can generate a lot of emotion about what they're not doing to perform to your expectation, which is a form of control. But talk about flipping the script. Give us some of those examples of what we're saying in our head that tends to float in the control person's mind.
13: Absolutely. Yeah. So often, and I'm not going to put this on anyone else, I'll put it on me. Often what I would say is, I can't believe they're doing this. And that shocks my system, almost sending me into fight, flight, freeze mode, right? Or I'll go, I would never do this to someone. Again, shocking my system, putting me in this place of extreme anxiety and almost disbelief that this is happening. So instead, I've learned to go, okay, this is very consistent with other behaviors that they've demonstrated before. I really shouldn't be surprised. Or this is hard. I can acknowledge that it's hard, but I don't have to let this derail me and my emotions the rest of the day. I can accept this because, you know what? Again, very consistent with the behaviors they've been demonstrating for a long time. It's not that that second script fixes the problem, but what it really does is help me stay in touch with reality. This person has demonstrated this behavior before. They're continuing to demonstrate it. And remember, mental health is a commitment to reality at all costs. We want to stay in reality and so that we can really deal with the issue.
14: You know, you wrote in the book, control is fear disguised as strength, which I think is great. That's the neon sign. Because you think this is giving you strength or it's coming from a place of strength. But in the end, it's actually debilitating. Just clarify that right at the end of day one here, what you're going after.
13: Absolutely. You know, we want to rise up and do something about something that's so bothersome. And it's not that we shouldn't do anything. We absolutely should be responsible. But we can't do our part and their part and God's part and then think, we're fully capable of doing all of this, because the reality is anything we do will be very temporary. And if we're not getting to the heart of what they really need to take responsibility for themselves. Until we get to that place, all of our efforts are going to be very temporary. And in the end, probably very disappointing and disillusioning, because ultimately the only person we have control over is ourselves. God never calls us to control anyone else, but he says fruit, evidence of his spirit in us, is self-control. And really, that's what we're trying to get to here. We want to be self-controlled enough that we know we can be responsible, we can be loving, we can be caring, but we don't want to be controlling.
14: Lisa, this has been incredible, and we're just kind of getting there, you know, the scratching of the surface. I want to come back next time and continue the discussion if you're willing.
13: Sure thing.
14: And let me turn to the listener. We all face circumstances we can't control, and then what do we do with that, especially when it involves the people we love and care about the most? Typically, we tend to control those people the most, not the friend or the stranger at a distance. And Focus on the Family is here with great input from wonderful guests like Lisa and all the content from her and other people. Just think of us as your resource center in that regard. We will help you with that and hopefully give you biblical wisdom, practical guidance, and hope in Christ fundamentally. If you're struggling and need some guidance, get a hold of us. We have caring Christian counselors. You can start there. They'll call you back and spend time with you. We have a referral network. If you need more time with a counselor, we'll find somebody in your area that you can go and talk with. We also have those trusted resources, articles, programs, videos, counseling support, and much, much more. The idea is don't create an excuse that you can't find help. Help is here for you. Just call us. And if you can make a monthly pledge of any amount, we'll send you Lisa's book as our way of saying thank you for being part of the ministry and helping other people. We had one woman who wrote in, Connie. She said, 10 years ago, I learned I was carrying a stillborn child. I turned to Focus on the Family, and you helped me through one of the most difficult times of my life. Now, a friend I'll be mentoring was diagnosed with cancer. I knew exactly where to turn for resources and support. God has used this ministry in my life again and again, and I'm so grateful you've always been there when I needed you. There's the evidence. Wow. And that's such a powerful story. So get in touch with us. Help us to help others like Connie to find their source in Christ. And if you can't make a monthly pledge, we'll send you a copy of Lisa's book for a one-time gift as well. And man, I hope you'll do it today.
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18: Being caught with your hand in the cookie jar. Well, I'm sure we all have. It's when we know that we're busted. I remember this one time I lit a M80 in an alleyway when I was a kid. Now, the M80s back then and the M80s today are a little different. These were more like half a stick of dynamite, okay? These things were much more gnarly when they what they seem like they are today. But anyway, I took a fire extinguisher and I stuck it in there and I lit it, and this thing had an explosion that was unbelievable, and the fire extinguisher went straight up in the air, and I was waiting for it to come back. See, that was my problem. I was waiting for it to come back, and so I'm waiting, and it finally hits, and then all of a sudden, this guy comes tearing out of his apartment, and he's chasing me, and I'm taking off, and I'm running with everything I got, and he's right behind me, and I can feel his hand kind of on my shoulder, and then I just stop and put the brakes on. Boom, he flew by. I'm thinking, this is good. I took off this way. He's back. He's on me again. I stop. He flies by again. I take off the other way. I couldn't brush this guy, man. He was too fast. So he grabs me, and he's like, that's it. I'm with the FBI, and he flashes his badge. I'm like, oh, no. And so we go, and we're walking, and I'm like, where are you taking me? And he goes, we're supposed to be going to your house. I go, oh, I live over there. And so anyway, he takes me, knocks on the door. My dad comes to the door, and it's like, is your son? Yeah, I'm brought home by the FBI. I was like busted. I was caught red-handed, you could say. That's right. I was caught in the act as my parents looked at me asking that familiar question, what have you done? Okay, maybe you can relate with me, or maybe you can relate with some of these other people who've been caught in the act. Also, consider this one mom who was taken back when she saw her walls covered with a blue marker all over them. She quickly confronted her 3-year-old little girl, Katie, and Katie raised up her blue fingers, okay, and she pointed at her innocent 5-month-old little brother who can't even crawl yet and said, I think it was John John. Isn't it amazing? Even when we're caught in the act at the youngest of age, we still try to pass the buck. But my favorite was this guy who was fed up with the high gas prices. So he decided to steal some gas from siphoning it out of a parked motorhome. The only problem was he put his siphon hose in the wrong tank. Instead of the gas tank, it was the septic tank, which takes caught in the act to a whole new level. Somebody give that guy a breath mint. Anyway, we'll leave that to your imagination. But anyway, yes, we've all been caught in the act. I wonder what act you have been caught in. Well, today, as we pick up in our study through the book of Genesis, we're going to look at the very first child ever born. His parents, of course, were Adam and Eve, and his name was Cain. And for sure, he was caught in the act. We will see that Cain was a jealous and a bitter man. He also didn't want to listen to the voice of reason, for he was caught in the act by God himself. The odd thing is this, He was caught in the act before he committed the act. How is that? By the all-seeing eyes of the eternal God, who knows our thoughts before we think them. Well, today, we will consider 3 points in light of our title, Caught. Number one, a heart of anger. Number two, a voice of reason. And number three, a sin that snared. Let's look at our first point, a heart of anger, as we all read together. We'll start, of course, in Genesis chapter 4. We'll pick up in verse 1. It says, "Now the man had relations with his wife Eve, and she conceived and gave birth to Cain. And she said, 'I have gotten a man-child with the help of the Lord.' And again she gave birth to his brother Abel. And Abel was a keeper of the flocks, but Cain was a tiller of the ground. So it came about in the course of time that Cain brought an offering to the Lord of the fruit of the ground. And Abel, on his part, he brought of the firstlings of his flock and of their fat portions. And the Lord had regard for Abel and his offering, but for Cain and for his offering, he had no regard. So Cain became very angry and his countenance fell." Well, there's a lot there, so let's pull that apart for a second before we move forward. So it's obvious that Adam and Eve, you know, they figured out the birds and the bees, let's say, and they began having children. This was God's plan all along. That's why he commanded them back in Genesis 1:28. He said, "Be fruitful and multiply and fill the earth." So ladies, you could imagine being Eve. I mean, just imagine this and having the first baby. Okay, maybe Adam was telling her, "Hey, Eve, you're starting to get a little heavy there. You know, you got to lay off the burritos, you know." It's like, you know, maybe did they fully know what was happening there at first? I mean, maybe, you know, it's just like, "Hey, what's going on here? You know, you're getting ready to explode here." But you have to understand, Eve didn't have a mother. She didn't have someone to hold her hand and to tell her what was going to be coming upon her. No one to tell her what's going to happen next. Yet I'm sure God was giving them both wisdom somewhere along the line here on this little life that was moving and kicking inside of her. And I'm sure Eve must have had that feeling like every mother here knows when she considered, this is awesome. This is a life. It's inside of me. He's moving. And all of a sudden you have that thought of, how's he going to come out? It's like, this is probably going to hurt. But what a joy it was when it was over, as Eve looked into the eyes of the first baby ever born. And with great joy, she tells her husband, "I've gotten a man-child with the help of the Lord." What a joy that must have been. This wasn't like Adam exploring and discovering a new type of flower or a new piece of fruit in the garden or figuring out a new animal species. This was a piece of them, flesh of their flesh, bone of their bone here, a baby, a son, their son. And they continued having more babies, Cain's brother Abel, and many, many more. And since man's penalty for eating of the forbidden fruit was to work, well, that's exactly how they brought their children up, to work. So these boys, they worked in their life. Abel became a shepherd, while his older brother Cain became a farmer. Yes, we must work. It's just part of life. I wonder what kind of work you do. And in the midst of that work, I wonder what kind of a work ethic you have. Is it one that's hardworking and inspiring to those that are around you? Know this, as Christians, a good work mentality is an awesome way to witness Christ. It's an awesome way to show how much you love the Lord by working hard at your job. Unfortunately, though, some forget this and they replace it with, "What's the least amount I can do and still keep my job?" or milking unemployment for as long as they can. Let's not forget what the Bible says to the believer. In 2 Thessalonians 3:10, it says, "If anyone will not work, neither let him eat. So it's not only to the believer, it's to the non-believer. We have all these welfare programs that seem to, you know, give out when people don't deserve it, and they just keep giving and giving, and well, let's give some more. And, you know, they were talking about some of the homeless shelters in New York. They've taken these five-star hotels now, and they've turned them over to homeless shelters now, and all of these things. See, we need to help people that are down and out, and that's what the welfare program was originally started for. But the Bible says if a person isn't willing to work, neither should they eat. Not talking about someone that's handicapped, not talking about someone that's not able to work. We're talking about a healthy person who's able to work. If they're not willing to work, again, they shouldn't eat. But getting back to Cain and Abel, these brothers were raised in a godly home, obviously, by godly parents. Imagine their parents, Adam and Eve, used to literally walk with God in the Garden of Eden, the Garden of Paradise. The Bible says that God would come down in the cool of the day and hang out with them. Think of the stories that Adam and Eve could tell of their life before they ate of the forbidden fruit. And I'm sure that Cain and Abel, along with all their other brothers and sisters, and they must have had a lot, because

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2: This is the first recorded grudge of all humanity. Now, why again? Because God had no regard for his sacrifice. Now, why would God not accept his sacrifice? Why? Well, was it not good enough? Was it totally lacking? Well, we don't know. Why? Because we're not told exactly the reason. But if God didn't receive it, there was a reason. Trust me, God just doesn't do anything for no reason. Many times we want to judge, like, how could God do this? Or how could God do that? Well, who are you to judge God? It's like, you don't know what was behind what he did. It's so easy for us to say, well, I would never do that. Oh, as if you're more holy than God. Okay, you've got it all figured out. So obviously, there was something that was rotten in Denmark with this offering here. So again, we don't know what it is because we're not told. But what we do know is this, that all throughout the Bible, the heart of the matter is always the matter of the heart. Meaning it's not just what we give, it's how we give what we give. See, it all comes down to the motive of the heart that's behind the gift. Meaning, we could give what appears to be a great gift. Others could look at you. They could commend you and pat you on the back for your wonderful gift. But God looks at our hearts. Why did we give what we give? Did we give only to be seen by others? Did we give only to get the pat on the back? Is that why we gave? You know, did we give possibly to get? Sometimes we give because we want something in return. We hear a lot of planting seed faith money from ministries that want to seem to take a vacuum suction to your wallet and pull it all out. So they will say, well, give to God your seed faith money and God will give it back to you tenfold. And guess what? God does give back when we give, but he gives back when we give from the right heart. See, when we give, we don't give to get. We give because God has commanded us to give. It's an act of obedience. It's like God says, this is what I've asked you to do. Therefore, if you do it in obedience to me with the right heart, then I will bless you immensely. So we can never understand. When you're giving correctly with the Lord, you can never outgive God, ever. If it's given from that heart of purity, giving sacrificially, giving more than what's convenient. God says, oh, you know what? I like that. And because you've given much, I'm going to bless much. Listen to what Jesus said about the widow who gave all that she had. Let me read it to you. In Luke 21:1, it says this, and Jesus looked up and he saw the rich putting their gifts into the treasury. Here comes the rich. Boom, man. Wow, did you see how much they put in there? Wow, did you see that wad of fat cash he put in there? And he saw a certain poor widow putting in two small copper coins. And he said, truly I say to you, this poor widow put in more than all of them. For they, out of their surplus or abundance, put into the offering. But she, out of her poverty, put in all that she had to live on. So here's the picture here. You got someone like, you know, you could have someone who's a multimillionaire or a billionaire, and they put in, oh, bam, $10,000. Okay, you think, whoa, $10,000. Well, in relation to how much they have, it's like putting in a half a penny. But here's this woman who, this is all she has. Like, she's maybe not going to eat that day now because she put in all she had. And so it's like, well, Lord, this is all I have, but I give it to you. And if I have to not eat today, I don't eat. See, so she gave all that she had, everything she had. So

0: Jesus is just making a point here. It's like when we sacrificially give, number one, he notices. He notices. He sees everything. Nothing happens under the sun that he doesn't see. So let me ask you, when we give to the Lord of your time, of your resources, how much are you giving of that? Do you give what's left over to the Lord? Do you give that which really cost you nothing? See, it's not just in our financial giving, it's also in our time. I think about how much we've been able to accomplish here at Core Church in the short time that we've been a church here in Los Angeles. And I think about how many people have sacrificially given not only of their resources, but of their time and serving here. You know, every single thing that we do around here, all the worship people up here, it's like, did we not have a wonderful time of worship? Well, these people are volunteering their gifts and their talents. You know, the people that are helping us in the parking lot are helping park the cars with their gifts and talents. The people that are running the camera that's pointed on me right now. So when I go over here, the camera, is it following? Oh, it's following. Okay, and then I come back over here. It's following. These are people that are serving. The people that are doing the quality of the sound right now. The people that are mixing. The people that turn the lights on. The people that run the different videos on the different songs. I mean, you know, there's someone comes in and turns the, there's a God in heaven that loves you sign on. You know, there's someone that turns the light on the cross. Although, is that on? Maybe it's not on. Anyway, well, he didn't come today. See what happens? You get that one guy, does he show up and the cross is not lit up? Okay, see? So, but the point is, it's like when we do it as unto the Lord, it's like it's a joy. It's not work, it's joy. And you're able to serve him with that heart of joy. Know this, when God gives to us, does he not always give his best? Does he not always give his own? I mean, he came down and he gave his own life on the cross to die for us, to buy us back from the impending judgment that we were all going to face for our sins. We, as Christians, you know, our very lives should be a witness of that. The Bible says in 1 Peter 4:11, whoever speaks, let him speak as it were of the utterances of God. So if I'm going to take time to speak, I want to speak words that will encourage you and uplift you from the Word of God. He goes on to say, whoever serves, let him do so as by the strength which God supplies. You know, I think about when we're all running full strength here and we have our children's ministry and all of these things going and everyone's serving. You know, on a good Sunday when everything's going, you know, outside of all this whole COVID thing and everything, I mean, we have like 100 servers that are serving between all three services on Sunday. And it's like all those people doing it as by the strength which God supplies so that in all things God may be glorified through Jesus Christ, to whom belongs glory and dominion forever and ever. See, so God is glorified. So if we're, you know, here and we're ministering the gospel and people are making commitments to Christ or people are being encouraged in their walking relationship with Christ, it's not just because of me up here preaching. It's because of all the people that it takes to pull the whole service together. The music, the sound, the lighting, the cameras, the video, all of these things, because it's all together working for the goal of what? Of honoring God, of worshiping him. We have people watching our live stream from California all the way to the East Coast, New York, Baltimore, Delaware, you know, Florida, you know, Tennessee, Arkansas, you know, Alabama. We have people watching all over the United States. And so it matters. We're able to encourage and uplift people. Right now with people watching online, we have ladies in the back that are communicating with people that are watching online. So people can watch online. They can actually type in and they can communicate with someone here from our church, which is back there communicating with them and maybe praying for them and what have you. These are all volunteers. Now, when Abel came with his offering to the Lord, he gave obviously his best. Man, he put his best out there. He gave it all and he gave it with a pure heart. And guess what God did? He blessed him for it. Hebrews 11:4 says, by faith, Abel offered to God a better sacrifice than Cain. He put thought into it. He put effort into it. He had his heart into it. Now, what made it better exactly? Well, we're not told what made it better. But one thing we do know is this. He just simply gave his best to the Lord. He gave it his all. It was something that he put his whole heart into. Yet again, Cain obviously didn't. It was a polar opposite of that. Maybe Cain felt like he had to give something, like, all right, here comes the offering basket. Guilt trip, whatever. And it's just like, you know, when you give reluctantly like that, or you give selfishly, you know, you're better off just not to give. This is why here at Core Church, we don't put a lot of emphasis on giving. We always give you the opportunity at every service. We receive an offering at every service, and we give you that opportunity. But if you don't want to give, don't give. You know, we're not sitting here and installing little, you know, pocket cams on each chair. You know, what's in your wallet? it's not any of our business. You know, as a pastor, I'm here and I'm called to teach you that as God's people, we are called to give. We are called to give. But I am not called to force you to give. I am not called to guilt trip you to give. I am not called to beg you to give. I am just called to give you the opportunity to give. But see, again, Cain, maybe he felt like he had to give. Maybe his heart just simply wasn't into it. Some Bible scholars believe that he should have purchased a lamb from his brother Abel, since it appears that the first sacrifice that was made by God, it was made in the Garden of Eden. Remember that sacrifice? Because when Adam and Eve sinned, what did God do? God came down in the garden. They were both hiding. And he said, well, why are you hiding? Well, because we're naked. Oh, yeah? Well, who told you you were naked? Did you eat of the tree I told you not to eat of? It's the woman that you gave me. Okay, so that's how it all started. And so God says, you know, or the Bible tells us that God covered them with animal skins. So that means that an animal had to die. And so there was a sacrifice made for their sin. You know, the Bible tells us without the shedding of blood, there is no forgiveness of sin. So maybe he should have went and got an animal from his brother Abel and made a blood sacrifice for his sins. Who knows? Or maybe he was thinking, wait a second, why should I give up of what is mine? What are you talking about? I did all the work here. I'm the farmer. I harvested the field. Why should I give of my labor to God that I worked for, not recognizing that it was God that gave him the ability to work?
1: That is all the time we have for today's message. Thank you so much for joining us. We hope you feel encouraged to join us next time as we follow along in our series through the book of Beginnings, Genesis. 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And remember, there is a God in heaven who loves you.
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7: Hi, friends. 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
13: Ronald Reagan understood that freedom sometimes requires more than quiet diplomacy. It requires moral clarity. On June 12, 1987, standing before the Brandenburg Gate in a divided Berlin, Reagan issued a direct challenge to Soviet leader Mikhail Gorbachev. "Mr. Gorbachev, tear down this wall." The Berlin Wall was more than concrete and barbed wire. It represented a system that restricted movement, divided families, and denied millions the freedoms Americans often take for granted. Reagan refused to treat that division as permanent. He understood that free nations must be willing to identify the difference between liberty and oppression, and have the courage to say so. 2 years later, the Berlin Wall fell. Freedom survives when people refuse to accept tyranny as inevitable. So when freedom is challenged today, will we have the courage to defend it with the same clarity?
14: KDAR Oxnard, Santa Barbara.
15: Someone has said that the dangerous thing about bad habits is that they start out like silken cobwebs and end up being like steel cables. St. Augustine put it another way. Habit, if not resisted, soon becomes necessity. But the good thing is that a bad habit can be replaced by a good habit. A habit is neither good nor bad. It is simply a repetitive thought or activity to which we have become accustomed or even dependent. In that case, good habits like Bible study, prayer, positive speech, kindness, exercise, healthy eating, and more are well worth cultivating. 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
7: Encouragement is contagious. 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I'm Donna Cruz.
18: And I'm Keith Stevens. What's waiting for you just beyond the bend? It might be something greater than you could possibly imagine. As you hear the songs and stories in this hour of Keep the Faith, we hope you're encouraged to reach for your dreams and begin your next adventure.
19: I got stuck creatively between my last two books. So I like to do a book every 2 years. And this one, 2 years in, I was just stuck. Didn't know what to do creatively. So my paragraph was I emailed Zanies, the largest comedy club in Nashville, and said, hey, I want to do a comedy show. They never heard of me. I haven't done that. This is a new.

was paying attention to how I was paying attention and recognizing, wow, this decision is captivating me. What an interesting opportunity for me to draw close to God and to my community. So ultimately, I decided to go to grad school, and it's been a lovely

One man's dream of running out of an NFL tunnel came true, but not how you might think. His story is next on Keep the Faith.

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1: Hi, I'm Keith Stevens. There's a great adventure waiting for you if you're willing to see it and follow the path. Jonathan Evans is a pastor, but Jonathan wanted to do something different. He wanted to play in the NFL. He tells his story in his book, Your Time Is Now.
2: You know, I got picked up by the Dallas Cowboys in 2005, but my journey was very rocky, and I was questioning God. What are you doing? You know, you're supposed to be Robin so I can be Batman. You're supposed to be, you know, the pedestal that I stand on to take me higher. You're not doing your job, right? I got carted off the field against Tom Brady and the New England Patriots in a preseason game. I got cut by the Cowboys. I got sent to NFL Europe. I never really got to experience, and I'm literally in a pit in my life because I'm trying to figure out what in the world is happening. And I remember my wife telling me, she said, Jonathan, I think God is calling you and moving you in a different direction. And, you know, you've been kind of running away from seminary for a while, and that kind of keeps coming up while you're getting hurt, cut, and all of these other things. I think you should take it. And I said, you don't know what you're talking about. I got a call from one of my ex-coaches from the Washington Redskins, and he said, I want to bring you to the Kansas City Chiefs because I think you're good enough to make the team here. And I looked at my wife and I said, see, I told you. He opened another door. I'm going back. While I was working out to go with the Kansas City Chiefs, I tore my Achilles tendon and I fell on the ground and I hit the turf. That's like my third injury in 3 years. Things aren't going well. And so I literally put on a boot and got crutches and limped into seminary. And from there, I got a call to be the chaplain of the Dallas Cowboys. And so for the last 10 years, I've been the chaplain for the Dallas Cowboys. Every week I run out of the tunnel. Every week I'm on the sideline. Every week I'm in the team plane. Every week I'm in the team hotel. And God said, I wanted you to play in the NFL the whole time, but I wanted you to do it my way and not your way.

Are we there yet? Are we there yet? And I think that living with constant anticipation of what God might be doing in your life and in my life so that we could impact other people's lives. To say, I wonder what would happen. Are we there yet?

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6: 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That's next on Keep the Faith.

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2: Hey, I'm Keith Stevens. You want to feel joy this holiday season? Try giving. The Christmas Wish Drive has found a home with Keep the Faith charities. More wishes are being granted this year, and it's been hard to wipe the smile off of Penny's face as she relives Christmas wishes from years past.
3: Hey, Brandy. It's Penny. We got your Christmas wish. Tell me about your son, Riley.
4: Thank you for calling me.
3: Of course.
4: He is 14, and he's in middle school. Like, he's just such a joy. He has such an old soul.
3: I love how much you love him. I can hear it in your voice.
4: I know.
3: He sounds like a pretty awesome guy.
4: He doesn't even have winter clothes, but we are blessed. I mean, we have good health and food, and things are going to look up. It's just a really trying time right now.
3: And in your Christmas wish, you said Riley lost his childhood home, his friends, the school, all in a very short amount of time after the divorce, which is not what you wanted.
4: Heartbreaker for me. I was so in love. So everything happens for a reason. Maybe that was just a lesson or God's protection. I'm not sure. I've just been having a very hard time.
3: And you let us know right now that your rent is behind.
4: Actually, they put a note on my door today, but I was able to pay it, but I'm short, so I just took up there what I had today. So yeah, I was just on my knees before you called and was just like, make a way, God. Like, I know you're going to make a way.
3: You bet he makes a way. We're going to go ahead and catch you up on your rent. And we want to give you a gift card with a generous amount on it that you can use so you can get your son a jacket and something really cool for Christmas.
4: God is so good. Thank you, Jesus. Thank you. Oh, this helps me so much. This blesses me.
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I wanna sing like Silas tearing down the prison walls. I wanna face that fire

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1: 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Oh yeah, that's the God you serve. He is the God of beyond. He thinks beyond, he creates beyond, he even forgives beyond. The utmost God does not call you to an almost life.

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2: As far as in a natural environment and community, I think we tend to always surround ourselves with people who are like us, like-minded or share similar values. And even, you know, going through schools, a lot of times you're surrounded by peers, your same age, they have the same interest. And on the trail, I was walking with people who are completely different from me, different ages, different backgrounds, different beliefs. And I loved it on the trail because you didn't get to know people
3: for
2: what they
3: did. And you just learned to really respect people.
2: 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Like spending time with them, I felt like was part of this education. And when I spent time with people who were very different from me, that's when I think I also became very comfortable with who I was.

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0: Brandy Lene on Keep the Faith. 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
1: I'm about to celebrate my second year anniversary with the youth at my church, and it's the most God thing ever why I'm with them now. Flashback to 2006, I was diagnosed with brain cancer, and there's a camp in Georgia that is for children that have or have had cancer. Flash forward to 2019, and I applied to be a counselor at that camp. I did not receive the position, and I was upset. I had heard at church that we were going on a mission trip. I had never gone on a mission trip in my life, and it was the youth to go on it. So I went on there, and I fell in love with working with the youth. I joined youth because I went on a mission trip. I went on the mission trip because I didn't get the position at the camp. I went to the camp because I had cancer. God used my cancer to put me with the youth at my church.

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4: Ronald Reagan understood that freedom sometimes requires more than quiet diplomacy. It requires moral clarity. On June 12, 1987, standing before the Brandenburg Gate in a divided Berlin, Reagan issued a direct challenge to Soviet leader Mikhail Gorbachev. Mr. Gorbachev, tear down this wall. The Berlin Wall was more than concrete and barbed wire. It represented a system that restricted movement, divided families, and denied millions the freedoms Americans often take for granted. Reagan refused to treat that division as permanent. He understood that free nations must be willing to identify the difference between liberty and oppression, and have the courage to say so. 2 years later, the Berlin Wall fell. Freedom survives when people refuse to accept tyranny as inevitable. So when freedom is challenged today, will we have the courage to defend it with the same clarity?
5: Someone has said that the dangerous thing about bad habits is that they start out like silken cobwebs and end up being like steel cables. St. Augustine put it another way, habit, if not resisted, soon becomes necessity. But the good thing is that a bad habit can be replaced by a good habit. A habit is neither good nor bad. It is simply a repetitive thought or activity to which we have become accustomed or even dependent. In that case, good habits like Bible study, prayer, positive speech, kindness, exercise, healthy eating, and more are well worth cultivating. And this is David Jeremiah encouraging you to get on the road to new life. Discover habits that will draw you close to God on Route 66.
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9: Good morning to you, 5 a.m. I'm Donna Rush with KDAR's Morning Rush. 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

0: A long time without the presence of God and the fullness of the Spirit and seeking Him, you will wither and die spiritually. You will become spiritually dehydrated. And that's what living water is supposed to do. It same thing as normal water does. It nourishes and it sustains. It gives life and it restores. It refreshes and renews. Put a water hose, a slow drip on a dead piece of grass. Come back a week later. It's going to be the greenest spot and the highest blades because it soaked in that water.
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2: 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Preacher Samuel Chadwick, on fire with the Spirit, once said, "Nothing would turn the nation back to God so surely and so quickly as a church that prayed and prevailed. The world will never believe in a religion in which there is no supernatural power. A rationalized faith, a socialized church, and a moralized gospel may gain applause, but they awaken no conviction and win no converts." Today, Pastor Shane awakens the dead, sleepy church, calling for a rehydration of God's Spirit, which can only come from denying the flesh and seeking more of God. Learn how right now on Regaining Lost Ground.
1: 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And now, from Westside Christian Fellowship in Leona Valley, California, here's Pastor Shane Eidelman.
0: The cure for spiritual dehydration. The cure for spiritual dehydration. And many Christians are dehydrated. I brought an example I hid so nobody could see it early. This is many. This is many believers, is it not? Well, there might be, let's see, there might be a little something. Let's see. Oh, yeah, okay. I come to church now and then. There's no overflow. That's not going to satisfy anybody. Spiritual dehydration. Many believers are dehydrated spiritually. There's no spiritual life, so they can't pour into their family. They can't pour into others. They can't make a difference. They're dehydrated spiritually. And the word of course, we know what it means. When the fluid level exit is greater than the fluid level entering, we are spiritually dehydrated, or physically dehydrated, I should say. But isn't that ironic? Maybe I'll keep it right here as a good reminder. Isn't that ironic and parallels the spiritual realm when we have less of God? It's exiting. Too busy, there should be tears. If it's, it's not my house. I mean, guys, check your heart. And when that exit of God's presence and His power and the quenching and grieving of the Spirit, when that happens, when it exits, we become spiritually dehydrated because we need that spiritual hydration. That's what's happening in the lives of many Christians. And I know it can happen to me too. No doubt, there are many, many here this morning or listening later who are dehydrated spiritually. Basically, it's no thirst for God, no desire, really. You know the difference between there's a passion, like there's a movie that you can't wait to see. Oh, it's going to be here Friday. And I remember I was running into people like, they're like jumping up and, oh, I can't believe the new Spider-Man's coming out Friday. Why are you that excited about church? Or about God? Can you imagine church is coming up Sunday? I can't wait. Now, many churches are not on fire. I got it. But there should be an there's expecting God to move and a desire because you're hungry for Sunday because of what you're feeding all week. And I was there. This is my 20s, spiritual dehydration. There's no passion, there's no zeal, the Bible's boring, worship we're yawning, and many are dehydrated spiritually. And so I'm hoping John 4 can really, really challenge our hearts this morning. And so this is an incredible story. When Jesus knew that the Pharisees knew about him and knew that he was baptizing people. Actually, he didn't baptize people. His disciples baptized people. He left. He left Judea and departed again to Galilee. But he needed to go through Samaria. He needed to go through Samaria. Who has King James here? All right, probably says, I must need go to Samaria. There's a change of plans. And the reason you don't have the handout is I don't want you reading ahead. The steps of a good man are ordered by the Lord, and so are his stops. Amen to that? The Lord will stop you. He will redirect you. But you got to be full in order to pour out into others and be... Why does he redirect you sometimes? For your comfort? For your convenience? So you can relax, take a long nap and vacation? Sometimes all those things are good, but he redirects often for others. Redirects your course for others. And so he said, I have to go to Samaria. And so he came to Samaria. And he actually went to the plot of ground that Jacob gave his son Joseph. Remember the story in Genesis where Jacob gave the plot of ground to Joseph, and they actually built Jacob's well there. Began to dig, and what they did is they dig way down and they find the water table. And the water actually rises up a little bit, and they're able to just keep, because that water table pours in, it's an equal level. Your water table out here is about 15 feet. Leona Valley, do you guys know that? All right. Before I did this, I would run heavy equipment and I would come find that water table. It was always about 15, 16 feet, depending on where the location here. Sometimes wells go down, 150 feet. And you'll see those wells, they're looking for water. Sometimes they'll go from place to place on a piece of property and can't find the water. And so they happen to find this incredible spring of water. It was still from Jesus' day. Gosh, you're going, how many years? Some of you mathematicians, are we well over 1,200 years? Maybe from when? Dave, Don, you guys know? I'm doing your head real quick. Let's say I'm well over, was I close? 1,200 years? 1,500 years? It's an old well. And we'll figure out that number soon. So it's a very old well, and this lady is there, and Jesus is very tired from his journey, and so he's set by the well, possibly on top of the well, on the bricks that surround it. He sits by the well, and he's tired, and it's a good reminder for us that if we go to the next screen here, that he was tempted. Jesus was tempted in all points like you. Are you aware of that? Isn't that weird? Well, how could he be tempted with this? He wasn't ever married. Well, when Hebrews talks about tempted in all points, it basically means the lust of the flesh, the lust of the eye, and the pride of life. So even Satan tempted him with the pride of life. Show off. Show off, Lord. Show them that you're the Son of God. And if you do this, you bow to me, I will give you all the kingdoms of the earth. And lust of the flesh, turn this rock into stone. I'm sorry, turn the stone into bread. And he was tempted, meaning, here's what it means. His flesh, his body was tempted by those things, but he never sinned. Sinless, perfect, amazing. And that's why he was the perfect sacrifice for our sins. So he's tired. He's sitting on a well. Picture this, a well sitting on a well. You'll get it on your drive home, maybe. that's rich. A woman of Samaria came to draw water. So here's this woman. Probably not that. Not the 5 gallon. Probably, you've seen pictures with it on their shoulders, and they're carrying as much water as they can up and down to get. That's how they would get water. So anytime you don't know what to pray for, thank God for running water. Electricity. There's lots of things to pray for. Thank God. Can you imagine living back in this time? Some of you might have liked that, but I'm not sure I would have. So he's tired. Here comes this woman to draw water. And Jesus said, give me a drink. give me a drink, because his disciples had gone away into a city to buy food. So here's something that really stood out to me. Often we must give in order to receive. So Jesus starts the conversation with, give me, and I'm about ready to tell you what you'll get. He didn't go right into, hey, by the way, I'm the Messiah. I don't know if it's a test or heart. I don't know. But we know the principle of reaping and sowing. Give me. And did you know that God still asks for something? Wait a minute, Shane. I don't know about this. Well, it's not a study on this topic, but God actually asks for something before he'll do something. Present your bodies as you present your bodies as living sacrifice. What do I desire? I desire a contrite and broken heart. See, you got to come to God with that first. That I will not, some translations despise, cast away, throw away, discard. I will not do that. But see, you have to come to him with the contrite. That's why many people never receive from God, folks. It's gimme, gimme, gimme, gimme, gimme. Fixes, fixes, fixes, fixes. Do this, do this, do this, do this. And he's not a butler in heaven at your every whim. He's not a genie in a bottle. This is the Lord Jesus Christ, sovereign God of the earth. He doesn't bow to us. We bow to him. And he's, I don't know if it's a test. I don't know what it is, but give me a drink. And she could have said, no, you get your own. Because remember, we don't know the setup, but it's probably, you know, down there and bringing the water back up, or it's a process to give him a drink. She probably wants every ounce that she can have. But we have to give in order to receive. Let me tell you a verse that stood out to me earlier this year. Psalm 41, I think we have it up there. Blessed is he who considers the poor. The Lord will deliver him in his time of trouble. The Lord will persevere him and keep him alive. Oh, preserve, I should say. And he will be blessed on earth. You will not deliver him to the will of his enemies. The Lord will strengthen him on his bed of illness. You will sustain him on his sick bed. If you care for others, if you care for the poor, if you are considerate of others, and often we want to do the opposite when we're sick. Self-preservation, isolation, fear, anxiety, worry. That's how you replace worship, is with worry. But he says, no, if you are considered to others, if you do this, then I will do this. The principle of reaping and sowing is huge, especially in this area of spiritual dehydration. And maybe for some of you that are spiritually dehydrated, and you kind of like it. You need to ask God to give you that desire to break out of it. Then the woman of Samaria said to him, how is it that you, being a Jew, ask a drink from me, a Samaritan woman? For the Jews have no dealings with the Samaritans. So normally what would happen is, on the well, the lady would either see, or she knew he was a Jew, would not go up there, or he would see her and not talk and turn. Because unclean, there's no fellowship, there's no talking. The Samaritans were, you know, I could get into half Jew, half it was basically marrying the world with the Jewish religion, and there was no respect for them. And so Jews have no dealings with Samaritans. A Jew would not be dealing with this woman. But it's a good reminder that Jesus did not break the law, he broke legalism. Jesus never broke the law. He fulfilled the law. But he broke legalism. In other words, God's word says to reach out to the sojourner and those who are your enemies. And so the legalism can get us trapped into a mindset to where we obey, we think we're obeying God, but it's not from the right heart. We're very legalistic about things. And what happens is you become critical, angry, You develop a certain critical spirit. You're there picking apart worship. You're picking apart what translation of the Bible. You're picking apart this and picking apart that. You've got friends that you're picking apart, and you can't, this and that. And people, we're coming into October, and you're going to, legalistic against people who celebrate Halloween. And things like, I don't celebrate. I don't think people should, but I'm not going to be mean-spirited and things like, but that's what a legalistic mindset is. It's a self-exalted position of the heart, minus, it's got some obedience in there, but it minus the grace and the mercy and the love. That's what it's minus from that. And that's many Christians, what happens is the more they read the Bible, the more you'll see most legalists are very well educated in the Bible. Those who are not well educated in the Bible are usually not legalists, they're lukewarm. Isn't that interesting how that works? Lukewarm, carnal, I don't want to read the Bible, I don't want to be convicted, I want to live my life. But then the legalist, I've read my Bible all week. I got through it. In 1 year, how about you? I'm more spiritual than you. Listen to me. You can learn from me. He broke legalism, not the law. Jesus answered and said to her, "Oh, woman, if you knew." He didn't even answer her question. Don't you love that about Jesus? A lot of times he doesn't even answer a person's question. He's like, "Jesus, are there few who are saved? You enter by the narrow gate." Wait, are there few or not? I mean, and the Pharisees, and he was just, because he's answering actually with a powerful statement. So he said to her, "Woman, if you knew the gift of God, if you knew I am a gift from God, I am the Messiah, if you knew what I could do for you, and who it was that says to you, 'Give me a drink,' you would have asked him and he would have given you living water." So a couple things. If you knew the gift of God, people need to know. That's the power of your testimony. The middle point right here. I'm not going to skip the others. Just want to focus on this for a minute. You don't have, and I run, Shane, I don't know what to tell them. I don't know a lot of theology. You guys use big words, and when I talk to people, I don't say, based on propitiation and the laws of first mention in the Bible and looking at the Hebrew breakdown of that verse and the present participle of that, and then, if you take in pneumatology and then the eschatology and your soteriology, your salvation, you just tell them what God did for you. Well, I don't know about you, but here's what God's doing for me. Here's how he says, and that's what draws them in. Oh, if he did that for them, he can do it. And then what happens, though, as you're talking, the Holy Spirit begins to convict them. And they feel like, why am I feeling this way? Why? I need to repent. I need to believe. So you're just sharing. You're just sharing what God has done for you or is doing for you. It's one thing, that's what I talked about earlier with healing. It's so great, but it's also very encouraging to tell people, hey, God hasn't healed, but here's how he sustains. Here's how he gets us through, even when he doesn't do those things. Or he may. You just keep pressing in. You don't know, but God sustains in both environments. Actually, one keeps you a little bit closer to him, and it's incredible. But people need to know the power of your testimony. And you, even though they don't listen, you've been cussed out, or don't talk to me about that, that's okay. At least they know, and you can share when those moments present themselves. But look at this, living water. What is living water? It nourishes, it sustains, it gives life, and it restores, it refreshes, and it renews. That's what this living water that Jesus spoke of. There's it nourishes you, it sustains you. Guys, you were not designed to go a long time without the presence of God and the fullness of the Spirit and seeking him. You will wither and die spiritually. You will become spiritually dehydrated. And that's what living water is supposed to do. Same thing as normal water does. It nourishes and it sustains. It gives life and it restores. It refreshes and renews. Put a water hose, a slow drip on a dead piece of grass, come back a week later, it's going to be the greenest spot and the highest blades because it soaked in that water. It soaked in the presence of God and worship and prayer and all. And that word soaking, there's a lot of negative connotations, but it's also biblical. Because what it means is you're soaking in more of God through prayer and worship and reading and studying, keeping a leash on a short leash and getting your heart right and getting your attitudes right and you're just soaking in the presence and power of God. That living water. This is not water of which you drink and then you forget about. It's a constant nourishment. And I love with this part too. Give me a drink. Give me a drink. And you would have asked him, and he would have given you living water. And as we're talking about this ask, she ask, as we go through, that word ask actually has a richer meaning. It doesn't mean what we think. Remember how I talk about that word often? If you would have asked, if you would have begged for, if you would have sought, if you would have been fully surrendered to my will, I would answer that cry. And then the woman said, "Sir, you have nothing to draw with. How are you going to get this water? The well's very deep. And then while you're at it, where do you get the living water?" So she did the mistake that many of us do. We try to view the supernatural with the lens of the natural. How many of you try to figure out what God is doing in advance? Oh, there's a lot more. Because we look through the natural lens, right? How I feel, my touch, feel, taste, smell, this. And we don't see what God is talking about. Even this topic of living water. She's not understanding. What do you mean by living water? Is it maybe it's the type of water that will flow down the mountain and always be at my house? And how, what is it? Is there a lot of algae? So she's looking through the lens of naturally what she sees, but Jesus is going to talk to her about the spiritual realm. "Sir, you have nothing to draw from, but where it's not," and she's interested. It looks like where do you get that living water? That should be your question this morning. God, I want the living water. I want this water. Where do I get it? How do I get it? And that desperation fuels desire, a desire for more of Him. And you begin to pursue Him. And Lord, I need to find this living water. Where is it? I desire it. And now you're fulfilling the verse. If you seek me, you will find me. If you seek with me with all of your heart, you will find me. I'm not hiding up by Saturn.

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You can find more information at westsidechristianfellowship.org. 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And for all the latest on what God is doing with His ministry here, please be sure to follow us on most social media platforms. Westside Christian Fellowship is located 60 miles north of Los Angeles in Leona Valley, California. Thank you again for listening to today's message of Regaining Lost Ground, where we are reminded daily, times change, truth does not.

0: Regaining Lost Ground was pre-recorded and sponsored by Westside Christian Fellowship. Good morning to you. I'm Donna Rush with KDAR's Morning Rush. Well, now that the school year is underway, how are you feeling? I know when my kids were at home and the new school year would get started, it was always a mix of excitement and anticipation and a little sadness that they wouldn't be around quite as much. Well, I pray that all of the students, the teachers, the bus drivers, the administrators, the janitors, everyone who's now back to a new school schedule, that you have a very blessed day, an entire school year. And if there ever comes a time when you are feeling, well, just a little bit weary, remember this verse in Colossians 3, verses 23 and 24. Whatever you do, work at it with all your heart, as working for the Lord, not for human masters, since you know that you will receive an inheritance from the Lord as a reward. It is the Lord Christ you are serving. Amen to that. That goes for all of us who follow Jesus.
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2: We're always called to forgive, and it's not the same as trust, though. 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Jesus would not entrust himself to certain people, even though he knew all people. He knew that we were going to be sinners. It was clear that there would be a crucifixion, that the same people who were celebrating him on Sunday would crucify him on Friday. He already knew that that trust was going to be broken. 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
6: And I just have this neat memory of Dolly. I worked for the studio that did 9 to 5. And at the premiere reception, I was in the one of the back tables. And she just worked the room. And she came to the back and she said, "This must be the secretarial pool back here." And she had a plate in her hand and she just sat at the table and just ate with us. So it was really, really nice memory.
2: Those things mean a lot. Most of us are not going to be famous like Dolly Parton. We're not going to have that many people that we might influence in our life. But when we stand before Jesus, I think he's going to talk to us about the people that he did put in our life. Because you are a celebrity for small number of people who know you the way some people know Dolly Parton, where it's more than just an impression. It's this is who this person really was behind the scenes when the cameras are off.
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0: Thanking God for you. this morning. I'm Donna Rush with KDAR's Morning Rush. So glad you are here. Let's continue in God's Word with Cherish the Love. This pre-recorded program is sponsored by Cherish the Love Ministries.
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0: conscience from the things in the world, from perhaps things that are being legalized, from the things that are bombarding our eyes. We don't want to sear our conscience from that sin that's going on. He's saying we are to be acting responsibly for the price that was paid on the cross for your salvation.
1: Sometimes in our walk with Christ, we fear that every time we stumble, our salvation is on the line. But Jesus' sacrifice on the cross is sufficient for all who place their faith in Him. Does that mean we have permission to live however we want? Of course not. God's grace doesn't encourage us to remain in sin. It transforms us to live for Him. Today, Pastor David reminds us that while we are saved by grace through faith, we are also called to turn from sin, resist temptation, and be ambassadors of Christ. Now, open your Bible to the book of 1 Peter chapter 4 as Pastor David begins his message, Suffering for Glory.
0: You can turn in your Bibles to 1 Peter as we continue in our journey through 1 Peter. We are in chapter 4, but before beginning 1 Peter 4, I want to read to you of that wonderful scripture from Hebrews 4:12, which says, "For the word of God is quick and powerful and sharper than any two-edged sword, piercing even to the dividing asunder of soul and spirit and the joints and marrow, and it is the discerner of the thoughts and intents of the heart." So check this out. Here I am, Monday, last week. We got the preaching, and Peter's taking us into the suffering, and then he's telling us how we're to be as Christians, and I use the illustration how we're to be courteous, and that means even in traffic, how we're to be courteous towards others. So here I am on my way to work Monday morning. I'm listening to the message in my car, and I'm behind this person that's going beyond slow. I mean, they are just slower than slow, and I'm trying to get to work. The message is playing, and finally, the road opens up into two lanes, and I jump out, and I'm getting ready to come up alongside this car, and I'm ready to, you know, give the person my look as I'm driving by, and I look over, and it's a little old nun driving her car, and yes, that's exactly how it felt. The word is sharper than any two-edged sword. And, you know, I say that because God's word is living and it is alive and it is active in our hearts. And, you know, this is a tough letter we're going through with Peter because he's talking about the suffering and persecuted church. He's exhorting us how we're to be godly in our relationships, but it's against this backdrop of just being pummeled by these battles out there. Now, in chapter 4, he's going to continue going down this road, and really he's coming off the heels of what he just said in chapter 3:17, where he said, "For it is better if the will of God be so that you suffer for well-doing than for evil-doing." Thank you, Peter. Thank you for that tough piercing. So again, we must move into this area with Peter. We must submit ourselves. That's all we can do when we receive these words, because it's a tough word to receive. It's a tough letter. It's a tough chapter that we're moving into in chapter 4 here. But I want you to understand, as the reader, as the believer in God, we must understand that all of our suffering and persecution that we go through, somehow, some way, it all points to God's glory. And we must keep focused on that and understand none of us in this room are crazy. You know, I know, like me, none of you wake up in the morning and probably say to God, "Bring on the suffering, Lord, let me have it. You know, this is how I want to walk with you. I desire to know you more, so let's have it." You know, I don't think any of us are like that, but I hopefully believe most of us do wake up and say, "Lord, I'm willing to walk in your purpose for your glory this morning. And whatever your will be for me, I surrender to that." So we must understand the eternal value as we walk through Peter, even in this tough chapter. Suffering is all for God's glory. An unknown author wrote, "My life is but a weaving between my Lord and me. I cannot choose the colors. He worketh steadily. Oftentimes he weaveth sorrow and I in foolish pride. Forget he sees the upper and I the underside. Not till the loom is silent and the shuttles cease to fly shall God unroll the canvas and explain the reason why. The dark threads are as needful in the weaver's skillful hand as the threads of gold and silver in the pattern he has planned. So we must know God has a wonderful and good pattern for each and every one of us. So with that said, we jump right into it. 1 Peter chapter 4, he writes, "For as much then as Christ has suffered for us in the flesh, arm yourselves," he's saying, arm yourselves, strengthen yourselves. And actually the reference there in the Greek is to putting on heavy armor. "Arm yourselves likewise with the same mind, for he that has suffered in the flesh has ceased from glory." Now, Peter is not saying that the Roman Christians were without sin. We know the Bible teaches that we all have sin. There is none sinless. But what he's really stating here in this passage in verse 4 is he's saying that Christians, as Christians, we should be turning from our sins. We should be living a life of glory, and that what we spoke about last week, that we're repelled from sin, that it just turns us off. And this is the fruit you'll have of a transformed life in Christ. You'll be set free from that bondage of sin, and therefore we should be living in a way that it repels us when we fall into sin. Now, we all know that in this world, life is not a bowl of cherries. It's not a bowl of cherries for anyone. Life is tough. It's not a playground. We know that. As we get older, really, it becomes a battleground. And I believe this is especially true if we are Christians and we're out there in the world standing for the truth. We're actually standing for what we believe in, because in that sense, what we're doing is we're standing directly against the battles that are coming upon us. And we know where these battles are coming from. They're coming from society. They're coming from our government. They're coming from just about every aspect of life these days. And so we are in this battleground. And so what Peter's saying to the Christians, obviously in Rome, they were facing it. And he's saying to be Christians, to stand strong in life, he's saying we must arm ourselves to withstand the battles that will come against us. Paul, in writing to the Ephesians, explained in great detail what it means to arm yourselves, what it means to put on the Christian armor. And of course, he illustrated it by using the armor of the mighty Roman soldier in Ephesians 6, saying that we are to gird up our loins with the belt of truth. The idea is you need to stand strong in the truth. You need to put that truth on every day, because when you go out to battle, you know, really the vision is you don't want your loin to drop down and you're tripping over it. You need to stand on these promises. He went on and said, putting on the breastplate of righteousness. We are to clothe ourselves in the righteousness of Christ that we have inside of us, because it'll be the enemy that'll come and try to condemn us in that and say, you're not a righteous child of God. But Paul says, put on that armor. You've been given the righteousness of Christ in your belief, and the devil cannot steal that from you. He says, shodding your feet with the preparation of the gospel of peace. The idea is the Roman soldiers, for most of you probably know this, but the sandals that they wore, they were innovative in their armor. And one of the things they created in their sandals is they put nails through them. So they had these spikes in their sandals. So they went out to battle, they wouldn't slip. You know, they had an advantage on their enemy because their feet were solidly planted in the ground. And that's the idea. Paul's writing about shodding your feet with the preparation of the gospel of peace. We need to be prepared with this truth we have when we go out to the battles, and we need to know it so we can stand strong, so we don't slip up. He went on and said, taking on the shield of faith, deflecting the attacks of the wicked one. It is our faith that'll keep us standing strong. The devil will attack us. He will throw those fiery darts at us, but our faith will keep us strong in the Lord. He says, putting on the helmet of salvation. We are to armor ourselves as having the same mind as Christians. And of course, the last part of the armor that Paul references in Ephesians 6 is he says, taking on the sword of the Spirit, which is the Word of God. It is so important that we know and have the Word of God in our life. And if you notice from that reading, he gave us in describing the armor, the Roman soldier, and taking on that armor as Christians, you notice how Paul gave us 5 defensive weapons, and we only need 1 offensive weapon. And what is it? It's the sword of the Spirit, the Word of God. That's all we need as Christians to stand on. We know the truth, and this is our weapon that we take into the battlefield. This is our weapon that we can present to others. This is our weapon that declares victory as Christians. It is the Word of God. So the key, as Peter's opening up this chapter, the key is we must arm ourselves and we must put on that armor of God. And so we can be strengthened in that. And I tell you, I've told you before, when Michelle and I pray, we pray the full armor of God before we even step our feet outside of the door every morning. And so we do take it on. And I encourage you to do that so you can be strengthened in your walk, because you will face these battlegrounds. Now he goes on in verse 2, he says that he no longer should live the rest of his time in the flesh to the lusts of men, that's worldly desires, but to the will of God. And how many of us should be rightly saying that in our lives as Christians, living to the will of God? For the time past of our life may suffice us to have wrought the will of the Gentiles. That's how we were before we knew Christ, when we walked in lasciviousness. That word is sensual pleasure. These are the things we sought out in our lives before we were saved. We walked in sensual pleasures, in lusts, in excess of wine.

changed for to the same extremes of riot, speaking evil of you. What is Peter saying here? Well, he's basically saying your old friends in the Gentile world don't like that you got saved. And we can all attest to that, can't we? You know, how come you don't come out and party with us anymore? How come you don't come out and go drinking, man? How come you don't do this? And how come you don't do that? And they don't like it. They speak evil of you. He's a Jesus freak. He's gone off the deep end. You know, he's a nutcase. But you know, beyond the friends we have, we know that the world hates it too. The world hates the testimony of Christ in our lives. The world speaks evil of Christians today. The world says that it's because of religion and Christians that there's so much trouble in the world today. And essentially what the world is doing is they're confirming what the Bible says, that we are living in the days when evil is called good and good is called evil. What we are living in today is a backward society away from God. You know, because it's a fact. When we're walking uprightly in our faith, what essentially we're doing is we're pointing people to the cross of Christ. And the cross, to those who don't believe, is an offense. The Bible tells us that. The cross tells people who don't believe that they are sinners and lawbreakers. And it tells

cross today in society, he's made it a piece of jewelry where it's glorified in size and carats, and it's become really a thing in society that is almost meaningless if you're not a Christian. It means nothing. It's just a piece of clothing. And this is exactly what the devil would have us do, because what he's out there doing is he's trying to get rid of the guilt of the sin. You know, he's trying to get rid of the guilt in our conscience that always comes upon us in our sin. And this is where society has moved into, a backward society. You see, a backward society legislates guilt to get rid of it. That is why we have the issue of abortion. You know, make it legal. What are we doing essentially? We're legislating sin. We're legislating our guilt. If we can, you know, make it legal to abort babies, well, then people will go on and they'll have an abortion and they'll never feel that guilt and shame. However, we know from study after study after study, each time someone has gotten an abortion, there is that shame and there is that suffering after it's happened. And I stand before you today. I've never admitted this in any of my messages. We were murderers. Before we knew the Lord, my wife got pregnant. And that was an inconvenience for us. That was a disruption in my plans. And we had an abortion. And we've repented. I've wept. We both know we have a daughter in heaven. And one day we'll be reunited again. But I stand before you in this sin before I knew the Lord. But I also can stand in strength because Saul was a murderer of Christians too. And look what the Lord did in his life. And I say this because we can be forgiven and we can be redeemed in the Lord in all of our sins. But understand, don't fall into the ways of the world. Because the world wants to legislate your guilt, but only God can set you free from it. We have a society today that has legislated pornography and sexual activity. You know, you can't turn on a sitcom today or see a comedian who doesn't bring up a joke about pornography. And, you know, this is just from the commercials you see. I can't imagine what the actual show or what the actual performance would be. But this is the backward society that we live in today. Adultery used to be punished by stoning to death. But now from adultery, from stoning, it then became taboo. And now it's commonplace in our society. Fornication guilt doesn't even exist anymore in society. Our poor young kids, it's just become the norm. You're reading the headlines. They're just showing, they're flashing pictures to each other on their cell phones. It's completely out the window. You know, they're living together as boyfriend and girlfriend without any shame or without any guilt. And the practice of casual sex has just become commonplace. And it's actually preached as a good thing by the world. Peter here is exhorting the Christian in Rome. He's

0: telling them why their old friends don't like them. You know, he's telling them that it's because you don't party with them anymore. You're not part of their lusting and pleasuring and fornication. You're not running around telling dirty jokes and cussing with each other. And this is exactly what's going to happen to the Christian today who stands for truth. And it's because society doesn't want to walk around with a guilty conscience. And that's what we represent to society if we're truly revering God and walking in our Christian holiness. And it's interesting, as you look at this chapter 4, Peter's talking about the great suffering and persecution. And here he's talking about your friends of old, these Gentiles, they revile against you because you've changed, because you're standing for something holy. Understand that Rome and Roman society, ultimately, they destroyed themselves. Ultimately, they destroyed from within the inside. They imploded in their sin because there's no record in history of Rome ever being defeated in battle, ever losing a war. What they did is they destroyed themselves within. And I say that because this is what will happen to backward societies. You know, it's already happened in Europe. They're done. They're gone. They've destroyed themselves from within. Where are we going in America? That's why I encourage you to join us in prayer. It's not over. It's not done with. There's still hope. You know, there's still believers in this country that truly love the Lord and are not going to be hypocritical in their walk and their faith with God. But we understand that that will also bring persecution and suffering to us. But Peter's saying, arm yourself, stand strong. And look at what he says here in verse 5. He says, who shall give account to him that is ready to judge the quick and the dead. He's talking about those who are speaking this evil against the Christian. He's saying they shall give an account to the one who judges the quick and dead, Jesus. Verse 6, he goes on, for this cause was the gospel preached also to them that are dead. Now he's talking about the previous saints of Christ that have gone on and died before these Christians in Rome. For this cause the gospel was preached unto them that they might be judged according to men in the flesh. They face the persecution, but live according to God in the spirit. So we see that there was persecution going on in every generation. It's nothing new. From the beginning of these saints, they had to deal with it as well. But verse 7 says, but the end of all things is at hand. Be ye therefore sober and watch unto prayer. Peter is saying here, look, what you see around you, what you see, all this suffering, all this persecution going on in Rome, this evil being glorified as good things, he's saying, it doesn't matter, you're in good company. What you're facing here. All the saints before you, they've had to face this as well. Others have been down this road. It's nothing new. You can do it. You have their testimonies. Paul, at the end of his life, will write to Timothy, all those who live godly in Christ Jesus shall suffer persecution. I don't want to hear that. And I know you don't want to hear that. I mean, really, who wants to hear these words when we read them in the Bible? But it is a fact. It is taught over and over. And it is a fact that we will suffer and there will be persecution. But it's also a fact that in our suffering and persecution is glory. And that's what we have to keep our mind on. And Peter brings it home here. He's saying, in the end, he's saying, you know, this life is just a vapor. The Bible tells us this. Life is just a vapor. He's saying, keep an eternal perspective. Because in the end, there's a greater hope. And there's a greater glory. And he gives us two great exhortations here in verse 7. He says, because of this hope, this eternal promise we have inside of us, Peter says, be sober. That word in the Greek is be responsible. And what Peter is saying is because you've been taken out of the darkness of this world that's around you here in Rome, you know, the lusts of the world, these sins, he's saying because you've been set free from that bondage, what he's saying is you are to be responsible for the salvation that you have. That's a strong exhortation because what he's saying is that we are to be acting as Christians and as the Bible tells us to do so. You know, we are to be that witness for Christ in our lives. We are to be acting sober, responsible for our salvation. None of us want to sin. I'm sure we're saved and we want to be walking in that salvation. We want to be not walking in the guilty conscience of our mind, but certainly even more so, we want to be on guard that we don't sear our conscience from the things in the world, from perhaps things that are being legalized, from the things that are bombarding our eyes. We don't want to sear our conscience from that sin that's going on. He's saying we are to be acting responsibly for the price that was paid on the cross for your salvation. And we are to be wise in that. Someone last week shared a song with me. I guess it was from a live concert that they put on back in 2001 for the New York firemen and police. And it was a fundraiser. I never saw it, but it was a big concert. It had Paul McCartney there and John Bon Jovi and a lot of big names raising money for these guys. So, and it was a good thing. But I was listening to a song by this group, and as I'm listening, they did one song, and the second song was a gospel hymn. And it was all about Jesus, and the whole message in the song was, look, you're all hurting out there. I mean, this was 2001. This was just a couple months after 9/11, and their message was, you're all hurting. Come to Jesus. He will give you comfort. And it was a wonderful message. And here I am in 2008. I know who was singing the song. And this very person is living with her boyfriend. She dresses half naked on TV and commercials. You know, she's living a lasciviousness lifestyle.
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2: 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Good morning to you. I'm Donna Rush with KDAR's Morning Rush. So what would you do if you had all power and authority? Listen to this. After Jesus was nailed to the cross, died, was buried, and rose again, he came to his 11 remaining disciples in Galilee, and he made an amazing statement. This is found in Matthew 28, and he says, "All authority in heaven and on earth has been given to me." So thank goodness he's the one with all the power and authority. Amen. And what did Jesus do with that power and authority? Did he call for revenge against those who had persecuted him, who had hurt him, who had abandoned him? No. He introduced his disciples to the Great Commission, the way for you and I to be a part of his kingdom. He said, go, make disciples of all nations, baptizing them in the name of the Father and of the Son and of the Holy Spirit, and teaching them to obey everything I have commanded you. You see, our Jesus made it possible for the good news to be spread, an opportunity for us to be forgiven of our sins through our faith in Jesus as the Son of God and live forever with him as the King of Kings and the Lord of Lords. Woo! And he ends the Great Commission with this promise. He says, and surely I am with you always to the very end of the age. You see, when Jesus calls us now to the Great Commission, it comes with a promise that we don't do it alone. He is with us to the very end of the age. That's our Jesus. That's our King. Amen.
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4: 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She said no. 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
10: 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I'm Donna Rush with KDAR's Morning Rush. Let's just get our morning fueled up with God's Word today with Alistair Begg on Truth for Life. 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

0: You ever feel like you don't have enough talent, or you're not sufficiently trained, or you don't have the right personality for God to use you? Well, you might be surprised. Today on Truth for Life, we're going to take a look at the first disciple Jesus called to accompany him on his mission. Alistair Begg is teaching from chapter 1 in Mark's Gospel.
1: The disciple of Jesus has no basis upon which to behave in any other way than what Jesus demands. And that's why Jesus says, "Here I am, the time is fulfilled, the kingdom of God is near, the king is present. Now I want you to repent and to believe the good news." And when we do, the promise of God is that we enter into life that is truly life. We make sense of life, we make sense of death, we make sense of human frailty, we just make sense of things. And that, of course, is what people are trying to do one way or another, just trying to make sense of life. Who am I? Where did I come from? Where am I going? And does it matter? What should I do as all these bits and pieces start to fall off of me, as I begin to disintegrate with age? What shall I do? How can I fix this? Death is the fear of all fears. That is what everyone is afraid of. And the question is there anybody who has conquered death and made a way for me to conquer it? And Jesus stands on the stage of human history and he says, "Listen, the time is fulfilled. The kingdom of God is near. I want you to repent and believe the good news." John summarizes it in memorable words: "For God so loved the world that he gave his only begotten Son, that whosoever believes in him should not perish, but have exactly what these architects are looking for, everlasting life." But not as a result of putting the windows beyond arm's length, but as a result of bowing down and acknowledging that my life is a disintegrating shambles, that my best endeavors to put it back together are frankly hopeless, and I can't believe this amazing story. Are you telling me that Jesus has done for me what I cannot do for myself? Yes. Now, what do I have to pay for this? Oh, you don't pay. It's free. Oh, but it can't possibly be a gift. Yes, it is. That's Jesus' message. Then in verse 16 and following, we have Jesus' mission. What's his mission? Well, his mission is to take forward his message and to see the message then established in the lives of people. If the kingdom of God is near, as he proclaims, then what are the people to expect? Well, in Old Testament terms, they knew what they should expect, because they knew that when the kingdom of God dawned, everything would be different for them. So they might anticipate the overthrow of the Roman authority, the idea of the establishing of one who will sit on David's throne and reign forever and ever. They might anticipate that all the promised blessings that were attached to Abraham would now be showered upon them. And if that is in any sense the expectation, then frankly, by that standard, verse 16 has got to come across as somewhat anticlimactic, hasn't it? Here's the message of Jesus: the kingdom of God is here. Repent and believe the good news. Well, then how is this going to work? And then we read, "And Jesus walked beside the Sea of Galilee. Passing alongside the Sea of Galilee, he saw Simon and his brother Andrew casting a net into the lake, for they were fishermen." Cue the violins. It's just a kind of sleepy little story, it would appear, isn't it? Oh, isn't that nice, you know? Jesus and the fishermen. That's actually not nice at all. It's frankly outrageous. Who is this person who disturbs men like this? Who is this person who thinks he can walk down the street and say to people who are gainfully employed, "I'd like you to stop that and just start following me right now"? And after he could put the two behind him, he went down a little further and he saw some other fellows in the boat with their dad and a few of the hired workers. And he said, "And the two of you, let's have you right along here." Who's this? Who do you think you are? Do you think you're the king or something? Have you got a kingdom? Do you have a throne? Where's your throne? Oh, I have a throne. It's your heart, Simon. It's your heart, James, John, Andrew. Now, what Mark is telling us here, it would seem, is that the kingdom of God, as it comes, is going to be established in a most unexpected way. There's no fanfare, there's no pomp, there's no pageantry. We might anticipate that if it was a religion that was invented, if we had created this kind of thing, if we'd written the Bible, if we'd made it all up, then after the great announcement, the time has come, the kingdom is near, and so on, it would have been something really dramatic, you know. Maybe the building of a big palace, maybe a big display of something. But not. And then he walked along the seashore and saw a couple of guys fishing and said, "Hey, let's go." I love it when people tell me that the New Testament is an invention. Who would invent this story? You're not going to invent this story. This speaks of eyewitness accounts, doesn't it? This doesn't read like a legend. This doesn't read like a myth. If you're here saying, "Oh, I never want to read the New Testament. I don't read the Bible. It's a legend. I know it is. I read it in Newsweek magazine." Listen, don't worry about Newsweek. Read the Bible and tell me. You're sensible. Figure it out. Read it. You'll find that it doesn't read like myth. It doesn't read like legend. It reads exactly as it is, like history. And indeed, the little description here is so compelling, isn't it? He saw Simon and Andrew casting a net into the lake, for they were fishermen. Why are they casting a net into the lake? Were they trying to get rid of it? Had somebody thrown a net in their back garden and they decided they don't want that in here, so they threw it in the lake? No, he says they were casting a net in the lake for they were fishermen. And he said to them, "I want you to follow me and I'll make you fishers of men." And look at verse 18. At once, immediately, they left their nets and followed him. It's amazing. And when he'd gone a little further, he saw James, the son of Zebedee, and his brother was in a boat, and they were preparing their nets, folding them, fixing them, getting them ready for another voyage. And without delay, he called them. And they left their father Zebedee in the boat with the hired men. So it was obviously a pretty good business. They had enough to employ others. And they followed him. Now, the call that Jesus issues is a clear call. Fall in behind me, he says. Become what I intend for you to be, fishers of men. Be totally committed to my cause. Do you see what he's asking them to do? He's asking them to make their commitment to him take precedence over their livelihood and over their family relationships. Take precedence over their livelihood and over their family relationships. The average approach to Christianity at the end of the 20th century and into the 21st is, why don't you come to Jesus? He'll help you with your livelihood and your family relationships. That's the compelling motive. You know, if you really want to get your business going, you ought to come to Jesus. If you really want to get your family going, you ought to really, you know, come to Jesus. Jesus says, I want you to come to me. It's going to make a severe dent in your income, and it's going to change your family relationships. Let's go. How does that play? It doesn't play in a narcissistic culture. It doesn't play in a world where I am the center of my universe, where Jesus exists for me, where the gospel is something that adds to the sum of my total happiness. It is completely counterintuitive. It is completely upside down. But it's the Jesus call to discipleship. Oh, sure, Jesus will have an impact on our business. He will have an impact on our family. But that's not the issue. No, Jesus says, I want you to face the cost that's involved in repenting and believing the good news and in following me. And the abandonment of their nets represent a radical change in lifestyle. There was going to be an immediate change in all of their circumstances. Now, we have only a moment or two to go, so let's just try and wrap it up with a couple of observations. His message is clear, and his mission is equally clear. The danger for some of us is our familiarity with this story. We've known it for a very long time. Some of us grew up singing, I will make you fishers of men if you'll only follow me. Right? At least some of us did. And so we have cast this in a way that actually blunts the outrageous nature of what is happening. Because we're so familiar with it, we don't see how outrageous it is. We miss the audacity of Christ's command, and we miss the immediacy of the response of these four men. And the only explanation for his outrageous call and for their equally unbelievable response is the authority of Jesus, is the identity of Jesus, is the personhood of Jesus, that Jesus is not like any other person. That Jesus is not any other person. That this is not a religious guru who's trying to put a group together. That this is not somebody who is starting a religion. That this is not a guy with a bunch of bright ideas about how he's going to transform the region of Galilee. This is the incarnate Son of God. This is the one about whom the Bible has been speaking. This is the one who comes in fulfillment of prophecy. This is the king who comes to subdue all of the rebellions. And when he speaks, there is divine authority in his word. How else do you explain what happens in the next section? When the people were amazed at his teaching, he taught as one who had authority. And then a man in the synagogue who was possessed by an evil spirit cried out, "What do you want with us, Jesus of Nazareth? Have you come to destroy us? I know who you are, the Holy One of God." You see, the demons know what others miss. The demons realize what they're up against in this great supernatural conflict. "Be quiet," said Jesus sternly. "Come out of him." The evil spirit shook the man violently, and he came out of him with a shriek. Now, people read their Bibles and they say, "What is that about?" What it is about the one who is king and Lord of creation giving indications of his kingly authority. If he is sovereign over all of the earth, if he is the Lord of creation, if he is the King of kings, then do you think he's going to be unsettled in his mission by a man with a violent demonic spirit? No, he'll deal with it. When the winds and the waves threaten to capsize the boat, at least from the disciples' perspective, a few chapters on in Mark chapter 5, he stands up and he tells the winds and the waves to be quiet. People say, "Well, what is that about? I mean, you don't believe that, do you?" Well, of course you do. If he is the Lord of creation, if he created H2O, then what's the deal about telling it to sit down and be quiet? And on that occasion, the men in the boat looked at one another and said, "Who is this that even the winds and the waves obey him?" And one of them might have said, "He's the one who, when we were having a nice time in the fishing business, came down the street and looked at you, Simon, and said, 'Simon, fall in behind me. We're going on a mission.' And Simon, you followed in behind him. Why did you do that? Wasn't that audacious? I mean, go home this afternoon and wait for somebody to come down your street. If you're out in your yard somewhere and some chap comes down the road and says, 'Hey, let's go, follow me right now.' You're like, 'Hey, sure. Yeah, like fun, I'll follow you. I won't follow you anywhere. Who are you?" How do you explain this? You see, his authority is related to his identity. That's why C.S. Lewis was so clear when he finally bowed the knee to God. He figured it out. A man who was merely a man and said the things that Jesus said would either be a lunatic on the level of someone claiming to be a poached egg, or he would be a demon, or he would be exactly who he claimed to be. But we cannot come to him with any patronizing nonsense about his being a great moral teacher. He has not left that option open to us. He did not intend to. But I don't think that that's the most staggering aspect of it. I think the most staggering aspect of it, beyond the divine disturbance created in the minds of these four men, is the fact that the mission of the incarnate God is launched in such a strange place. Now, you get that, don't you, in Godspell or Superstar, in that song, you know, "Why did you come? Why did you come now? Why did you come to this place? It ain't got no mass communication. You know, why don't you come at a sensible time, Jesus? What are you doing coming to a socially insignificant bunch of people in an unnoticed corner of provincial Galilee? I mean, Jesus, are you trying to start a worldwide movement here or what? I mean, come on, man. You did the time is fulfilled, the kingdom is near, repent and believe, and then you start with a bunch of fisher guys. I mean, they're good fellas, there's no question. They got their own business. They know how to make a buck, you know. But goodness gracious, is this it, Jesus? Well, we'll be adding others along the way. I got my eye on a tax collector called Matthew. I think he's good for the group. I got him. I got another guy, Philip. He asks a lot of questions, but I think he's probably all right. Thomas, there's a fellow. Nah, yeah, this is pretty well it. Well, Jesus, you better know what you're doing. Oh, believe me, I know what I'm doing. Can any good thing come out of Galilee? Can any good thing come out of Bainbridge? You see how so upside down evangelicalism has had it for almost 50 years in this country? And it is a complete, total, moribund failure. It is the attempt to take on the world by letting the world know that contrary to all perceptions, we really are the brightest, most powerful, attractive, politically strong group of people that has ever dawned on the face of the earth. And when you realize just how wonderful we all are, you will want just to get on our side of the equation. How's it working? Well, because it's not the Jesus way. If that had been Jesus' way, then when Paul preached to the Corinthians, he would have said, I'm so glad to be dealing only with intellectuals here at Corinth. I've been some other places and the people are really quite facile. They're really not very smart at all. But you are such a wonderful group, you Corinthians. So articulate, so bright, so handsome, so athletic, so wonderful. I'm just so excited about Corinth. I really am. Now, what does he say? He says, think about it, brothers and sisters, when you were called to be a disciple of Jesus, not many of you were noble. Not many of you were high-born. Not many of you were profoundly influential. He doesn't say not any, he just says not many. No, by and large, the movement in Corinth, as the movement in Ephesus, as the movement today in South America, as the movement today in Indonesia and sub-Saharan Africa, as the movement in the 18th century awakening, was not a movement that happened at the level of the cultural influencers. It was a movement that happened in an unlikely way with an unlikely group of people so that the very unlikelihood of it would cause people to say, they could never pull this off on their own. There must be somebody behind this. But as long as the church continues to do stuff that people look at and say, well, they can obviously pull this off on their own, there is no reason to look beyond us. That's why he did what he did. Think about it. Why start with fishermen? Why start your whole deal as a Galilean carpenter with a bunch of guys from the fisher folk? Why? Well, he puts his treasure in earthen vessels or old clay pots so that the transcendent power might be seen to belong to God and not to us. So we don't have to go out and tell people how powerful we are, how clever we are, how much authority we have. They know that's not true anyway. We just have to go out back into the equivalent of our own fishing community and tell everyone the news that the kingdom of God has come. Just go tell everyone the news that God's kingdom has come. And this king who reigns from a cross and wears a crown that is made of thorns will come and subdue their rebellion, forgive their sins, and make sense of their lives.
0: 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He'll return in just a moment. As we learned today, Jesus often uses unlikely people and unlikely means in unlikely places. That way it's clear that it is God who is working and God who is to be glorified. And here at Truth for Life, we're continually amazed at all God makes possible through this ministry. 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
1: Father, thank you for the Bible. Thank you for your Word. Thank you for the clarity that pervades it. We confess that when it gets murky and cloudy, it's due to our ineffectiveness or the fact that we are obtuse, disobedient, uncaring. Look upon us, we pray, so that those of us who as yet have never repented and believed the good news might come to do so. And that those of us who have may, in the place of your appointing, in the arts, science, home, medicine, banking, carpentry, flower arranging, car repair, in whatever place you put us, that we might live to the praise of your glory, so that unbelieving people may become the committed followers of Jesus Christ. And may the grace of the Lord Jesus Christ, the love of God, and the fellowship of the Holy Spirit rest upon and remain with all who believe, today and forevermore. Amen.
0: I'm Bob Lapine. Have you ever noticed how some people find great comfort in the gospel message while others are offended or challenged? Tomorrow we'll find out why. The Bible teaching of Alistair Begg is furnished by Truth for Life, where the learning is for living.
2: Today's pre-recorded program was sponsored by Truth for Life. I'm Donna Rush with KDAR's Morning Rush. We so often hear about the importance of standing on the promises of God, right? Well, do those promises often jump out at you? Do you know what some of those promises are? Oh, there's so many promises of God found in His Word. You are more than a conqueror through my love in Jesus Christ. That's one from Romans 8:37. I will guard those who have a childlike heart. Psalm 116, verse 6. In 1 Peter 5:4, when Jesus appears, you will receive a crown of glory that will never dim. Wow, at the end of the age, my righteous ones will shine like the sun in my kingdom. That from Matthew 13. How about this one? Not one of my promises will ever fail you. Joshua 23:14. So many promises of God that we could just celebrate and claim each and every day as a follower of Jesus Christ as our personal Lord and Savior. And if you don't know Him, call on Him today for the forgiveness of your sins, paid for by the blood of Jesus Christ, who died, was buried, and now lives sitting at the right hand of God the Father, intervening on your behalf. Amen.
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0: John in Baldwin Park.
4: I hear the word heck a lot, even behind the pulpit as the pastors are preaching. 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
4: 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You know?
0: Yeah, well, you know, it's an interesting thing because I had a youth pastor once who used a different word for the F word that begins with F. And it really bugged people. I don't know that heck bothers people in the same way, but I think it's another thing where you have to think about how are people receiving. We understand that there is offensive language considered to be cursing, but then we also understand that certain words a lot of people don't think are cursing.
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2: 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Amen. I'm Donna Rush with KDAR's Morning Rush. 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
10: 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This is Pastor Cherry. I'm glad to share the living word of God with you. We've been studying the book of Ephesians, and we talked last time about what does spirituality look like? What does it look like to be a spiritual person? Singing, making melodies in your heart, so on and so forth. I want to move on now and talk about submission. I want to talk about this verse, verse 21 of chapter 5, which talks about submitting to one another. Now, many people think that this refers to the husband and wife, but we're going to get in a good understanding of where this passage falls in the text. But there's something unique I learned about this. This is going to talk about how you treat others, how you treat yourself, and how you treat God. This real walk of ours makes impact in the world. But here's something that got me. If you're being treated a bad way right now, is it possibly because you have treated someone that way previously? Think about it. Let's go back to Ephesians chapter 5, verse 21.
11: We're going to be studying the book of Ephesians again tonight, chapter 5, and we made the end of chapter 5, and hopefully we'll get into the beginning of chapter 6. That will be our final chapter for this particular book. This Tuesday night class has inspired me so in so many ways that I've been encouraged to do the work as well. So it's honing me in on the areas I'm supposed to take over, my conquest, like Joshua, I'm supposed to take over these areas. And tonight we're going to look at Ephesians 5 and 6. And here is what I want you to understand. We're going to talk about how to live with people we spend significant amounts of time with. How to live with people we spend significant amounts of time with. I think you'll find this lesson really refreshing. I think you'll find this challenging, and I think you'll find it helpful. Now, remember, we started out this lesson discussing how we've been brought into this new family. We've received this inheritance. We've got a new name. We're part of a brand new family. And the issue at hand is we don't know how to walk in this new life. So that's the struggle, and that's the issue, that we don't know how to walk in this new life. So we've got to be careful in understanding how to do that. And so this is what these lessons are teaching us. So we learned two or three weeks ago, we started off learning how to walk with other people, walking in love and walking in as children of light. And then thirdly, we learned how to walk circumspectly, and that was how to deal with ourselves. So we were learning how to deal with ourselves. Now tonight we're going to learn how to deal with, we're going to end up on how to deal with ourselves and with others, and then we're going to go into how to deal with people we spend the most time with, like family, spouses, husbands, children, fathers, mothers, bosses, employees, places that you spend a significant amount of time with. So we mentioned before that Ephesians 5 was about controlling others and trying to get the control back. So I want to mention this to you, and I want you to pay attention to this. I think this is going to be very helpful in terms of understanding controlling others is best served when controlling yourself. Controlling others is best served when controlling yourself. So if, in fact, you are are trying to get a better handle on dealing with others, like family members, jobs, others around you, the best way to approach that is to get a handle on yourself first, all right? Get a handle on yourself first. One of the reasons, now this is very good, so listen carefully. One of the reasons I believe that God says love him and love others as we love ourselves is because how we love ourselves is directly related to how we will treat others. They are related, okay? So how we deal with ourselves is directly related to how we will deal with others. Listen to this carefully. Understanding self is understanding others, and understanding others is understanding self. I'll say that again. Understanding self is understanding others, and understanding others is understanding self. So the Bible makes it clear in terms of issuing a commandment that says that the commandment, the full commandment of the law is summed up in this, that you shall love the Lord your God with all your heart, your mind, your soul, and your strength, and to love your neighbor as you love yourself. So notice, love your neighbor as you love yourself. And we're going to see this tonight. That you love somebody else as you do something else. There's always a reference point for how you treat somebody. There is no such thing in the terms of, in biblical aspect of God's love for other people, of treating someone some way without it ricocheting or boomeranging back to where you have treated someone else. It's all connected. So this concept of understanding sort of to some degree, do unto others as you would have them do unto you. Right. Because it is related to how someone else treats you, and how you treat someone else is related to how you treat yourself or how you want yourself to be treated. There is no isolated treatment of anyone. Everything, everybody in the body of Christ is connected. So the lesson tonight is very clear to help us understand that when we love other people, or when we relate to other people, as we understand these other people, it's directly related to ourselves, that we are all interconnected. And in this family of God, He says, listen, we're all blood. We're all family. So don't do your sister the way you don't want yourself. You don't want it done to you. Don't treat your neighbor or your brother like you wouldn't want to be treated. All right. So the third aspect, I said, seeking to understand God is to understand all. So seeking to understand God is to understand all. So if you seek to understand God, then you will understand self, you will understand others, you will understand him, you will understand family, you will understand bosses, you will understand enemies, etc. Because the Lord knows how to superimpose himself as he can be your father, he can be your brother, he can be your discipliner, he can be your friend, he can be your family member. He can be so many different dynamics. He can even be to you a chastener, which you might see as an enemy per se, meaning that he disciplines you. But nonetheless, I said understanding self is understanding others, and understanding others is understanding self. But understanding God is understanding all. All right, tracking. This is going to be the basis for this lesson tonight. We're talking about getting this control back, understanding where the control lies. And we're going to understand that controlling others is best served when controlling ourselves. So take a look at yourself and analyze what's going on with you. How do you feel about you? What's happening with you? Are you okay? You know, what's going on inside of you? Because if you're not cool with you, you're not going to be cool with other people. And that's just clear. So you're not going to do well with others if you're not doing well with yourself. And if you're not doing well with others, it's likely because you're not doing well with yourself. So if you are doing well with yourself, then you're going to be better off with other people. As I've said before, domestic violence, a lot of the domestic violence happens because people are not happy with themselves. And they beat people and act out in different ways because they don't know how to remedy the ills that they are feeling and the pains of their own life. So they don't want to, take the step to do the work necessary to correct their issue. So they fail in so many ways. All right, let's go to the next slide then, and let's look at how we are to walk. We said we are to walk in three ways. Number one, we are to walk in love, and we are to walk as children of light, and we are to walk circumspectly. In terms of looking at yourself, walk circumspectly. We said that that means to walk diligently, intentionally, with precision, cautious, guarded, not frivolously or without aim, with a well-roundedness, with an eye that looks in all directions. It is the life of structure. It is the concept of being on point. Yes, it is like a sharpened pencil, a razor's edge that has been sharpened for the task. So we understand that our lives must be lived intentionally. And we talked about this, and I've been really, really focusing on this one. I call it living 360. This whole looking around and looking at life from every angle, not just what's ahead of you, but what's on side of you, what's behind you, what's above you, what's beneath you,

husband and wife, but still talking about this whole concept of being spirit filled. We're talking about not being controlled by wine. And so here's where the concept again comes in, controlling yourself. Controlling yourself by letting God control you. Controlling yourself is letting God control you, which then allows you to do what verse 21 says, submit yourselves to one another. Submit yourselves to one another. So, and this is then in the fear of the Lord. So we want to submit ourselves to one another in the fear of the Lord, out of reverence and honor for God. So you're going to submit. Now, tonight's lesson is going to focus on submission, all right? Or you could say be subject to. The term submit or subject, the first part of it is sub, S-U-B, which means to get under. It means to get under, under someone else. So when the text says submit to one another, here's what I'm doing. Now we're still talking about others. We're not talking about husband and wife yet. We're talking about others in the Lord as we are trying to gain control of ourselves and better relationships with others in this family. The Bible says, do what? Submit to one another. So go under them. And by going under them, what are you doing? You're giving them higher preference. By going under them, you give them higher preference. Now, here's the reciprocity of it. It says, submit to one another. So be subject to one another. So in other words, it goes back and forth. It's like, okay, one time you go under and you give them the higher realm. And then this person, your brother or sister, goes under the next time. And then you allow them to experience the higher realm. So you're subject to one another. You're subject. But here's what I want you to understand. Nobody is doing this. Listen to this. Nobody is going up over. Nobody's trying to take power and go higher. Your move, listen to this carefully. According to the scripture, your move in dealing with anyone else in a troubling situation or in a relational situation, your first move is always sub. Dive. Listen. So when you talk about, so listen carefully. When I say the way to control others is by controlling yourself, what I'm actually saying is to actually be the one with greater honor is to actually go low. So the Bible is filled with opposites. Okay. The Bible says the first will be last, right? He talks about the wise are actually fools, but the fools are actually, the simple are actually the ones he calls and he uses. So he calls the weak strong and the strong actually weak. So when you see this parallel, when you see God saying go low, he's actually saying you're taking the higher road. That's what's actually happening. By being subject to somebody else in the body of Christ, he's saying, look, you're actually doing the right thing. So instead of thinking, oh, I'm going to get him. Oh, yeah, I'm going to get him. Oh, and try to crush him down. Oh, I'm going to get him. No, he says, do this. Go down and let them have the preferred tier. Very powerful. It will help you. I guarantee you. So don't sit at the table. Don't sit at the table in an argument with this standoff like this. It's not going to go anywhere. There's no control there. There's no power for God to actually do what he wants to do. Let me say this. God cannot work where there is duality. And we're going to see this in a minute. Talked about the family becoming one. He said earlier in Ephesians, the two shall become one. We're going to see this between husband and wife. The two shall become one. God cannot be powerful and potent in the earth realm.

0: where there is obstinance, where there is duality. There has to be a surrender to the one. I taught this years ago about there's always a preferred position. That's why you have a boss. That's why you have a father. That's why you have a husband. That's why you have a leader. That's why you have priests. That's why you have a Joshua. You have these people in place because God deals with one. He deals with one. Now, the goal is he can deal with a couple that has conjoined as one. But as long as the couple is butting heads as in duality, God can't move. Same thing in the church. A church will become stagnant and obstinate or unable to move forward if the deacon board can't get on board with the pastor, or the board of directors can't get on board with the leadership. The board of elders can't get on board with the people. The people can't get on board with the deacons. I mean, as long as there's this, God can't move. He can move, but he's not going to move through that confusion. Are you tracking with me? So submitting yourselves one to another in the fear of God. So that one aspect of fear, you talk about, or this submission to one another is going to be key in terms of understanding the fear and the reverence for God. So now we've gone all the way through that. Now let's talk about relationship with the spouse. So go to 22. Now the text jumps clearly with dealing with people you spend most of your time with. Wives, submit yourselves unto your own husbands as unto the Lord. Do you see where it says as unto the Lord? Wives, submit to your husbands as unto the Lord. So very clearly, remember, very clearly, we talked about how you treat yourself. So love others as you love yourselves. Love others as you love yourself. So the reference point here for the wife, submit yourselves to your own husbands as unto the Lord. So what you're doing to your husband, you are to be doing to the Lord. Okay. If you don't do that well to the Lord, and here it is, this is key. I can tell you why some women have a struggle submitting to their husband, because they have a struggle submitting to the Lord. Remember, it's all based on, listen, he says, submit to your husband as you submit to the Lord, as you do to the Lord. If you don't submit to the Lord, you're not going to submit to your husband. So it you can't do it. It's the same thing. You can't love your neighbor. You can't love others if you don't love yourself. You can't. There's a reference point. So what is the text saying? The text is saying, wives, here it is, sub, get under, mit. Mit from the root aspect of mission. Get under the mission. You get under the mission of your husbands as you get under the mission of the Lord. That's what it is. It's translated. I feel it now. Wives, submit, get under the mission of your husband as you get under the mission of the Lord. Now watch this. Very specific here. God is not asking a wife, a woman, to get under the mission of any man. We're not talking about a woman under the mission of her employee, male boss. We have scriptures for that. We haven't gotten there yet. But this is very clear. It's narrowly defined. There is one person that a woman is to give that kind of reverence and respect to, or that level of submission to, and that is her own husband. Nobody else's husband, nobody else's man, nobody else's boss, leader, anywhere. She is only subject to her husband. Now, here's where it gets tricky. because it's hard sometimes, and we'll learn this later, we'll see it in a moment. It's hard for a woman. Sometimes a woman has spent all of her life submitting to her father. She has spent her life learning how to submit to her dad. Now she has to submit to her husband. Now listen, once she gets married, that submission, that rulership comes completely from under the dad. And now the husband has complete mission authority, mission leadership. And I want to clarify that. It's not just arbitrary authority. It's not just being controlling and dictator over someone. It is mission authority. It is having a mission. It is the authority that comes with a vision. It is the authority that comes with a plan that God has given this man. Now, if a man doesn't have a mission, it's hard to get under something that is not there.
1: Well, beloved, it's clear that your success with relating to others is contingent upon the success of relating to yourself and to God. Here's a trick. Ask someone to critique you. Ask them what they think you're good at. And then take notes and then redeem the time. Don't continue to do things the same way and you're not good at it. Well, I hope you're getting something. Until next time, may God continue to bless you.
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3: 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I'm Donna Rush with KDAR's Morning Rush. Now that we're past the midway mark of the year, time to check out some of those New Year's resolutions that you had. You may be going, what? Did I make resolutions? What were they? I'm probably in that camp, but let's just assume maybe one of those was, your Bible reading. One of those, just spiritual disciplines. How great have you been about getting into God's Word every day? Well, if you are raising your hand and saying, me, I've done a great job, I am so proud of you. And that's fantastic. I'm glad to hear that, truly, truly. But I'm going to guess most of us would be like, well, maybe it's been all right, but it could be better. Or are we supposed to read the Bible on our own? Hopefully that's not anybody's answer. But you know what? If it is, let's just start from there. Find a Bible reading plan. I find that is the best way to stay on course with wanting to get into God's Word more, is to be on a Bible reading plan. You can find them all over the place. You can even just Google Bible reading plans, or you can go to BibleStudyTools.com and choose one that works great for you. Maybe there's a particular topic or a book of the Bible you've been wanting to delve more into. Well, you can do that there. So anyway, my encouragement is just to get on a Bible reading plan, because I find when I'm on one, I'm more apt to read my Bible every day, because when I'm ready to get into God's Word, I know exactly where to open up His Word and to begin on that day. Try it.
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3: Always a good time to praise the Lord. Amen. I'm Donna Rush with KDAR's Morning Rush. 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
11: Chapter after chapter in the Old Testament story of Job, Job waited for God to break the silence and answer the anguished questions of his suffering heart. Finally, at last, God spoke. But what Job heard was nothing like what he expected. And today on Insight for Living, Chuck Swindoll brings us to this long-awaited moment and reveals a God whose ways are far above our own. On today's program, we'll be reminded that God's surprising presence often comes right in the middle of a storm. We'll begin by reading the passage together.
12: Well, God finally speaks to Job. What he says is surprising, as you're going to discover this morning, but that's fine. God's full of surprises, which we will affirm again and again in the message today. Job 38, I'll read just a few verses and then we'll jump to 40. Then the Lord answered Job out of the whirlwind, verse 1 begins, and said, who is this that darkens counsel by words without knowledge? Now, gird up your loins like a man, and I will ask you, and you instruct me. Where were you when I laid the foundation of the earth? Tell me, if you have understanding. Who set its measurements, since you know? Or who stretched the line on it? On what were its bases sunk? Or who laid its cornerstone when the morning stars sang together and all the sons of God shouted for joy? If you were to list the questions between here and the end of the book, you'd find 77 that Job is asked, none of them able to be answered by Job. Humbled and broken, chapter 40, Job responds in verse 3. Job answered the Lord and said, behold, I am insignificant. What can I reply to you? I lay my hand on my mouth. Once I have spoken, and I will not answer. Even twice, and I will add no more. It's an old Hebrew colloquialism that means I have already said more than I should.
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12: God's ways are often so surprising, and when he does show up, if you will, his message is so often unexpected and unpredictable. Sometimes it's a close call, and we realize after the fact that he has been there all the time protecting us, even when we didn't know we were in danger. That occurred to me this last week when I read a report that came from Montgomery County, Maryland, in the city of Wheaton, Maryland. The report reads, the first bullet fired in a shooting spree that killed five people in Montgomery County Wednesday and Thursday narrowly missed Ann Chapman, who was working at Michael Arts and Crafts Store in Northgate Shopping Center. It's a miracle no one was hurt after the bullet cut a dime-sized hole in the display window, nicked a light fixture, pierced two poster board signs, and hit a metal rack holding rows of mini-books at 5:20 p.m. Wednesday. But the amazing thing is what the bullet stopped next to, the store's employees said. A book called Inspiration for the Heart from the Prayer of Jabez by Bruce Wilkinson. If you were to open the book flap, you would read, a simple daily prayer from the heart can inspire you to seek God's constant favor, power, and protection. The bullet has not been recovered. Ann Chapman had no idea that she was that close to being shot. You and I think we know what is best for ourselves when in fact we do not. And sometimes when the Lord does come on the scene, we are downright not only surprised but shocked at how he says what he says and at what he says. I came across this week two prophets from the Old Testament who verify what I'm talking about. The first one we're not familiar with at all, and the other we're rather familiar with. So let's turn first to the less familiar, Nahum, just between Micah and Habakkuk. Doesn't help, does it? It's page 1437 in my Bible, and it's the seventh of the Old Testament minor prophets. If you're not familiar, that's okay. Most of us aren't that familiar with the Old Testament minor prophets. Nahum chapter 1, verse 3. I came across this past week and was reminded again of how surprising the presence of God can be. Nahum 1:3, the Lord is slow to anger and great in power. The Lord will by no means leave the guilty unpunished. Now it's this part that intrigues me. In whirlwind and storm is his way, and clouds are the dust beneath his feet. Look closely, put your finger on that last part of the third verse, and notice he's referring to a strong wind, a storm that may include thunder and lightning. And that which frightens us and drives us away is often, in fact, the reminder of the presence of God. One man writes, the power and majesty of God are evidenced most dramatically in the forces of nature. So I suggest the next time lightning flashes and thunder rolls and the rain begins to fall, rather than slamming your door and closing everything up and pulling the blinds and staying away from it, that you stand and stare. Remember that the clouds are but the dust of his feet. God is there and very present at times like that. When he gave the law at Sinai, Moses writes that the mountain was surrounded by thick, heavy clouds. There was thunder and there was lightning. When Elijah stepped out of the cave in his depression to see what was there, there was the passing of a strong whirlwind that came by the cave. The same happened with Ezekiel. When Jesus walked toward the disciples, frightened in the boat on the Sea of Galilee, it was in a time of storm that he stilled the storm and spoke peaceful words to his disciples. I read where Martin Luther, while pursuing a law degree as a young man in Erfurt, Germany, was caught in a thunderous, lightning-stricken storm, and the storm so humbled him, he realized he should not be pursuing law. This was God's way of saying to him, you need to pursue ministry. Now, every time we're in a storm, that's not what the Lord is saying to his people. But there was a sense of God's presence in that frightening moment, and his heart became unusually sensitive and tender. And aren't we all glad he was not an attorney, but became a monk and ultimately discovered what became for us the roots of a Reformation. God has his way in the whirlwind and the storm. This is called a theophany, T-H-E-O-P-H-A-N-Y, theophany. It's a disclosure of God's presence, a theophany. Nahum says that God is present in the storm, and in the midst of the storm, he's having his way. Now, with that in mind, go back to Isaiah. Isaiah is just before Jeremiah, chapter 55, verse 6. We're in Job, but we're moving in that direction, and just give me a moment to set it up, okay? Job speaks of some of this, at least the chapter we're looking at, and I want you to see something ahead of time. Isaiah 55, 6. Seek the Lord while he may be found. Call upon him while he is near. Let the wicked forsake his way and the unrighteous man his thoughts. Let him return to the Lord. He will have compassion on him and to our God, for he will abundantly pardon. That part we understand. The next part is so surprising. For my thoughts, this is God speaking now. He steps in as Isaiah continues to write. My thoughts are not your thoughts. Neither are your ways my ways, declares the Lord. Well, are they really that different? Are they really that far apart? Verse 9, as the heavens are higher than the earth, so are my ways higher than your ways and my thoughts than your thoughts. As far as the distance between heavens and earth, so is the distance between my thinking and God's thinking. Your ways and God's ways. If you were raised like me, you were usually taught that God speaks in a still small voice. That he comes tippy-toeing on the scene, and he always sort of whispers. But Nahum says he has his way in a whirlwind and a storm, and the clouds are but the dust of his feet. And when he does speak, what a surprising message. Often it is a shaking of our shoulders in the storm. Sometimes it is a reproof that levels us. We prefer the quiet setting. We prefer the calm and peaceful surrounding. But sometimes the storm is a doctor's report that's frightening. Sometimes the storm message comes in a rehabilitation center, or in the emergency room, or in a prison cell, or as we're standing on the other end of the room and we're reading a note from our mate who says, I cannot stay any longer, I'm gone. And we think in moments like that, where is God? Where is God when I need him? He is there in the storm and in the whirlwind. God's whirlwind messages are never forgotten. Most of us could testify that our lives began to be changed because of some reproof that came through some enormously significant event, usually stormy. Now, Job 38 brings us to the place we've been waiting for some time, quite some time. And adding insult to injury, not only does Job lose his ability to make a living, and along with that, his home and his entire family of 10 grown children, he now has lost his health, and these so-called friends have come alongside to preach their sermons and to deliver their messages, all of which are off target and they don't help. And Job has stood toe-to-toe with each one of them, Eliphaz, Bildad, Zophar, and lately Elihu. And by the time he gets to Elihu, he just doesn't bother to answer. He is out of energy, and he is so determined that he is going to wait for God to speak. Well, God speaks. In chapter 38, verse 1, the Lord answered, but he doesn't tiptoe and say, psst, Job, it's me, God. He comes in a whirlwind. Now, if you and I had come, we would have come, hopefully, with comfort in mind. We'd have brought Job something to read, we'd have maybe something to eat, and we'd sit down with him, and Job, man, it's tough. But God doesn't do that. Why? His ways are higher than our ways. His thoughts different than our thoughts. Remember that. Get out of your mind the idea that God is just like us, just a lot older. And God is understands like we understand, but he just, he's been at it longer. He is totally and completely and absolutely different from us. Therefore, his ways are full of shocks and surprises. The first word out of his mouth is a reproof. Why would he do that? I mean, here's a man covered with boils, waiting for comfort and needing help. And along comes the living God who has known the whole story from start to finish. He doesn't give Job any answers to his questions. He doesn't apologize for having been silent so long. He doesn't give a hint about the whole thing between himself and Satan way back when it all started. He doesn't acknowledge that Job has been through deep struggles. When he finally speaks, he speaks in a reproof. Frankly, having thought about this for some time, I think Job by now has gotten in his defense a little arrogant. You get like that when you defend yourself too long. When you've had to stand against the attacks of the others, you tend to get a little cocksure. And God is going to communicate a number of things to Job, but he has to get his heart right to begin with. And does he do that? He comes with a clipboard full of questions. His opening line is, who is this that darkens counsel by words without knowledge? Now, you've got to understand, there's not a whole group of people standing there. It's just Job and God. So who is a pretty simple answer. Now, gird up your loins like a man. It's singular. He's not talking to the friends. He's talking to Job. Gird up your loins like a man. I will ask you, and you instruct me. And he starts. He begins with the creation of the world. He moves to the stellar spaces, to the deepest seas. He goes ultimately into the animal kingdom, one question after another after another. The first set of questions ask, can you explain my creation? Let's even add control it. Can you explain or control my creation? Just answer the question, Job. And that ends with a statement of humility when Job answers in verses 3, 4, and 5 of chapter 40. God isn't through. The next set of questions ask, can you change or subdue my creation? And that's ended with Job's answer of repentance. We'll look at that some time from now. But right now, let's think about this first set of questions, which was answered with humility, thankfully. Now watch closely. He begins with the creation. Verse 4, chapter 38, where were you when I laid the foundation of the earth? Well, obviously, he wasn't anywhere around. All of us were gone at that time. Tell me if you have any understanding. Who set its measurements? He doesn't know that answer. No one knows how the earth's measured or the universe about us or the multiple galaxies beyond that. Who set its measurements, since you know? Or who stretched the line on it? On what were its bases sunk? Who laid its cornerstone? How did all of this get flung into space? When the morning stars sang together and all the sons of God shouted for joy. That's a reference to the first stars. Those morning stars sang together. Perhaps at creation, the stars could sing. Maybe it's poetic writing and it doesn't literally mean singing, but again, maybe the heavens were in harmony with one another. We don't know. We weren't there. Writing this account, he refers to the morning stars singing together. Maybe they were the angels as they sang at the time of creation. These angelic creatures were witnessing all of this with open mouths, staring with this incredulous look about them. And then he moves to the sea. Who enclosed the sea with doors when bursting forth it went out from the womb? This is poetic. When I made a cloud, its garment and thick darkness, its swaddling band, and I placed boundaries on it. I set a bolt and doors, and I said, thus far you shall come, but no farther, and here shall your proud waves stop. Could you do that, Job? Were you there when that happened, Job? Have you ever in your life commanded the morning and caused the dawn to know its place? Now he moves to the sun, this greater light by day, that it might take hold of the ends of the earth and the wicked be shaken out of it. Verse 16, have you entered into the springs of the sea or walked in the recesses of the deep? Have the gates of death been revealed to you? Have you seen the gates of deep darkness? Have you understood the expanse of the earth? Tell me if you know all this. Quite a set of questions, isn't it? You know what happens when you're asked questions like this? You get even more silent. You're already silent, but you, as he says at the end, he puts his hand over his mouth, lest he be tempted to give one answer. You are totally out of it. It's like a classroom, and the prophet's way ahead of you, and you duck behind the head of the person in front of you so the prof can't see you've done it. You're there, and then he begins to ask questions, and you know you're outclassed. Not only do you not know, you are aware that others know you don't know, so you are doubly silent. And yet God goes on. The expanses of the sea. In my research, it may be dated, but the book I read talked about the deepest place of the sea has been revealed to be 6.78 miles. There may be deeper places, but at that point, that particular authority said we've come a little over 6 3/4 miles deep in the deepest place of the sea. And how about the stellar spaces? You may remember one of our space probes spent 12 years going 4.4 billion miles, passing within 3,000 miles of Neptune's cloud bank. But that's only in this immediate galaxy. There are millions more. Who knows but what ours is the smallest of the group. It's mind-boggling. It makes you quiet. So he carries him to the telescopes, and then he takes him back to Earth, and he invites him to visit the darkness, 19 through 21. And then he says in 22, have you entered the storehouses of the snow? Have you seen the storehouses of the hail? What a poetic way to put it. All of the heavens that hold the waters that will drench the earth, and the ice that will fall and will form, and the hailstorms yet to come, and he said he's reserved those for a time of distress. I mean, Job is just standing there. Suddenly, the boils don't seem quite as significant, and the answers he was giving his friends with such dogmatism don't flow with such eloquence anymore. He even asks him to, verse 31, can you bind the chains of the Pleiades? Now he's describing some of the constellations. Or loose the cords of Orion. Can you lead forth a constellation in its season and guide the bear with her satellites? Another of the star formations in the shape of a bear. Many of you are familiar with that. Do you know the ordinances of the heavens or fix their rule over the earth? It's like being invited to one of these great telescopes and you take a look and you blink and you watch this entire world beyond our present familiar surface. You don't turn and start instructing the person who runs the place. You stuff your hands in your pockets and sort of walk backwards to get out of the place. It is enormous. It's especially enormous because the one who could answer every question is talking to him and was there and has put him in motion and keeps them in motion. Who, how, can you, do you, will you, are you? If God's ways are higher than mine, then whatever he allows, I bow in submission. And that makes me humble. How needed a humble spirit is in a person like Job.
13: If God's ways are truly higher than ours, higher than the heavens are above the earth, then perhaps the wisest posture is to simply bow down in humble submission, to stop instructing and start listening. So here's the bottom line question that Chuck Swindoll has invited us to ponder. Where is God inviting us to trade our questions for trust? When, like Job, we're sitting in an ash heap, suffering from physical ailments or reeling from the insensitive input from family and friends, it causes us to second-guess God's presence. Does he even know what we're going through? That's the question Chuck answers in a book he's written. 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What does it really mean to surrender our will to God? 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
3: 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I'm Donna Rush with KDAR's Morning Rush here on 98.3 FM, The Word. I'm so thankful for God's Word and pastors who are faithful in teaching us exactly as it's written, not leaving things out to make us more comfortable. You know, God is God. And who are we to think we know better than what God says in His Word? You know, He loves us so much that He gave His Word to guide us, to comfort us, to strengthen us, and to share with us what we need to know to follow Jesus as God's Son who died on the cross to pay the price for your sins and for mine. And when we admit we're a sinner and repent of that sin and turn from that sin and turn to Jesus as our Savior, and commit to following Jesus, God is faithful to forgive you and me and to give us everlasting life with Him. And not just that, but He then seals us with God the Holy Spirit, right, to lead us and guide us and convict us when we fall into some sin that we need to turn from and ask for forgiveness once again. But salvation, it's a one-time thing. It's permanent. We are justified before the Lord, but we spend a lifetime growing in our faith and learning more about Him. It's called sanctification, growing to live more and more like Jesus each day as He works in our lives. John 3:16. For God so loved the world that He gave us His one and only Son, that whosoever believes in Him will not perish, but will have everlasting life. That's where it all begins. Amen.
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3: Oh, no, he will not fail. 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
24: Don't neglect one of Solomon's most basic truths, and that truth is this. 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
25: Welcome to Pathway to Victory with author and pastor Dr. Robert Jeffress. Without a doubt, King Solomon was the wisest and wealthiest man who ever lived. 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Today on Pathway to Victory, Dr. Robert Jeffress teaches that we can't achieve long-term success without mentoring and training up the next generation. But first, let's take a moment to hear some important ministry updates.
23: Thanks, David, and welcome to Pathway to Victory. Today, we're going to focus on the wisdom of Solomon about passing along God's truth to the next generation. And if you're a parent or grandparent, I urge you to listen closely to this message. But first, every now and then, there's an opportunity that comes along that you just know you shouldn't pass up. I believe this is one of those moments. May 14th through the 23rd, 2027, I'm inviting you to join me on the Pathway to Victory Journeys of Paul Mediterranean Cruise. This is a genuine invitation from me to you. I want to worship with you on the open sea. I want to open God's Word with you in Ephesus and Thessaloniki. 10 days, a lifetime of memories. I hope you'll say yes. All the details are at ptv.org. Well, I can hardly believe it, but Pathway to Victory is celebrating 30 years of ministry this year. This year, I also turned 70, and it's caused me to look back and take stock of what really matters. Out of that reflection came a new book, 7 Lessons from My 70 Years. 7 lessons God has used to shape my life, each one rooted in His Word. I'd love for you to have it, apply it, and experience the same transformation in your own life. I'm going to send this book to your home when you give a generous 30th anniversary gift to support the ministry of Pathway to Victory. Okay, let's give our complete attention to a wise saying of Solomon in Proverbs chapter 22. I titled today's message, Success Without Succession,

0: is failure.
1: Man's wisdom says our influence in this world ends the moment that we die. No, God's wisdom says our greatest influence on this world continues after we die, in the children and the grandchildren we leave behind. If you want to be a successful parent and grandparent, mark these seven steps down. The first S in the word success stands for this. Successful parents see their children as a gift from God. A successful parent is one who doesn't see his child as an irritant or an inconvenience, but instead sees his child as an inheritance, a gift from God. Secondly, successful parents, the U stands for, understand, accept, and develop their child's bent. Understand, accept, and develop their child's bent. A successful parent is one who understands how unique his or her child is and seeks to develop that uniqueness and maximize it. Shakespeare once said, "It is a wise parent who knows his child." Solomon said, "It is a successful parent who knows, understands, develops, and maximizes his child's unique bent." Number three, successful parents, the C stands for, commit to lead their children to Christ. Successful parents, number three, commit to lead their children to Christ. I know I've told you before, but when my first daughter, Julia, was five, she was asking all kinds of questions. And so we scheduled an appointment for Amy to bring her down to my office at the church. And she sat there and I went through the gospel with her. And she prayed to receive Christ as her Savior there in my office. I would have done the same thing with Dorothy, but Julia beat me to the punch. And when she was nine, she led her five-year-old sister to come to become a Christian as well. You know, like many of you, I was in the delivery room when both of my children were born. That was exciting. But that excitement pales in comparison to the thrill of seeing my children born again. When I knew for sure from that point on that I would see them forever and ever because of their relationship with Christ. Parents, commit to leading your children to Christ. The second C in this, number four, is communicate spiritual values to your children. Communicate spiritual values to your children. You see, your responsibility as a parent doesn't end when they become a Christian. It actually begins at that point. Solomon said that in Proverbs chapter 6. There are numerous spiritual values we need to pass on to our children. Look at verse 20. "My son, observe the commandment of your father, and do not forsake the teaching of your mother. Bind them continually on your heart. Tie them around your neck. When you walk about, they will guide you. When you sleep, they will watch over you. And when you awake, they will talk to you. For the commandment is a lamp, and the teaching is light, and reproofs for discipline are the way of life." Why is it that it is essential to teach spiritual values to our children? Dr. Albert Siegel said in the Stanford Observer, "When it comes to rearing children, every society is only 20 years away from barbarianism. 20 years is all we have to accomplish the task of civilizing infants who are born into our midst each year." Parents, listen to me. If you're trying to raise godly children in this godless culture, you're swimming upstream. Every day your children are being assaulted through the media, through friends, through life experiences that with values that are completely contrary to your values, but more importantly, to God's values. And that's why we have to be proactive in teaching spiritual truth to our children. Moses understood the importance of doing that. Turn over to Deuteronomy chapter 6. Remember, Moses was preparing his spiritual children, the Israelites, to enter into Canaan. He knew in this promised land they were going to face numerous temptations of immorality and idolatry. And he knew the only way Israel was going to steer clear of those temptations was by training their children to remain faithful to God, Now listen to the urgency you find in Deuteronomy 6. Moses said, "Hear, O Israel, the Lord is our God, the Lord is one, and you shall love the Lord your God with all of your heart and with all of your soul and with all of your might. And these words which I, Moses, am commanding you today shall be on your heart, and you shall teach them diligently to your sons. And you shall talk of them when you sit in your house, and when you walk by the way, and when you lie down, and when you rise up." I want you to notice in verse 7, the two ways we are to communicate spiritual truth to our children. First of all, we are to do it diligently. That Hebrew word diligently there means to intensely sharpen. There's a sense of urgency there. These are urgent truths that have to be communicated. We've got to remind our children that they have an adversary, the devil, who is doing everything he can to destroy every part of their life. We need to be proactive. We need to be intense. We need to sound the alarm. But notice also in verse 7, in teaching us how to teach this truth, he tells us it ought to be in the course of everyday life. The way you communicate spiritual truth to your children is not by bringing them to church just once a week on Sunday morning for a great program of Sunday school and worship. That's important. Don't neglect doing that. But that's not the only thing we're to do. It doesn't mean, you know, pulling out the old family Bible and dusting it off once a week and having a forced devotional time with your children. It's fine to have a devotional time. But what Moses is saying is our spiritual instruction ought to be a part of our everyday life. He says it ought to happen when you sit down at the dinner table, or in some cases when you're in your car in the drive-through through Chick-fil-A, you know, wherever dinner is for you. Use that time to talk about spiritual truth. When you're driving someplace, use that time. Use natural conversation to talk about spiritual truth. When you're sitting around and watching a television program, a television program that maybe goes against God's truth, use that as a teaching opportunity. Look for those teachable moments to communicate spiritual truth. Number 5, successful parents, the E stands for, exemplify godly character. They exemplify godly character. Perhaps you've heard this saying, some truths are better caught than taught. That's true when it comes to spiritual values. Yes, our words are very important, but our words have to be reinforced by our actions. It's not enough to just talk the talk. We have to be willing to walk the walk. That's what the Bible is talking about here as well. We need to exemplify godly character. One time, a number of years ago, I was preaching a message in my last church on how husbands can meet the needs of their wives. And after the first service, the 8:15 service, I went back to my office to check on something, and I was surprised to find a note from Julia, who was about 11 at the time. And she had been in the first service, and she said, "Dear Dad, that was a wonderful message. Now, here are some ways you can apply it in our family." And then she listed about 4 or 5 suggestions. Guess what? They were great suggestions. And she was listening to what I was saying. She was listening, but she was also watching in how I lived out those truths in my life. I'm not the only one. Your kids are listening, but they're also watching. That's why Moses said, look at Deuteronomy 6. Go back to verse 5. He addresses parents first. He said, parents, you can't give away something you don't possess. He says in verse 5, you shall love the Lord your God with all of your heart, with all of your soul, with all of your might. And these words which I'm commanding you shall be on, underline that, your heart. And then and only then can you teach them diligently to your children. Make sure that you exemplify godly character. Yes, our children are listening, but they're also watching. Number 6, successful parents seek to discipline their children consistently. Solomon devotes a lot of ink to the subject of the discipline of children in the book of Proverbs. But I can distill everything he says about disciplining children with these 3 principles from the book of Proverbs. First of all, Solomon says discipline should begin early in life. In Proverbs 13:24, he says, "He who spares his rod hates his son, but he who loves him disciplines him diligently." And there, the word diligently literally means at early dawn. If you love your child,

corporal punishment or verbal reproof? The answer is yes. Both are effective. Both are necessary depending upon the child and depending upon the situation. Yes, the Bible does advocate physical discipline. In Proverbs 23, verses 13 and 14, Solomon said, "Do not hold back discipline from the child. Although you beat him with the rod, he will not die. You shall beat him with the rod and deliver his soul from Sheol." Now, before you call Child Protective Services on me or Solomon, understand what Solomon is saying and not saying. He is not advocating the abuse of children. No parent, no one should ever abuse a child. I believe that hell's hottest flames will be reserved for those who abuse children. That's not just my conjecture. Jesus said, if anybody hurts a child, it would be better that a millstone be tied around his neck and he be cast into the depths of the sea than to face God. Now, we're not talking about child abuse here. What Solomon is talking about is the appropriate physical discipline of a child that's done in love, not out of anger. If it's done correctly, it will not only stop their rebellion against their parents, but against ultimately God. Because you see, parents, a child's rebellion, if left unchecked, unchallenged, will eventually metastasize into rebellion against God that will lead that child into hell. That's why the most loving thing we can do is to discipline our children. And that leads also to another side of this. Sometimes Proverbs 19, verse 17 says, the more effective way to discipline is with verbal correction. My brother, who's a lieutenant in the police department, my dad used to beat the bejeepers out of him. And my brother would run around the house while my father would chase him outside the house. And he'd just beat him within an inch of his life, and my brother would say, "That didn't hurt, do it again." You know, some people are like that. Other people respond better to verbal correction. And that's why Proverbs 29, verse 17 says, "Correct your son, and he will give you comfort. He will also delight your soul." That word correct literally means verbally reprove your child. Number three, discipline should be grounded in love. One way we know that God loves us is he doesn't let us get away with anything. If you're a child of God, God is not going to let you get away with rebellion. He is going to bring discipline into your life. In Proverbs 3, 11 to 12, Solomon says, "My son, do not reject the discipline of the Lord or loathe his reproof," correction, "for whom the Lord loves, he reproves, even as a father, the son in whom he delights." The sign of God's love for you and me is that he disciplines us when we stray from him. The way we demonstrate love toward our children is we refuse to allow them to get away with rebellion against us or against God. One writer said it this way: the parent must convince himself that punishment is not something he does to the child, it is something he does for the child. The parent's attitude toward his disobedient youngster is this: I love you too much to allow you to behave like that. Number seven, successful parents are those who spend time with their children. Now, I'll admit, there's no proverb specifically that says that, but it's certainly inferred by everything else we've looked at. It takes time to communicate spiritual truth to your children, to lead them to faith in Christ, to understand, develop, and maximize your child's bent. It takes time. It takes a quality of time, but it also takes a quantity of time. Unfortunately, many parents today aren't spending time with their children. I read a study recently that said a century ago, parents spent 54% of their waking hours with their children. You know what the figure is today? 100 years later, 18%. I read one study that said the average middle-aged father interacts with his children an average of 37 seconds every day. You can't have any impact on your children's lives doing that. USA Today had a survey one time. They asked a group of teenagers, when you run into problems, if you were to run into serious trouble, where would you turn first? You know what the number one response was? Where children, teenagers turn when they run into trouble?

0: number one response was friends. The second response was music. The third response was television. Moms, you know where you ranked on the list? You were number 31. Dads, we were number 48. It takes time, devoted time, spending with our children to be a successful parent. Now, I realize here and in day one on Pathway to Victory, I'm speaking to some of you who are parents who have done the best you knew to do. You tried to apply these principles, but you feel like you have failed as a parent. Maybe there's a broken relationship you have with your child, or maybe your child is not living according to God's principles, and you're overwhelmed with guilt over that. Let me remind you of something. The first two people who lived on this planet were Adam and Eve. They had a perfect heavenly father. They lived in a perfect environment, the Garden of Eden, and yet they rebelled against God. Wherever there is freedom, there's the possibility of rebellion. And that's why this book we're studying on Sunday mornings, you know what the title of it is? The title is not Promises, it's Proverbs. There's no money back guarantee that if you do everything we talked about this morning, you're gonna raise perfect, godly children. But here's the promise. Parents who follow these principles are going to be more successful than parents who ignore these principles from God's word. There's a fascinating story that comes from our nation's history. Steve Farrar recounts it in his book, Anchorman. Listen to this. George S. Patton, from an early age, was groomed by his father for admission to the Virginia Military Institute. When Patton graduated, he was second in his class and rated first in tactics, mathematics, Latin, geology, and chemistry. Patton was described by one who knew him well as an arrogant, a smart dresser, and he displayed classic chivalry toward ladies, making him a dashing, romantic figure. Devoutly religious, or at least by his own standards, General Patton also encouraged his men to attend chapel and rarely missed an opportunity to pray on his knees before God. According to one of his biographers, Patton was a visionary who saw war clouds on the horizon and was determined to prepare for action. He was virtually fearless in combat. On one occasion, an enemy's bullet did find its way to him, but a $10 gold piece in his pocket successfully deflected the bullet, leaving him with only a slight wound. Perhaps none of this information is news to you. Maybe you read the biography about Patton or saw the movie released in 1970. But there's a problem. The Patton I just described, the George S. Patton I just described, was the grandfather of the Patton whom America knows so well. He was the George S. Patton who died in 1864 from wounds sustained in the Civil War. The George S. Patton that America knows so well is George S. Patton III. But the Patton about whom it was said, "We shall never look upon his kind again," was his grandfather. The truth is, we did see his kind again, and we saw it in his grandson. Don't neglect one of Solomon's most basic truths, and that truth is this. When you leave this world, you don't really leave. When you exit life stage for the last time, your likeness appears again and again in the children and the grandchildren you leave behind. That's why Solomon says, success without succession is failure. Ready to get started? Are you prepared to take your next step? As your radio pastor, I'm urging you to begin deploying these powerful principles from Solomon's Book of Proverbs. So let me hand you one more tool for the journey. This year, as Pathway to Victory celebrates 30 years of ministry, I've written a brand new book, and it's built on the very truth we've explored today. My book is called Seven Lessons from My 70 Years. It reads more like a personal journal than a book. And at just 120 pages, it's a quick and joyful read. It's the perfect thing to place in the hands of a child or grandchild you love.
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2: 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I'm David J. Mullins. 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
3: 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I'm Donna Rush with KDAR's Morning Rush. Just admit it, don't we all wish just our lives were just smooth sailing all the time, you know? Yeah. But, you know, God does allow challenges in our lives to shape us to be more and more like him, and he can do that if we allow it, right? You know, for example, I mean, if we need patience, we may be placed in situations that require us to practice that discipline, right? It's like an athlete, you know, they don't become strong and better at something without practice. You know, so the next time we face struggles, call out to the Lord for help so that as you go through those things, you become more and more like his character. You know, there's this verse that people often quote, and it's this. It's Jeremiah 29:11. You're probably familiar with it. It says, "For I know the plans I have for you, says the Lord, plans to prosper you and not to harm you, plans to give you hope and a future." So when those plans include difficulties, remember Jeremiah 29:12-13, which are not quoted as often, but they go with Jeremiah 29:11, and they say, "Then you will call on me and come and pray to me, and I will listen to you. You will seek me and find me when you seek me with all of your heart." So see, all those plans include his desire for you to call on him and seek him. Those are God's good plans for us, because having only what the world sees as blessings, those things are temporary, but having that close relationship with Jesus, now that's eternal. Amen.
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5: Last week, Americans commemorated the 25th anniversary of the 9/11 attacks carried out by Islamist extremists. Afterwards, our leaders rightly emphasized that America's quarrel wasn't with Muslims generally, and millions of peaceful, patriotic Muslims have made America their home. But tolerance can't require us to ignore a legitimate question about assimilation. Some beliefs found in significant parts of the Islamic world about the treatment of women, Jews, religious minorities, or those who leave the faith are completely at odds with American principles. America has always welcomed immigrants of every faith, but immigration only works when newcomers are willing to embrace our fundamental values, not when they seek to remake our country according to values Americans have rejected. 25 years after 9/11, asking whether we're doing enough to encourage assimilation isn't bigotry. It's common sense.
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9: Don't make a mistake in comparing the rapture of the church and the second coming as one event. They are at least 7 years apart from one another. One is very private. No one will know except the believer. The other is very public.
2: 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Now, this is a series about who Jesus really is. Not the Jesus of popular opinion, but the Jesus of the Bible. God himself who stepped into our world. And that same Jesus who once came in a manger has promised to come again. But this time, in power and glory. So today, Pastor Jack teaches us that the second coming of Christ must be compared to his first coming, a real physical arrival to this earth. And just as the disciples watched Jesus rise from the Mount of Olives, that same Jesus will boldly return and every eye will see him. Before we get into the message, I had a chance to sit down with Pastor Jack and talk about it with him. So let's get into that. Pastor Jack, you've got this this great football picture I love. The Holy Spirit, right? As this huge offensive lineman holding back evil, right? And when the church gets pulled out, he steps aside and lets it through. Unpack that. What happens when the restrainer moves?
10: Yeah, the restrainer is the Holy Spirit.
9: Right.
10: And exactly as you just said, through the church, the Holy Spirit is holding back evil. We're not holding back evil. The Holy Spirit through us is holding back the evil.
9: Yeah.
10: That said, the Bible talks about how after or at the moment of the rapture, the Holy Spirit will set aside. Stand aside, right?
9: Yeah.
10: Doesn't mean he leaves. He doesn't leave the planet. He doesn't. No. He can't. He's the Spirit of. He will stand aside and let evil run through. And so for me, the picture is, imagine if there's a quarterback on your team and you don't like him. In your opinion, you might think he needs to be humbled.
9: Yeah.
10: And instead of blocking the enemy team, so to speak, right? The opposition.
9: Yeah.
10: You, as an offensive guard or offensive tackle, you let the guy through to tackle your quarterback. Imagine how he would stand. You would stand to let the guy through. The Holy Spirit is going to, as it were, so to speak, stand aside, letting evil through. Once the church is raptured, and what's the result? The revelation of the Antichrist.
9: Yeah.
10: Then the Antichrist will be revealed. And Scripture makes that very, very clear in 2 Thessalonians chapter 2.
11: Christ and the Second Coming. Let's jump in.
9: And Father, we thank you in Jesus' name that you right now have promised to inhabit the praises of your people. So Lord, go before us, we ask now in Jesus' name, and all God's people said, amen. Why don't you grab your Bibles this morning and turn with me in the scriptures, if you would, to Matthew chapter 24. Matthew chapter 24. And this morning we are continuing on in our series. This is part 15, by the way. We've got one more left. That's next week. We'll be done. But part 15 of our series, The Life and Times of Jesus Christ. And this morning we're looking at Christ and the Second Coming. Christ and the Second Coming. And our theme verse, as you can see, is Colossians chapter 2, verse 9. Very, very important verse. A verse that all of you now have memorized at Calvary Chapel, haven't you? You're not sick of seeing the verse. You're not tired of seeing the verse, because we would never want to be or sense or feel that way of the Bible whatsoever. But the fact of the matter is that this is a verse that we have been in for the last 15 weeks together. And listen to it and look at it closely. It says, for in Christ, that's Jesus, this Jesus, all the fullness of the Godhead dwells in bodily form. The Bible makes it very clear that the very first coming of God to this earth in a physical form, and that is their being born in Bethlehem, brought into the world, God come in human flesh. Now, all of you who are note takers, at the top of your page where it says title, you know, you got your little notebooks there pre-printed in front of you, where it says title, you can write down there Christ and the Second Coming. And this is regarding the end time events of our age. It's called eschatology in Bible science. Very, very big word, which simply means that God tells the future in advance. It's history in advance. His story, he tells in advance. The meaning of it, or the definition of it, I should say, is eschatology or prophecy. This is the area of the Bible, and this is the discrepancy of the cult. They can mimic a lot of things, cults can. They can mimic healings, they can mimic miracles, they can do a lot of things, but what they cannot do is correctly foretell the future. The Bible does it perfectly. And it's by understanding prophecy that you will be able to discern what is right and what is wrong when it comes into your ears. I don't know why. I do not know why, but there are a lot of Christians who shy away from the topics that we've just began to cover these last couple weeks in this closing part of the series. We looked at the rapture of the church. Then last week we looked at the tribulation period. And this morning, Christ and his second coming. And then next week we'll end up with a great chronological timeline, and we'll use that to usher us into the understanding of the millennial reign of Jesus Christ and when that will take place. Is it next week? We'll tell you next Sunday. Very, very important period of time in which you and I live in. Let's go to the scripture and look this morning, shall we? Concerning Christ and his second coming, the first thing that we want to notice this morning is that it's compared to his first coming. The second coming must be compared to his first coming. How so? Matthew chapter 24, beginning at verse 1. Then Jesus, it says, went out and departed from the temple. And his disciples came to him to show him the buildings of the temple. And Jesus said to them, do you not see all of these things? Assuredly, I say to you, not one stone shall be left upon another that shall not be thrown down. Now, as he sat on the Mount of Olives, the disciples came to him privately saying, listen, there's three things they ask. Tell us, when will these things be? And what will be the sign of your coming? And number three, and the end of the age. And Jesus answered and said unto them, take heed that no one deceives you. For many will come in my name, saying, I am the Christ, and will deceive many. And you will hear of wars and rumors of wars. See that you're not troubled, for all these things must come to pass, but the end is not yet. For nation, listen, ethnos will rise against ethnos. That's ethnic groups will rise against ethnic groups, and political realms will rise against political realms. There will be famines, pestilence, earthquakes, and diverse places. And these are all the beginning of sorrows. Then they will deliver you up to tribulation and kill you, and you will be hated by all ethnos, nations, for my name's sake. And then many will be offended and will betray one another and will hate one another. Then many false prophets will arise and deceive many. And because of lawlessness abounding, the love of many will grow cold. But he who endures unto the end, the same shall be saved. And this gospel of the kingdom will be preached in all of the world as a witness to the nations. And then the end will come. Therefore, listen, here's a key. When you see the abomination of desolation spoken by Daniel the prophet standing in the holy place, whoever reads, let him understand. That means you had better read. This is so cool. Jesus here is saying, you had better have read the book of Daniel. Then let those who are in Judea flee to the mountains. Let him who is on his housetop come down and take nothing out of his house. And let him who is in the field not go back to get his clothes. But woe to those who are pregnant and to those who nurse babies in those days. And pray that your flight may not be in winter or on the Sabbath. For then there will be great tribulation, such as not been since the beginning of the world, nor until this time, nor ever shall be. And unless those days are shortened, no flesh would be saved. But for the elect's sake, those days shall be shortened. Jesus is talking about the events and his coming. We saw last week the horrific predictions of the great tribulation period. We saw that the first 3.5 years of a, listen, 7-year contract or peace accord, peace agreement. We saw that the one that we've labeled or the Bible calls and we call the Antichrist will be on the global scene and he will deal with the nation Israel, says the Bible. And he will speak peace to the nation Israel. He will somehow orchestrate a 7-year, the Bible says, contract of peace. And when he signs, and when they sign the 7-year peace treaty, the tribulation begins. Remember this, Bible students. What starts the tribulation period? Not an earthquake. Not some sign in the heavens. The fact of the matter is that the tribulation period begins with the signing of a peace treaty. And the first 3.5 years of that 7-year period of time will be a time of great deception through, do you remember, 2 key things. Prosperity and what? Peace. The Antichrist, the imitator, if I can put it that way, of Christ, will be one who offers peace and prosperity. Well, after that, at the close, the latter 3.5 years of the tribulation period, the Bible teaches us that Jesus Christ will return. If you were here last week, we showed you in the closing moments of the message, the Valley of Harmageddon, the Valley of Megiddo, remember? In that scene, as we panned the camera to the southeasterly section, we looked toward the areas of Moab. Believe it or not, the Bible says specifically that Jesus, did you know this? That it gives us, in his second coming, it gives us his approach pattern. Not only into the earth, but because the Bible says every eye will see him, and all those who dwell upon the earth will mourn because of his coming. But it says that he will arrive coming out of the area of Edom from Bozra. That is, and Jesus said, as the lightning comes what? From the east and shines into the west, so shall the coming of the Son of Man be. He meant that literally. He will be coming according to Isaiah chapter 61, 62, 63. When Jesus comes in the great second coming, the world will be watching. And he comes out of the area, if you draw a line, some of you can even sneak right now to the back of your Bible where it's got the maps. And if I would have had time, I would have assembled a map. The Bible gives us his second coming approach pattern into Israel. He's going to be coming from the area of Kuwait, that region, Bozra, of the Old Testament time. He will be coming from the east toward the west, and his foot will just touch the Mount of Olives. And that mount's going to split open. He's going to go through that eastern gate that we saw in that great second coming of his, and he will establish his kingdom. But his robe, says the Bible, will be splattered from the blood of his enemies. He will have put an end to the battle of Armageddon. The second coming of Jesus Christ. My friend, don't make a mistake in comparing the rapture of the church and the second coming as one event. They are at least 7 years apart from one another. One is very private. No one will know except the believer. The other is very public. The believers at that time and the world will know of his coming. One, you must be ready for, because there's no signs. There's no indicators. The other has hundreds of prophetic indicators and warnings and signs. One says to wait for Christ. The other one says that you'll see the Antichrist appear first. One says that you must live for your faith, the rapture. The other one says what? You must die for your faith by persecution. We are studying this morning the events of the second coming. It is my prayer that none of us in this room experience the events of the second coming, except of the fact that we're coming with Jesus himself. Do you hear what I'm saying? I pray for you that you have accepted Jesus Christ as your Lord and Savior, and you will escape the tribulation period as God has promised, via or through what is called the rapture of the church.
12: 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And now, let's get back to today's message. Once again, here's Pastor Jack.
9: The second coming is compared to his first coming. How so? Well, look in Matthew 24. Just look at the verses preceding the chapter. Why did the disciples say to him, when will these things be? What a strange thing. Why did they take Jesus out to show him the buildings of the temple? Didn't he know the buildings of the temple? Of course. Didn't he grow up in that area? Sure. Why were the disciples saying, Jesus, we want to show you the things of the temple? They were a little unnerved. I'll tell you why. Look in Matthew chapter 23, verse 37. Let's just stay on the screen regarding our notes. But Matthew 23, 37 says, O Jerusalem, Jerusalem, the one who kills the prophets and stones those who are sent to her. How often I wanted to gather your children together as a hen gathers her chicks under her wings. But what does it say? You were not willing. And behold, your house. What house, everybody? The temple. The temple. Your temple has left you desolate. For I say to you, you shall see me no more till you say, blessed is he who comes in the name of the Lord. That's why the disciples said, hey, Lord, we want to show you the temple. Have you ever seen a little child when they're hurt or offended or busted or whatever, they try to make an immediate little amends? Have you ever seen them try to be real politically correct about some blunder that they've made? Did you do this? Hi, Daddy, I love you. I know you love me, sweetheart, but did you break the glass? I brought in your paper. Yeah, honey, that's good. That's not what we're talking about. Did you do that? I love you. You ever seen a child do that? You've done that. I've done that. Jesus says, I'm telling you, because of the rejection of Israel as me as Messiah in my first coming, your house will be left you desolate. And you will not see me again until you say, blessed is he who comes in the name of the Lord. The disciples try to respond because they thought he was going to establish all that he's going to do in the second coming, that is, establish his political reign. They thought they could just kind of, oh, look at the temple. Isn't it wonderful? And Jesus is going to go on in other passages to tell them, I say to you, not one stone shall be left upon another. It's all going to be torn down. It shocked them. It shocked them. Listen, the first coming and the second coming are both to the nation Israel, and they are Jewish in their context. How so? Mark it down. By a literal physical arrival. The rapture of the church is not a physical arrival. It is an appearance in the atmosphere. 1 Thessalonians chapter 4, verses 13 through 18 is, and in your note-taking, don't confuse it. That's the rapture. But the second coming is a physical arrival to the earth, just as it was at his first coming. A physical arrival. Acts chapter 1, verse 9. Now, when he had spoken these things, that is Jesus, on the Mount of Olives, they watched him, and he was taken up from them and received up into a cloud out of their sight. And while they looked steadfastly toward heaven as he went up, behold, two men stood by them in white apparel and said to them, men of Galilee, why do you stand ye here gazing up in heaven? This same Jesus who was taken up into heaven, same Jesus who was taken up into heaven, will come again in like manner as you've seen him go up into heaven. What does that mean? The same Jesus that you've seen in physical form physically arise from Israel, from this mount, the Mount of Olives, his same second coming will be to the Mount of Olives again. Just as you've bodily seen him leave, he will bodily return. This is so Jewish. In my car, I have a little yarmulke, you know. I think it's called a kippa. We should all have them on right now. I should have just threw them like frisbees out to you. Why? Because the second coming is so Jewish. From Revelation chapter 4, verse 2, all the way to the end of Revelation chapter 19, is all Jewish in context. You'll never understand the book of Revelation until you've read all of the Old Testament. That's why a lot of people say, well, I kind of stay out of that book. You know why you stay out of that book? First of all, you're ripping yourself off. It's the only book of the Bible, that is the book of Revelation, that says, I will bless all those who read this book and bless anybody who listens to its reading. So get blessed. Read the book of Revelation. Secondly, understand the Old Testament via the book of Revelation. It's very Jewish. Jesus says, you won't see me again until you say, blessed is he who comes in the name of the Lord. A true physical return of Christ. Revelation chapter 1, verse 7. Am I yelling? I'm excited. These things excite me really a lot. So I forgive me if I'm yelling. Behold, Revelation 1, 7. He is coming with clouds. Doesn't mean he's coming on a cloudy day. It means he's coming in glory. And every eye will see him. Is that true concerning the rapture? No. Even they who pierced him, Israel, and all the tribes of the earth will mourn because of him. Why? You see, the rapture is the blessed hope. The second coming is an awful, dreadful event. Even so, amen, I am the Alpha and the Omega, the beginning and the end, saith the Lord, who is, who was, who is to come, the Almighty. Who is the Almighty? The one who's coming on that dreadful and tremendous day when the tribes of the earth will mourn. Christian, you don't need to be afraid of the events of the second coming. In fact, by the end of this message, you're going to see that you're very involved in the second coming itself, but you'll be coming out of heaven with Christ. Now, maybe those you've shared the gospel with who have yet to receive Jesus Christ, or maybe they'll never receive Jesus Christ, God knows. They'll see these great horrific events. I believe these things are going to unfold in our lifetime. I believe the world is prepared now for the advent of this deceiver that brings peace to the world. And who ushers in these events, God does upon his head in judgment. In Jude chapter 1, verse 14, the scripture says, behold, the Lord comes with 10,000 of his saints. The word actually in Greek is thousands upon thousands of his saints in a physical arrival to the earth, physically. Jude chapter 1, verse 14, you can circle that verse or write it down, and its corresponding passage is Revelation chapter 19. You can read that later. The second thing that we see this morning, so very important, is that his first coming is compared to a second by a marked physical arrival. Secondly, at a time of great unbelief. Now listen to this. It will be a time of great unbelief. What kind of unbelief? Well, first of all, the tribulation period will be in full swing. And according to the Bible, there's going to be great religious activity, great religious fervor, more than ever around the world. Did you know that? It's going to be a very, very religious time. But does religion save you? He will come at a time of great unbelief in the world. The Bible speaks about it as being the great apostasy, or in Greek, apostasia. A great departure from the true faith. But listen, it's a departure from the true faith. That is, they have it presented before them. They don't lose their salvation. They never had it. They know of it, but they don't receive it. They turn away from it, and they don't go into evolutionary theory. What they do is they go into some other religious offer. And you know who what one of those offers will be. The Antichrist will declare himself to be God. Religion will be running high. But not for Jesus Christ. Religion will be popular then. It will be cool to be of the world church. Just like it was at his first coming. Many religious people, but they miss Jesus' coming altogether. A time of great unbelief.
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3: 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I'm Donna Rush with KDAR's Morning Rush. Here's a great story of a high school senior deciding it was time to take a stronger stand for Jesus. Despite pushback by her school district, this is just outside Buffalo, New York. Her name is Sabrina Steffens, and as the leader of her school's Bible club, she says she has experienced times when the school turned down ads from her club, and she just kind of let it go. So it didn't completely surprise her when the principal recently turned down her drawings for her paid personal parking spot at school. You see, as seniors, students get to decorate their personal paid parking spot. That's kind of fun, right? So she called the artwork that she created Salvation Mountain. It had a cross and the words, God is love and He loves you, along with the Bible verse, John 14:6. And what the principal said was, this is just a lot of religion that's not allowed. So she decided, you know what? I'm going to take a little firmer stand. So she went to a Christian law firm and asked if they would just send a letter to the school district, and they did, reminding the school board that the First Amendment protects students' private expressions of faith in public schools. Yeah, and guess what? The school district relented. So she got to do her artwork in her parking space. Isn't that great? And here's a portion of what the school district statement was. The district is committed to fostering an inclusive school environment that respects the rights and dignity of all students. Well, all students weren't being respected, right? Not the Christian, but now they are. They are included in that inclusivity, right? So thank you, Lord, first of all, for that. And Sabrina says she decided to do this to stand up, not just for her, but for future students to come. Amen to that.
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3: I'm Donna Rush with KDAR's Morning Rush. So glad you are here this morning. Let's just dive on into God's Word as Dr. J. Vernon McGee takes us on our five-year journey through the Bible. This pre-recorded program is sponsored by Through the Bible Incorporated.

0: In our last study in the Old Testament book of Exodus, we left the Israelites exactly where Dr. J. Vernon McGee described it, between the devil and the deep blue sea. And in this case, it was literal. The Red Sea stood before them, and Pharaoh's army thundered behind them, and there seemed to be no way of escape. Welcome to Through the Bible. I'm Steve Schwetz. Grateful for your company on the Bible bus as we pick up the story. We find that the Israelites are helpless and hopeless. Dr. McGee said, this is a picture of all of us, lost and without hope, and really where we all were until Jesus saved us. But thank God he stepped in for the Israelites, and he steps in for each of us every day. So open your Bible to Exodus 14, and together we're going to learn just how God saves us. Speaking of God's goodness in saving us, that's the experience of Ben Dubin, a fellow Bible bus writer who listens to Through the Bible in Gujarat, India. She writes, my husband and I often lived with suspicion toward one another, and because of that, we frequently argued over everything. One day I met with a relative who believed in Jesus, and I shared with her the struggles I was facing in my life. She listened patiently, encouraged me, and shared her own testimony with me. Then she invited me to attend a radio home group. I joined the fellowship where God's word was being studied, and after listening to the teaching, they prayed for me. That day, I experienced a deep peace in my heart. From then on, I began attending regularly and continued learning from God's word. Little by little, changes began taking place in my life and in our home. Instead of conflict, God's peace began to fill our family. Now, instead of suspicion and quarreling, my husband and I live together with love and understanding. We continue to attend the radio home group regularly and listen to God's word. Well, that's the story told over and over again, isn't it? Studying God's word does change people's hearts. And let's keep praying that those who hear the name of Jesus, maybe for the first time, will immediately recognize it as what they've longed for their whole lives. And if the Lord stirs your heart, join us on the World Prayer Team. We just pray. That's what we do every day. You can learn more in our app or at ttb.org. Now let's pray and turn to our study. Lord, thank you for the salvation that you provide through the death and resurrection of your Son, Jesus Christ, in whose name we pray. Amen. Open to Exodus 14 as we make our way through the Bible with Dr. J. Vernon McGee.
1: Now we are following the children of Israel as they begin now their march across the wilderness. They've left Egypt, and Pharaoh now is pursuing them. And frankly, they're in a pretty bad spot, it would seem. And from a natural viewpoint, they certainly were. As we suggested last time, they're between the devil and the deep blue sea. And that's actually what it was for them. There was the Red Sea before them, and there was no bridge over it, and no tunneling under it, and no boat waiting for them. And how are they going to cross? And back of them, there comes the hosts of Pharaoh, and he has chariots and equipment aplenty, and they have no means or method to defend themselves. They are not a warlike people, and they're not equipped to defend themselves at all. And so they are actually in a very bad spot. And I begin reading now at verse 10 of Exodus 14. And when Pharaoh drew near, the children of Israel lifted up their eyes, and behold, the Egyptians marched after them, and they were sore afraid. And the children of Israel cried out unto the Lord, and they said unto Moses, because there were no graves in Egypt, hast thou taken us away to die in the wilderness? Wherefore hast thou dealt thus with us to carry us forth out of Egypt? That to us today is a rather ironic statement, and I'm sure it was more so in that day. The great pyramid stood there as a great burying place for kings, for pharaohs, and their mummies were all over the place, to tell the truth, in the land of Egypt. And the children of Israel are saying, did you bring us out here because there wasn't room to bury us in the land of Egypt? Well, it was a great burying ground, by the way. And it has meant more, I think, to the study of the past and to Egypt to look into these different graves they found there. Now they think they're to be slaughtered out in the wilderness. And notice verse 12, is not this the word that we did tell thee in Egypt, saying, let us alone, that we may serve the Egyptians. For it had been better for us to serve the Egyptians than that we should die in the wilderness. Now, they cried out in the land of Egypt. They wanted to be delivered. And now when the opportunity came, but here was the danger, why they want now to turn and go back to the land of Egypt. Notice now what God is going to do for them. You must understand they're helpless and they are hopeless without the aid of God. If they are to be redeemed, He will have to do it. And I only wish that we could get that objective viewpoint of ourselves. I wonder if you could move out yonder with the astronauts to the moon and look back at this little earth and look at the people that are on this earth, humanity. And humanity's in sin. Humanity's lost. This world today is actually a pretty hopeless place. It's a great burying ground. By man came death into this world. What a picture that you have here. Man's been on the march for over 5,000 years, 5,000 years plus. Where's he marching to? To the grave. This is not a pretty sort of thing. Man today is probably the greatest, or let me turn that around and say, the most colossal failure in God's universe. And any way you look at him, he is. Man, by the very brevity of his life, is that. By the uncertainty of his life. That's the condition of man today. And look at these children of Israel. They'll never get out unless God moves in their behalf. And you and I could never be redeemed unless God did it, friends. Redemption is the work of the Lord. Salvation is of the Lord. Jonah said that. David said that. And that's the message of the New Testament, that salvation is of the Lord. Now notice verse 13 now. And Moses said unto the people, fear ye not, stand still and see the salvation of the Lord. You see, the Lord here is the one that will work in their behalf. All they have to do is to accept it and receive the salvation. They are to stand still. God will be the one that will move in their behalf. And my friend, you can't lift a little finger to work out your salvation. All you have to do is to accept what God has done for you. Now notice here as we move on, God says, fear ye not, stand still and see the salvation of the Lord, which he will show to you today. For the Egyptians, whom ye have seen today, ye shall see them again no more forever. In other words, you better tell them goodbye, because you're not going to see them anymore. Now verse 14, the Lord shall fight for you, and ye shall hold your peace. That's the wonderful thing for us. It's God who worked. It's God who wrought our salvation, and he gives to us that peace that comes that our sins have been forgiven because of his redemption. Now, verse 15, and the Lord said unto Moses, wherefore criest thou unto me? Speak unto the children of Israel that they go forward. In other words, they are to stand still to see the salvation of the Lord. But now when it's wrought, they are to lay hold of it. And they'll lay hold of it by faith. And that will be evidenced in whether they go forward or not. But lift thou up thy rod, stretch out thine hand over the sea, and divide it, and the children of Israel shall go on dry land through the midst of the sea. Now, here is something that I'd like to call your attention to especially, because there have been so many natural explanations offered for how the children of Israel crossed the Red Sea. Now, I think it's pretty well established today, and I think all reputable and conservative historians and theologians agree that the Exodus took place. It's a historical event. But how did they cross the Red Sea? And there are those that like to say that the wind is what blew the water back. But it was a wall of water on both sides. And of course, that pretty much eliminates just the idea that the wind blew the sea back. And yet we're going to find here that that is mentioned. Then there are those that attempt to offer the explanation that the thing that took place was some sort of a natural phenomena, that the sea was rolled back, and some have even come up with an earthquake that took place at this moment, and they say that's the miraculous part of it. But the thing that you have to face is that a miracle is recorded here. And you either accept it or you don't accept it. And this is the historical record of their crossing the Red Sea. And it is, they shall go on dry ground through the midst of the sea. Now, when they crossed over the Red Sea, friends, it was just like going across that desert. The sand was dry. And they didn't even get damp when they crossed the Red Sea. They just didn't get wet at all. Not a drop of water fell on them. They crossed over dry shod, we're told here. Now that is important to see, and only a miracle would explain that. I was discussing this many years ago in the days when I was much younger and liked to argue about this with another young liberal theologian, and he was coming up with all kinds of explanations. And I think I stumped him with this. I said, how would you explain they went over dry shod? Now, I said, granted that the water was blown back, and granted that that took place, I said, wouldn't you agree that the sand would be a little wet, and they probably got their feet wet when they went over, maybe had to take off their sandals? But it says they went over dry shod. There wasn't enough water there for them to even get their feet down. May I say to you, that's pretty hard to explain, is it not? Unless you're willing and prepared to believe that there are miracles in the Word of God. Now, will you notice verse 17? And I, behold, I will harden the hearts of the Egyptians, and they shall follow them. And I will get me honor upon Pharaoh, and upon all his hosts, and upon his chariots, and upon his horsemen. Now, had you been at the water's edge when Pharaoh started to follow the children of Israel across the Red Sea, and you would have said to him, I suppose that you recognize you're doing this, all of you Egyptians, because your heart's been hardened and you really don't want to go. Well, I think they would have laughed at you, said, we're going over because we want to go. The thing is, God is forcing them to do the thing that's in their heart. And that is the hardening of it, as we saw in the land of Egypt. Now, verse 18, and the Egyptians shall know that I'm the Lord when I've gotten me honor.

Lord here is none other than the pre-incarnate Christ, by the way. And I'll be calling attention to that from time to time. Verse 20, and it came between the camp of the Egyptians and the camp of Israel was a cloud and darkness to them, but it gave light by night to these, so that the one came not near the other all that night. In other words, God stood between them. And Moses stretched out his hand over the sea, and the Lord caused the sea to go back by a strong east wind all that night, and made the sea dry land, and the waters were divided. Now that's important to see. A natural wind would never have made a wall on both sides. Now I'll grant that a wind might have blown the water to one side if they had been near the bank, but to cross it and to make a way across with a wall of water on both sides, a natural wind doesn't do that, friends. Verse 22, and the children of Israel went into the midst of the sea upon the dry ground, and the waters were a wall unto them on their right hand and on their left. And the Egyptians pursued and went in after them to the midst of the sea, even all Pharaoh's horses, his chariots, and his horsemen. And it came to pass that in the morning watch the Lord looked unto the hosts of the Egyptians through the pillar of fire and of the cloud, and troubled the hosts of the Egyptians. The interesting thing to note here is God worked through the pillar of fire and the cloud. And I think this represents the Holy Spirit. God works through the Holy Spirit. He does today. And here you find him moving through the Holy Spirit, or through the pillar of cloud and the pillar of fire. And they were led as the child of God should be led today by the Spirit of God. Now, verse 25, and took off their chariot wheels, that they drave them heavily, so that the Egyptians said, let us flee from the face of Israel, for the Lord fighteth for them against the Egyptians. Now, it was clear to them that what was happening was certainly supernatural, and they now want to escape, and they turn and try to retreat. And the Lord said unto Moses, stretch out thine hand over the sea, that the waters may come again upon the Egyptians, upon their chariots, and upon their horsemen. And Moses stretched forth his hand over the sea, and the sea returned to his strength when the morning appeared. And the Egyptians fled against it, and the Lord overthrew the Egyptians in the midst of the sea, and the waters returned and covered the chariots and the horsemen and all the hosts of Pharaoh that came into the sea after them. There remained not so much as one of them. Now, and I've read all of this purposely, because this is an account that needs to be looked at rather closely as we've attempted to do this, that what you have, friends, is a miracle. Now, there's no natural way of explaining it. And I recognize that we have many good men today. And when I say good, they're conservative men. They believe in the Word of God, and they believe they're saved by faith alone in Christ. But they want to explain this in some natural way. I don't think that when you read this record, that you could do that. God says, here's a miracle. You either take it or you leave it. And I think that's the way he puts it down in his word. Now notice verse 29. But the children of Israel walked upon dry land in the midst of the sea, and the waters were a wall unto them on their right hand and on their left. Now don't you see that this is a miracle? Twice now this has been made clear to us. They walked on dry land in the midst of the sea, and the waters were a wall unto them, their right hand and their left. You can't explain that on a natural basis. Verse 30, thus the Lord saved Israel that day out of the hand of the Egyptians, and Israel saw the Egyptians dead upon the seashore. And Israel saw that great work which the Lord did upon the Egyptians, and the people feared the Lord and believe the Lord and his servant Moses. Now, you see, this was the purpose of this.
that

0: At the beginning of this wilderness march, they now see the power of God. He delivered them by blood out of Egypt. He delivers them by power. And now that is demonstrated as they cross the Red Sea. Now, when they cross the Red Sea, they join in a song. And this is something I'd like for you to note. Then sang Moses and the children of Israel this song unto the Lord, and spoke, saying, I will sing unto the Lord, for he hath triumphed gloriously. The horse and his rider hath he thrown into the sea. And listen to Israel sing now. The Lord is my strength and my song. He has become my salvation. He is my God, and I will prepare him an habitation. My father's God, and I will exalt him. The Lord is a man of war. The Lord is his name. My, they're singing lustily now. Is this the same crowd, friends, that were over on the other side of the Red Sea, and they were moaning and crying out and wanted to go back to Egypt and said, weren't there graves enough there for us, and you bring us out here to die? What has happened? Well, we're told back in 1 Corinthians 10, now all these things happened unto them for ensamples, and they're written for our admonition upon whom the ends of the age are come. Now, what is it that we have here? Well, listen to Paul, and I'll move back in 1 Corinthians 10, and I read then verse 11. I'll read verse 1 now. Moreover, brethren, I would not that ye should be ignorant how that all our fathers were under the cloud and all passed through the sea and were all baptized unto Moses in the cloud and in the sea. Now, how were they baptized unto Moses? Well, here it wasn't water. I'm sure you understand that, because when we go back and read this, the children of Israel went over dry shod. They didn't get a drop of water on them. They didn't get enough to dampen a washcloth to wash their faces with. And yet the Egyptians, they really got wet. They got soaked through and through. And if you're talking about water, it wasn't Israel. It was the Egyptians. But what does it mean they were baptized unto Moses in the cloud and in the sea? It means they were identified. And we'll have occasion when we get to the New Testament to see that the primary meaning of baptism is identification. And the ritual baptism is the baptism of water. And I believe it's essential and important. It sets forth the real baptism, which is the baptism of the Holy Spirit. And the baptism of the Holy Spirit identifies us with Christ and puts us in Christ. Now, how were these baptized unto Moses? Well, they were complaining on one side, and when they got on the other side, they sang the song of Moses. They're now identified with him. They've been delivered with him. By faith, we read now in the 11th chapter of Hebrews, by faith, they crossed the Red Sea, which the Egyptians are saying to do were drowned. By faith. Whose faith? Their faith? Oh, no, friends, they didn't have any until they crossed over. They were identified with Moses, and it was Moses' faith. It was Moses who smote the Red Sea. It was Moses who led them across. It was Moses, when they got to the other side, that lifted the song of deliverance and began to sing, and now they have seen the salvation of God, and they are identified now with Moses. They've been baptized unto Moses. And friends, that is what happens when you trust the Lord Jesus Christ as your Savior. He is the one that takes us out of the Egyptian bondage and the Egyptian darkness of this world. He leads us across the Red Sea of his deliverance, of his salvation, of his redemption, and he brings us to the place where we can lift a song of redemption unto him, and we are joined to him. We are baptized into Christ. That's very important for a child of God to see. By one Spirit, are we all baptized into one body. The Holy Spirit is the one that joins us to Christ, and we become one with Him. And friends, that's a wonderful thing, to be joined to Him. The dear little lady, when she was talking about she had the assurance of her salvation, why, they said, why, don't you know you talk about that nobody can take you out of His hand? Well, you might slip through His fingers. And she said, oh my, no, I couldn't slip through His fingers. I'm one of His fingers. We are members of the body of Christ, friends, and the Spirit of God joins us to Him. What a glorious, wonderful redemption that we have in Christ. All of these things happened unto them for examples to us. Here's a picture of our redemption and what the Spirit of God does when we trust the Lord Jesus as our Savior. Well, we spent a little time there. It's important. So until next time, may God bless you richly, my beloved.
1: 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When you trust the Lord Jesus Christ as your Savior, you're rescued out of that hopeless place and given new life in Jesus Christ. 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I'm Steve Schwetz, and I'll meet you back here then.

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1: I hope you are enjoying your morning so far. I'm Donna Rush with KDAR's Morning Rush. Let's get back into God's Word with a new beginning. And Pastor Greg Laurie, this pre-recorded program is sponsored by Harvest Christian Fellowship.
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2: You can't be an almost Christian. Now, you may be on your way to becoming a Christian, but either you are a Christian or you are not a Christian. But you can't be an almost Christian. That's an oxymoron, almost Christian.

0: drive away from home and had that nagging feeling you might have left the stove on, or forgot to lock a door, or left a curling iron plugged in? If you don't go back and check, you start thinking of how things could go horribly wrong. We want to be sure about certain things, don't we? Well, today on A New Beginning, Pastor Greg Laurie helps us check ourselves when it comes to the sincerity of our faith in Christ. When it comes to matters of eternity, close enough isn't close enough.
1: Well, let's grab our Bibles and turn to Acts chapter 26. The title of my message is The Almost Christian. The Almost Christian. Almost. That's an interesting word, isn't it? It's a word that means slightly, short of, not quite, close, nearly. It's often associated with delaying something. Dinner is almost ready. Or Jenny almost fainted. That's how we'll often use it. Or maybe you're a husband and you're going out to dinner and you call upstairs to your bedroom and you ask your wife, are you ready? And she says, almost. You know what that means, right? 1 hour more. Okay, one. Or you get a call from your boss. Says, we're having a meeting. Where are you? Oh, I'm almost there, which really means you just woke me up out of a dead sleep. And almost, it's a word we use a lot. It's a word that is associated with procrastinating. Now I want to put two words together that don't fit. Almost Christian. You can't be an almost Christian. Now, you may be on your way to becoming a Christian. You may be closer to believing than you've ever been at any other time in your life, but either you are a Christian or you are not a Christian. But you can't be an almost Christian. That's an oxymoron, almost Christian. An oxymoron is, well, jumbo shrimp. That's an oxymoron. What is it, jumbo or shrimp? Or freezer burn? How do you get burned from a freezer? Or government efficiency? That's an oxymoron. Yeah, for sure. Airline food, another oxymoron. Is it really food? I'm not quite sure. So we are introduced in this story to what we could describe as an almost Christian. His name was Herod Agrippa, and he was listening to the Apostle Paul, and he says in Acts 26, verse 28, you almost persuade me to become a Christian. Another translation of that is, are you actually trying to talk me into becoming a Christian in such a short time? And the answer was, absolutely. That was Paul's hope, that this Herod would come to faith. So Herod was close, but not close enough. I suggest to you there are a lot of almost Christians in our nation today. In fact, I would say there are more almost Christians than non-believers. Because when surveys are done, there's always a very high amount of people that profess to believe in God. A recent survey found that 87% of Americans believe in God. Some we hear of the rise of atheism. Yeah, there are atheists, but most people out there believe there is a God. 3/4 of Americans believe in miracles. 73% believe in heaven. 71% of Americans believe Jesus is the Son of God. 71% of us believe in angels. 7 out of 10 of Americans say Jesus rose from the dead, and they believe that the Bible is the word of God. So I'm thinking, what? Where are these people? I'm sure not seeing them. But then a recent Barna poll revealed the following, quote, half of Americans who call themselves Christians don't believe Satan exists, and 1/3 are confident Jesus sinned while on earth. Okay, now Houston, we have a problem. So we have a lot of people saying they believe in God. They say they believe in the Bible. They believe in angels. But yet they're saying they don't think there's a devil. And they think Jesus sinned when he was on earth, which is not true, of course, because he was the sinless Son of God. Then 25% of others who claim to be Christians dismiss the idea that the Bible is accurate in all that it teaches. So clearly there's a lot of confusion here. Look. Our faith that we have in Christ is a package deal. God offers it to you. Here it is. This is not something we're going to vote on. This is your opportunity to believe or reject it. But you don't pick and choose what you like. This is not a la carte Christianity. But it is for some people. And these are what I would call almost Christians. This is why Paul poses this challenge to those who claim to believe in 2 Corinthians 13:5. He says, check up on yourselves. Are you really Christians? Do you pass the test? Or are you just pretending to be Christians when you actually are not at all? Powerful question. Reminds me of a story of a guy that needed work. He heard they were hiring down at the local zoo. And so he went and applied and said, I'd like to get a job here. They said, sorry, sir, all the positions are filled. But then the person looking at this man said, you know, you're a pretty big dude, a lot of muscle there. I'm going to say something. I hope you're not offended. But our gorilla died the other day, and we ordered a new one, and he's on his way. But I was wondering if we made you a custom gorilla suit. Would you be willing to wear it and pretend to be a gorilla for a few days? We'll pay you really well. And then when the new gorilla comes, you're good. That's all. And the guy said, okay. So they made him his custom gorilla suit. He put it on. He went into the gorilla area, and he felt really self-conscious. No one's going to believe it. And so he walked around a little bit, pounded his chest a couple times. The crowd started to form. By day two, he's getting excited. He's enjoying it. He's swinging on the vines. Everyone's believing he's a real gorilla. He gets a little excited and swings too far and lands right in the middle of the lion's cage. Now the lion is approaching him quickly, and the guy in the gorilla suit doesn't know what to do. If he yells out help, people will know he was a fraud. Finally, he just says, help! And the lion says, shut up, stupid, or you'll get us both fired. So he was pretending to be something he was not. And there are people today that are pretending to be Christians when they are not Christians. Again, check up on yourself, 2 Corinthians 13. Are you really Christians? Do you pass the test? Or are you just pretending to be Christians when you actually are not at all?
0: Pastor Greg Laurie will have the second half of his message in just a moment.
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3: Pastor Greg, I just watched the Jesus Revolution movie you sent me, and wow, I loved it. It reminded me of the time I made it to one of the Calvary Chapel beach baptisms in 1972 to watch all the newly saved people come and be baptized. I drove there in my VW bus Jesus van and ended up handing out hundreds of the Living Water tracts from Maranatha Publishers. For the past 54 years, I have been and will always be a Jesus freak.
2: Has Pastor Greg heard from you? 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
0: Well, today, Pastor Greg is presenting a fascinating message called The Almost Christian. It's a good warning for those masquerading in their faith.
1: Let me say something that might surprise you. It is possible for you to pray, keep the Ten Commandments to the best of your ability, attend church on a regular basis, be baptized, and not necessarily be a Christian. Now, if you're a Christian, you should do all these things. But you can do all these things and not necessarily be a Christian. The outward can be without the inward, but the inward can never be without the outward. Does that make sense? The outward, those things that we do, can be without the inward, but the inward, if you're really a believer, will never be without the outward. Jesus said, by their fruit you shall know them. For instance, a person can pray and not necessarily be a Christian. Polls show that 9 out of 10 Americans pray. 76% of us believe that there is a heavenly Father that can be reached by prayer. The reality is when you're in trouble, most people pray, right? I know I did before I was a Christian. Well, if I was in a crisis, I called out to God. I even called out to Jesus. I had no relationship with him. But that doesn't mean you're a Christian. That just means you're calling out to God. And God says in the book of Isaiah 59, the arm of the Lord isn't too short to save. His ear is not too dull to hear. Your iniquities have separated you from God. Your sins have hidden his face from you, so he will not hear. So if you're living in overt sin, don't expect your prayers to be answered. The psalmist says in Psalm 66, if I regard iniquity in my heart, the Lord will not hear me. Listen to this. If you're living in overt sin with no desire to repent, you are not a Christian. If you are living in overt sin with no desire to repent, you're not a Christian. Now you're saying, no, Greg, you're wrong on that. Everyone struggles. I didn't say if you're struggling with sin. Overt means you're living this way. You're not going to change the way you're living. You have no intention of repenting. Don't tell me you're a Christian. Are you a Christian? Do you pass the test? Or are you pretending to be a Christian when you really aren't at all? Amen. Judge not, lest you be judged. Okay, hold on. I am judging you. Because the Bible says judgment begins at the house of God. And if we don't see any spiritual fruit in your life, why should I believe that you're necessarily a Christian? Listen, a person can make visible change in their life and not necessarily be a Christian. In the book of Acts, remember we read about Simon the sorcerer, and apparently he became a believer. He was baptized. Everything looked pretty good. But then he tried to buy the gift of God that he saw being utilized at the hand of Simon Peter. And Peter said, your heart is not right from God. Turn from this wickedness. And I think that this Simon guy, he was a magician. He was deceiving people. He was going out of business when Peter showed up and the gospel was preached. And so he sort of adapted. He wanted to get whatever it is they were doing so he could stay in business and keep misleading people. This happens all the time. People become a Christian, I'll put that in quotes, when they need something. Politicians, oh yes. They come calling, they come knocking. Yes, I would like to come and address your church. I too am a believer. Really, I've never seen any evidence of that before, but, you know, because they want to get that evangelical vote. Sometimes a person, their career may be fading. Well, it's time to record a gospel record. It's okay, record a gospel record. But are you doing that because you believe it or you just want to boost your career? You see, you can do these things and not be a Christian. I mean, think of Judas Iscariot. He spent 3 years hanging out with Jesus. He saw Jesus walk on the water. He saw Jesus raise Lazarus from the dead. He, with his own ears, heard the Sermon on the Mount. He knew Jesus was perfect and flawless, yet he betrayed him for 30 pieces of silver. He was so close, yet so far. Yes, you can appear to be a believer and not be a believer. So coming back to our story, Herod Agrippa, the

about these two people. He saw them as people to reach with the gospel. And really, as we read now what Paul says, we learn how to share our faith with non-believers. Acts 26, verse 1, Agrippa said to Paul, "You may now speak in your defense." And Paul, with a gesture of his hand, started his defense. "I'm very fortunate, King Agrippa, that you are the one hearing my defense against all these accusations made by the Jewish leaders, for I know you're an expert on Jewish customs and controversies. Now listen to me personally." Okay, now drop down to verse 9. I want to point out something before we read this. This is Paul's testimony. It's a powerful story, hard to top, quite frankly. He often began his messages with his testimony. And everybody has a testimony. You have a testimony, I have a testimony. And one testimony is not more valid than another because it's more drastic or radical or whatever. Here's all of our testimonies in a nutshell. Once we were blind, but now we see. Right? Jesus Christ has changed our lives. But Paul's story was pretty unique. So he shares it now, Acts 26, verse 9, speaking to Herod Agrippa. "I used to believe I had to do everything I could to oppose the followers of Jesus of Nazareth. Authorized by the leading priests, I caused many of the believers in Jerusalem to be sent to prison. I cast my vote against them, and they were condemned to death. Many times I had them whipped in the synagogue to get them to curse Christ." It shows how hard Saul, then called, was. He would whip people to get them to deny their faith and curse Jesus. "I was so violently opposed to them," Paul says, "I hounded them in distant cities of foreign lands." So one day, I'm on such a mission to Damascus, armed with the authority and commission of the leading priests. "About noon, Your Majesty, a light from heaven, brighter than the sun, shone down on me and my companions. We all fell down, and I heard a voice saying to me in Aramaic, 'Saul, Saul, why are you persecuting me? It's hard for you to fight against my will.' I said, 'Who are you, sir?' And the Lord replied, 'I am Jesus, the one you are persecuting.'" He loved to tell this story because it built a bridge. Here's the great thing about your story. It's a great way to preach to a person without preaching at a person. Does that make sense? In other words, as I tell my story, as I heard a guy say, Jesus said, "You're for me or against me." So instead of me starting with a sermon, I start with my story, but in effect, I am kind of preaching to them. So it's showing them I wasn't always the way I am now. Christ has changed me. That's the place to begin.

0: Good instruction from Pastor Greg Laurie today here on A New Beginning. He's presenting a candid message called The Almost Christian. Pastor Greg was just talking about the value of sharing our story. Can we ask, what's your story? Do you have a story of how you came to Christ? Or maybe that story is unfinished. It's still being written. Pastor Greg, what would you say to the person listening who hasn't quite come to the point of asking Jesus to be their Savior?
1: Yes, I think they need to make this commitment to Christ. Here's what the Bible says. Whoever will call upon the name of the Lord will be saved. So you need to reach out to God. Not just think about it. Not just say, one of these days I would like to. Just do it. In fact, you can do it right now. You say, well, how do I call out to the name of the Lord? You do it through prayer. God is just a prayer away. He desires a relationship with you. He wants you to know him. He wants to reveal himself to you. So you just need to call out and say, Lord, save me and help me. How about if I lead you in a prayer? And you could pray this prayer after me. You can pray it out loud if you like. You can pray it quietly in your heart. But direct this prayer toward God, and you could pray it after me right now. You ready? Pray this after me. Lord Jesus, I know that I'm a sinner, but I know that you're the Savior, and I want a relationship with you. So as your word says, I'm calling on the name of the Lord.

0: I'm asking you to save me from my sin. And I'm asking that we begin a new relationship today. Thank you for loving me and sending your son Jesus to die on the cross for my sin and then raising him from the dead. I now put my faith and trust in Jesus Christ. And I ask this in Jesus' name. Amen.
1: 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Well, you know, Pastor Greg, not long ago, you mentioned that in the 50 years, actually over 50 years of Harvest Ministries, we know of at least a million professions of faith through this outreach. Hmm. It's just hard to wrap our minds around that. You know, I learned that if you would stack up a million pennies into the air, it would reach a mile above the earth. Wow. That's the enormity of that number.
0: Yes.
1: Now, we've reached all those people one heart at a time, one mm-hmm. soul at a time.
0: Yes.
1: And frankly, it took investments from our friends one at a time to help make that possible, didn't it?
0: That's totally true. You know, I think of the statement of Jesus when he says, there is joy in heaven over one sinner that comes to repentance. He could have said, there's joy in heaven when there's over 1,000 on a given day, but it's one. Every soul is precious to God. I mean, how precious is your soul to you? How precious is the soul of your son or your daughter or your father or your mother or your husband or your wife? Well, those souls, they're of the greatest value. And that's how God sees us. He says, every soul is mine. So, yes, we've been able to reach a lot of people. And frankly, Dave, that's a very conservative number. I think that number is actually much higher. But that was a number we knew we could stand by without any question. And so that's a number that we put out there. But you know what? We want to reach a million more. We want to reach 5 million more. We want to reach as many as we possibly can while we can. You know, the Bible says, work while it is the day, for the night is coming when no man can work. So we have a critical moment in our history, a special time right now to reach people, and let's not let it slip through our fingers. So that's why I need you all to help me, because we have a program that we call Harvest Partners. 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
2: A New Beginning was sponsored by Harvest Christian Fellowship and was pre-recorded. You know, when you look into God's Word and we get into the Bible, we can see so many ways where God just reveals Himself. And in Psalm 19, it's a beautiful poem that's attributed to King David, and it explores how God just reveals Himself to us through nature and through His Word. And it begins with verse 1 that says, "The heavens declare the glory of God, the skies proclaim the work of His hands. Day after day they pour forth speech, night after night they reveal knowledge." Isn't that beautiful? That's just from creation, what God shows us, His power, His love, His beauty. And then the revelation through God's Word in verse 7 that says, "The law of the Lord is perfect, refreshing the soul. The statutes of the Lord are trustworthy, making wise the simple." I don't know about you, but I want to be wise. And then finally, at the end, this beautiful psalm ends with a prayer of response. Verse 14, "May these words of my mouth and this meditation of my heart be pleasing in your sight, Lord, my rock and my redeemer." Isn't that a beautiful way to see how God reveals Himself to us through nature and through His Word? Check it out, Psalm 19. And delight in His Word. Amen.
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10: But it's a serious sin not to work. A serious sin. It is against the very design of God, the image of God, the course of nature, the creation mandate. It is against the command of the Old Testament. It is against the purpose of God for His displaying glory through you.
11: 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Oscar Wilde cynically said that work is the refuge of people who have nothing better to do. Now, hopefully you see your job as more important than that. But have you ever really thought about why you work? Is it just a way to earn money and pay the bills, or maybe a way to achieve some sense of self-fulfillment? Well, whether you're pounding the pavement making sales calls, or inspiring young minds in a classroom, or plowing the family farm, no matter what job you have, your work can have eternal significance. Consider that today in John's study titled Wisdom for the Workplace. And now, here's the lesson.
10: We live in a culture, frankly, that has a very skewed work ethic. On the one hand, you have workaholics. On the other hand, you have lazy, idle, and loafing people who choose not to work at all. But in the middle, the great mass of people may work, but have a very wrong concept of work. Look at Psalm 104. I think a refreshing and lovely passage related to our theme because of the simplicity with which it inserts the priority of work. In Psalm 104, the psalmist is talking about how God takes care of His creation. And he sees God initially clothed with splendor and majesty, and he sees Him in His heavenly glory. He sees Him establishing heavens and earth. And verse 5, He's establishing the earth. And He sees the whole flow of creation coming down. And you can see it all there. Mountains rise up, verse 8, and valleys sink down. And verse 10, springs come into the valley and they flow between the mountains. And all the animals are there and they drink the water. And then you see the heavens and the birds are singing. And the earth feels the rain and the grass grows and the vegetation. Look at verse 14. How interesting. He causes the grass to grow for the cattle and vegetation for the pleasure of man. Is that what it says? No. For the labor of man, so that he may bring forth food from the earth. It's just part of the natural course. It is a creation mandate, a natural law, that man works to bring out his food. I mean, it would be so simple if there were just, you know, hamburger trees, or in my family, Snicker trees. You just pick your food. It isn't that way. God has made it all, and in the whole design, man just brings the food out of the ground by his labor. And then he goes on to talk about the fact that man has to provide for his own drink and sustenance through wine, and makes his heart glad and provides the food that sustains his heart. And then he talks about the trees and the birds and their nests and the high mountains and the cliffs. And he's just describing how the world operates. He talks in verse 19 about the moon and how it affects the seasons and the sun and its place. He talks about darkness and night and the beasts of the forest prowling and the lions. It's just the normal, natural course of life. And then in verse 23, he just slips this in. Man goes forth to his work and to his labor until evening. It's just like it belongs with all the other instinctive things. I mean, the young lions know how to go after their prey. The beasts know how to prowl, those nocturnal animals that go out at night. And man just goes to his work and his labor until the evening. O Lord, verse 24, how many are your works? In wisdom you have made them all. I mean, it's just a part of the natural order of things that we work. So work can be redeemed from the curse's effects by the awareness that it's the natural course of things, that it bears God's image and approval, that it fulfills God's purpose for the use of His creation, and that it is God who calls us to work, and it is God who skills us for certain vocations, and it is for His glory and our fulfillment and the benefit of others when we work as we ought to work. As believers, we are then called to restore the dignity of work, to elevate it to where it ought to be. Now, if you understand that, you can now turn to 2 Thessalonians. And now you'll understand why the Apostle Paul is so concerned about people in this church who won't work. It doesn't make any sense in comparison with what he knows to be the will of God. And so in verses 6 through 15, he addresses this problem of people who won't work. Somebody may say, well, it seems like a trivial thing to be a Bible issue. It isn't trivial at all. If you understand what I've just gone through, it isn't trivial at all. It's part of the image of God, a very significant and central part. It's God's design by which you can glorify Him, by which you can fulfill your own life, by which you can benefit those around you by providing the necessary things, and by which you can contribute kindly to the circumstance of society. It is a command that must be obeyed. It is a dignified thing that existed even before the fall and will exist for all eternity as we work throughout the ages and ages to serve our Lord. But some people in the Thessalonian church missed this. They didn't work, and they weren't about to work. And so Paul writes verses 6 to 15 to address the problem of people who won't work. This is the third time he's had to do it, so he's very tough. He's very strong. As the text unflows from verse 6 on, there are six incentives to work. Six incentives to work. Six motivations, six compulsions that he lays on these people. One is disfellowship. Disfellowship. The threat of being alienated from the church. Verse 6, we command you, brethren, in the name of our Lord Jesus Christ, that you keep aloof from every brother who leads an unruly life. This, of course, as I noted earlier, has to do with not working. And not according to the tradition which you received from us. We taught you this. You know what you're to do in terms of work. Now you've got people who refuse to work. They lead this unruly life. Stay away from them. That is disfellowship. That then becomes the first motivating force on those people who won't work. No worship, no Lord's table, no social contact, and no exception. Every brother, you stay aloof. Now you need to call them away from their sin. Down in verse 15, you need to admonish them, that is to warn them of the way they're going as your Christian brother, but you don't allow them to participate in the normal life of the church. You disfellowship them. This is really drastic action. But it's a serious sin not to work. A serious sin. It is against the very design of God, the image of God, the course of nature, the creation mandate. It is against the command of the Old Testament. It is against the purpose of God for His displaying glory through you. It is against His design for how you contribute to your necessities and the needs of others. It is a serious issue not to work. Now listen carefully. He is not talking about people who want to work but can't find work. And I know there are people across the world like that who would give anything to work, but they can't find work, and there are some in our church. He is not talking about people who would work but can't physically work because they have an infirmity or a disability and they cannot work. He's talking about people who can work, have opportunity to work, but won't work. And he says, these kind of quote-unquote deadbeats, you need to stay away from. Admonish them and warn them, but don't let them participate in the fellowship of the church. This is serious discipline. Let's go to the second motivation, the second compulsion, and it's all we'll have time for, just a brief one. Verses 7 to 9. The second one is example. The second compulsion is example. For you yourselves know how you ought to follow our example, because we did not act in an undisciplined manner among you, nor did we eat anyone's bread without paying for it. But with labor and hardship, we kept working night and day so that we might not be a burden to any of you. Not because we do not have the right to this, but in order to offer ourselves as a model for you that you might follow our example. There you have it. Verse 7, verse 9, the word example. Verse 9, the word model. Paul says, look, Isn't it motivation for you folks that you saw my life and the life of Silvanus or Silas and Timothy when we were with you? So in verse 7, he says, you yourselves know how you ought to follow our example. We have set the pattern. The word follow, mimesthai, from which we get mimic. Mimic, imitate. Paul had set an example, a pattern in his own life, and he wanted it to be the pattern they would follow. Now listen carefully. Paul did not always forego receiving money or food. There were many times when Paul's needs were met, when people gave him money, when people provided for his sustenance. And there were many occasions when he received kindnesses like that. But there was a big issue here in Thessalonica, and it must have been the same thing in Corinth because there he did the same thing. And there were times in his ministry when he refused to receive anything gratis, but he insisted on working. It wasn't that he didn't deserve it. He says that in verse 9. He had a right to it, but it was that he was trying to dignify work. He didn't want anyone saying, well, after all Paul does is preach and teach and study. He doesn't work. So in order to waylay such criticism here in Thessalonica, when he was there, he worked. Now, of course, there was nobody there to support him when he arrived anyway because there was no church. But he set an example. According to Acts 18, he made tents, or literally was a leather worker. He worked with hides. He had a task that he knew how to do. He had a trade that he was skilled in. And so he said, look, I gave you an example. When we were there in your midst, we were not busybodies. We were not sponging off people. Verse 8, nor did we eat anyone's bread without paying for it. What a statement. The word undisciplined there means out of line. He's referring to loafers and idlers. We never marched out of step. We never disobeyed our orders from God. We were never unruly and out of line. And you know that. You know what we did in front of you. You've seen our life. This is the heart of his leadership. He's saying, just follow the pattern we set. Just follow the model, the example. And specifically, what do you mean, Paul? Verse 8, we did not eat anyone's bread without paying for it. To eat bread is a Hebrew expression for food and drink, daily sustenance. They stayed, according to Acts 17:7, most likely in the house of a man named Jason. Maybe he gave them lodging there free. They would have a place on the floor where they could roll out their little mat and lie down. But they didn't eat at his expense. They paid for their food. Paying for their food meant that they had to work. And they had to earn their own money to pay for their own food. Paul wrote to the Corinthians in 2 Corinthians 11:7 and said, I preach to you the gospel without charge. There were occasions in his life when he chose to do this. And as I said, he doesn't mean he never received kindness or never received money. We know he did. But there were times when he chose not to take that because there was a greater issue at stake. So he says, we never ate anything without paying for it. Verse 8, but with labor, kapos, to the point of sweat and exhaustion, and literally makthos, struggle, we kept working night and day. What an unbelievable task. He's teaching the Bible all the time. He's working. He's got to do this all and carry on his own sustenance and the sustenance of people with him, and found a church, and it's a night and day operation, and we did it so that we might not be a burden to any of you. So he introduces the thought there, we didn't want to be a burden. We didn't want you to have to support us. We didn't want you to have to give the meager amount that you might have. We toil, he said in 1 Corinthians 4:12, working with our hands. In Acts 20, he said, I covet no man's silver or gold or clothing. He didn't want anything from anybody. He was willing to work. And in this case, it was crucial. He said, we didn't want to be a burden to you. But even more than that, look at verse 9. Not because we don't have the right to this, but in order to offer ourselves as a model for you that you might follow our example. He knew the whole issue was a big issue. And he wanted to work to set a right example to people who had a wrong view of work. Please note verse 9, not because we do not have the right to this. The truth is, he had a right to being supported. He absolutely did. As an apostle and a preacher, he was really entitled to full support. Now, I'm not going to say this in a self-serving way. I hope you know that. But this is what the scripture says. God has ordained that those who serve him, who labor in the word and doctrine, 1 Timothy 5:17, be worthy of double pay. Pay the one who ministers. In Galatians, the apostle Paul says it as clearly as he could, chapter 6, verse 6, let the one who is taught the word share all good things with him who teaches. If you're being taught, then you need to give and share what you have with the one who is your teacher. So as an apostle and a preacher, he had a right to full support. Look at 1 Corinthians 9, and we'll kind of wrap it up with that text for this morning. 1 Corinthians chapter 9 is just a fascinating section, and he starts out with a kind of questioning rhetorically. Am I not free? Of course you are. Am I not an apostle? Of course you are. Have I not seen Jesus our Lord? Of course you have. Are not you my work in the Lord? Of course we are. They all, you know, imply a yes answer. Well, if all of this is true, let me talk about an issue specifically. Verse 4. Do we not have a right to eat and drink? Well, of course you do. Do we not have a right to take along a believing wife, be married? Of course you do, just like the rest of the apostles and the brothers of the Lord and even Cephas or Peter. You can be married. Or do only Barnabas and I not have a right to refrain from working? Well, no, anybody who's in ministry does. You have a right not to work. You have a right to refrain from working. Anyone who serves God, anyone who gives his life in preaching and teaching as an apostle or a preacher has the right to refrain from doing work in order to give his whole life to that. Yes, you have a right to that. In verse 7, he says, who at any time serves as a soldier at his own expense? The answer is nobody. Nobody serves as a soldier at his own expense. The government pays him. Who plants a vineyard and doesn't eat the fruit of it? Nobody. If you're going to plant the vineyard, it's so that you can have the benefit. Who tends a flock and doesn't use the milk of the flock? No one. Now, I'm not speaking these things according to human judgment, am I? Doesn't the law also say these things? Doesn't God also say this? Isn't it written in the law of Moses, you shall not muzzle the ox while he's threshing? That's proverbial way of saying feed the one who serves. God isn't really just concerned about oxen, is he? No, he's concerned about men. When someone serves, meet his needs. Or is he speaking altogether for our sake? Yes, for our sake, it was written, because the plowman ought to plow in hope and the thresher to thresh in hope of sharing the crop. I mean, we pour our life into you and we minister and we teach and we nurture you and we expect in hope to be supported. Verse 11, if we sowed spiritual things in you, is it too much if we should reap material things from you? If others share the right over you, do we not more? Nevertheless, we didn't use this right. Isn't that interesting? All of this to say I have the right, and then he says, but we didn't use it. We voluntarily forego that right in your case so that we may not cause a hindrance to the gospel. Verse 14 sums it up. The Lord directed that those who proclaim the gospel get their living from the gospel. But I have used none of these things. I have a right. I just don't choose to use it in your case because there's another issue at stake. I don't want people accusing me of being in it for the money. And in the case of the Thessalonians, I want to set an example to you of a proper view of work. Can you imagine what a model this was? Here were some of these Thessalonians saying, if you're really spiritual, if you're really a free man, then you do the lofty things. Here comes the Apostle Paul, the brightest intellectual of all of them, the spiritual man of all spiritual men, the godliest man, the wisest man, erudite, educated, philosopher par excellence, theologian without peer, the man with the most acute mind, the greatest sense of reality. And what does he do? He makes tents. Puts them to shame. First compulsion, disfellowship. Second compulsion, example. Save the rest for next time. Father, we thank you for your word to us, and what a reminder it is of the wonderful responsibilities that you give us in our work to glorify you. May we see it as you see it. And may we work gladly as a part of a creation mandate, more than that, a recreation mandate as Christians, doing everything we do not to please men, but to please the Lord Jesus Christ. Give us back the dignity of work. Give us back the honor of that creative intention when you put man in the garden to cultivate and till it and to rule it. May we work 6 days, and may the fruit of our labor be pleasing to you, that we might enjoy the rest of days like this. For Christ's sake, amen.
12: 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John's current series is helping you see how your job fits into God's kingdom purposes. It's called Wisdom for the Workplace. Friend, thinking about what John said today about the Christian work ethic, a while back we asked John whose work ethic made the biggest impact on him and why. Here was his response.
13: I think that the first real encounter I had with a work ethic was in my parents. And bless the Lord, they worked hard. My mom was very faithful wife, mother, homemaker, who poured her life into her family, who invested in the beauty and the comfort of the home and the provision of the food and the provisions, whatever they were, for all of her children and even extended family. She was diligent. I look then at my dad. My dad was a pastor. He was relentless in his preparation. He was in his study every day, hours upon hours, studying and preparing to preach. He wrote books. He preached evangelistically. He went around the country for a number of years doing evangelistic meetings. He occasionally went overseas to preach. He developed a radio program along with his father and carried that on for 40 years or so. He developed a television program, all so that he could proclaim the gospel of Christ. That effort, that diligence in the way he applied himself to life, just an indefatigable commitment to work for the honor of God and the expanse of the gospel, was the model that my dad gave to me, and I'm deeply grateful for that. I think parents underestimate the work ethic that they are communicating to their children. That's so important.
12: Yes, it is. And friend, if you want to develop a Christ-honoring work ethic, the kind that you can model for others, including your kids, let me encourage you to get a copy of John's current study, Wisdom for the Workplace. 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Watch Grace to You television this Sunday on DirecTV Channel 378. And be here tomorrow when John MacArthur shows you how to find value in your work that goes far beyond the salary you earn. It's another 30 minutes of unleashing God's truth one verse at a time on Grace to You.
9: 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You ever get those verses of the day on your phone? Sometimes you're just kind of going about your day and you're like, oh, there it is. I have one at the top of my phone here, and it is Psalm 27, verse 14. My name's Daniel. And it says in the NIV, wait for the Lord, be strong and take heart and wait for the Lord. And it sort of reminded me of a prayer that I've had in different seasons of my life. Frankly, in this season of my life, where sometimes I feel like everything is just kind of static. And yes, there is the static when you should move and there should be action, but there are also other times where God's just saying, this is where I have, this is the season of life that you have. And what are you going to learn in maybe this season of stillness where there's not a lot going on, you're not moving a lot of different places, or maybe it doesn't feel like there's a lot going on, but maybe the work that I'm doing isn't what's happening outside, it's in you. And before you move on to the next phase of what I have for you, you need to learn some stuff about yourself. And I think that's what I'm learning in this season of my life. So as you think about Psalm 27, verse 14, just pray on it. Read it. What do you hear when you read, wait for the Lord?
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15: We're always called to forgive, and it's not the same as trust, though. 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Jesus would not entrust himself to certain people, even though he knew all people. He knew that we were going to be sinners. It was clear that there would be a crucifixion, that the same people who were celebrating him on Sunday would crucify him on Friday. He already knew that that trust was going to be broken. 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
22: A lot of people who want to be able to say, well, you know, I have this gift and that gift. You know what? You ought to get on your knees and thank God, first of all, that He saved you. You have nothing to boast of. And secondly, whatever gift God gives you wasn't given to you for you in the first place. It's given to you for the whole body, to serve the living God.
23: God gives each believer in Christ at least one spiritual gift that drives the way they think and operate. And since He intends that we use those gifts to serve one another, it's important that you find your place in the church. Welcome to In Touch, the teaching ministry of Dr. Charles Stanley. The remainder of our series on living in the power of the Holy Spirit helps us understand and grow together in our God-given gifts.
22: Do you realize that the Holy Spirit has gifted you with a spiritual gift that is perfectly suited for God's plan for your life, His work for your life, and the way He wants you to live? And the tragedy is that many, many believers will go through their entire life, many of them trying to serve God, and wondering why things don't turn out the way they think they ought to, or why they don't seem to be very comfortable serving God in this position or that or the other. Well, God's got a better plan than just guessing. He has a plan that's perfectly suited for your life. He has a gift for you that'll make it possible for you to relate to other people better, understand how other people act and why they act the way they act. In fact, it'll make a lot of difference in your life, whether it's in your vocation or in your church life, when you discover that primary motivational gift that God has given you, and then you begin to function out of that gift. So that's what we're talking about beginning in this particular message. This is the third part in our series, Living in the Power of the Holy Spirit. And the first message had to do with who He is. Who is the Holy Spirit? He is the promise of the Father. He is the part of the Trinity, the person of the Trinity. He's the seal that God has given to every single believer. Our guide, our teacher, that is many, many activities that the Holy Spirit works in our life, but each one specifically relating to us according to our needs. And when it comes to why He came, the second message, why did He come? It was absolutely essential because He's so involved in our salvation, in our sanctification, and in our service to Him. And the primary purpose of the gifts is that you and I would be able to serve God to the maximum of our potential in such a way that, listen, the fruit will be abundant. Secondly, we will be blessed. And thirdly, other people are going to be blessed, and the kingdom of God will be stronger, and the work of God will go on successfully. Well, turn, if you will, to 1 Corinthians chapter 12, beginning in verse 1. And we're talking about the gifts of the Spirit. Now, concerning spiritual gifts, brethren, I do not want you to be unaware. You know that when you were pagans, you were led astray to the mute idols. However, you were led. Therefore, I make known to you that no one speaking by the Spirit of God says Jesus is accursed, and no one can say Jesus is Lord except by the Holy Spirit. Now, there are varieties of gifts, but the same Spirit. There are varieties of ministries and the same Lord. There are varieties of effects, but the same God. There's the whole Trinity right there, who works all things in all persons. But to each one is given the manifestation of the Spirit for the common good. And one thing I want us to recognize right up front, that is, when God gives spiritual gifts, which He does, He always gives it for the common good, not for some individual's sake, or to make us feel good, or to get prideful and puffy about what we have or don't have. It's always for the common good of the whole body of Christ. Now, one of the first things we need to do is to clarify terms, because sometimes people get them a little confused. So let's look, first of all, at the idea of the gift of the Spirit, G-I-F-T, and that is, we're talking about the person of the Holy Spirit who is given to every single believer upon our salvation. This is what Peter was preaching in Acts chapter 2, verse 38. When you were saved, the Holy Spirit came into your life to indwell and to seal you as a child of God. That's God's gift. Secondly, the gifts of the Spirit, G-I-F-T-S, are those capabilities, those abilities that God gives to each individual that fit His purpose and plan for our life. The third word is the fruit. That is the fruit of the Spirit, which you know in Galatians chapter 5, speaks of the character that the Holy Spirit intends to build in and through our life as a result of our being submissive to Him and walking in His will and in His way. And that is the fruit of the Spirit, which we know well, of love, joy, peace, goodness, gentleness, self-control. So we're talking about primarily the gifts of the Spirit. That is, those abilities and those capacities that God gives us when we trust Him as our personal Savior, and then we begin to walk out and live out the life. Now, let's distinguish between something else, between human talent and a spiritual gift. Human talents are those capacities, those abilities that God gives to each and every person at their birth. That is, you come into this world and you have a certain personality. Well, God gives you, that is, those talents, those skills, shall we say, that are given to you at that moment because He gives them to you in the purpose of what He wants to do in your life. But these are natural talents, and sometimes a person can be very, very multi-talented. They just seem to be able to do many things very well. Some of the rest of us think, well, if I could just do half what they can do, or maybe they can do well in three or four areas or whatever it might be. They're from God, and He certainly wants them and desires that we use them for His glory, but it's not a spiritual gift. It's a natural talent. So many people who are not Christians are very, listen, they are very gifted in some areas. Many things that you and I use every day were probably invented by people who are not even Christian. But all of us who are believers, we profit from that, and we're grateful for it. But a spiritual gift is a specific ability and skill that God gives you in order, listen, in order to enable you to serve Him wisely and to the best of your God-given ability. It is that special gift He gives you. It becomes the motivation for all of your service for the Lord. So there is a difference. Now, a spiritual gift, for example, will naturally utilize the talent. For example, let's say you have a talent to do one thing, you have a spiritual gift. Listen, when you're a believer, you're to use your spiritual gift, understand what that is, and then your talent, you're to exercise your spiritual gift through that talent, exercise your talent through that spiritual gift so that the two work beautifully together. That is, you don't have one and say, well, what about this? God intends for you to work them just like that. So let's think about these cautions. Remember, You will have a spiritual gift, and it's interesting how Peter says this because he mentions it in a little different way. He says, for example, the fourth chapter of 1 Peter in verse 10, and watch this, as each one has received a special gift, employ it in serving one another as good stewards of the manifold grace of God. That is, whatever your gift is, he says, employ it in, listen, in serving one another. We're talking about serving God, no matter what your vocation is, or where you go to church or what your church is, you have a spiritual gift. It's your obligation before God to utilize. Listen, this is a grace gift. This is something that God chose to give you out of His love for you. And therefore, He wants you to exercise that for the benefit of all concerned. And when I think about how that works in some people's lives and how it doesn't work in some other people's lives, it's simply because somewhere along the way, they have missed the whole point, and that is they want something for themselves. Likewise, put it this way, that is, you can't require, another caution, you can't tell somebody else, now you need this gift. You ought to have it. If you're spiritual, you'd have it. Or if somebody says, for example, well, if you had enough faith, you'd be healed. So you can't put a manifestation or a gift, for example, on somebody else and say, well, you ought to have thus and so. That's not your business or my business. It's God's business and His business alone to do what? To decide which gift we have. Some people have more faith than other people have. Some people can just believe God. I mean, but you see, that is a manifestation of something God is doing in their life, something He wants them to do. And so it is with all the gifts.
0: If somebody says, well, some gifts just ended back on into the first century, that's not in the Bible. That's what some people think, but it's not in the Scripture. Is God still in the miracle working business? Yes, He is. What we want to be sure is that we understand what the cautions are. Then we are not to seek a particular manifestation of the gift, for example, because we think that we can serve better that way. And I'm repeating something I said. It's the Holy Spirit's job to choose which ones we have. It's my job to figure out what it is for me, and then however the ministry or whatever function I have, I'm to operate on that basis. Likewise, having a spiritual gift or any particular spiritual gift doesn't make you spiritually minded. It doesn't make you a spiritual-minded person. Because you have a particular gift. Listen, you get out of fellowship with God, you can be honorary as the devil doing whatever you're doing because you're out of fellowship with God. And so it doesn't mean that you're spiritual because you have a particular gift, and sometimes people sort of feel that way. Now, with those cautions, let me get to one thing here. I want you to go back to Romans chapter 12 for a moment. And I want you to look at these verses, and I want to give you an illustration that will help. When he says, for example, in the 12th chapter, now listen carefully, different people interpret these lists of gifts in different ways. And this is certainly not original with me to say that I came up with this, because I didn't. But I've studied it long enough over a number of many, many years, for example, watching how this works. I've watched it in the staff. I've watched it among my friends. I've watched it in different aspects of the church. And I've seen it for years and years and years. That's why I believe this is true. Because if you'll notice in this 12th chapter of Romans, he speaks of these different gifts. And I call them, and other people call them, motivational gifts. That is, and if, when you watch this, you're going to understand what I'm saying. There is one of these that's the ultimate driving motivation in your life of what you do. And once you are able to identify it, you know what you're going to do? You say, yeah, that is the way I respond. That's true. Well, it's been true all along. Romans chapter 12, and listen to what he says beginning in verse 4 of this 12th chapter of Romans. He says, for just as we have many members in one body, and all the members do not have the same function. Now, here's what he's getting to show us, and he gives this in detail later. For example, God gave you eyes for what reason? To see, ears to hear, hands to handle, feet to take you where He wants to take you. And that is, so each member of your physical body has its own purpose. For example, you do not see through your ears. You may have fantastic hearing. You do not smell through your eyes. In other words, every single aspect of the body has its own particular reason for being there. So it is in the body of Christ. That is, the church needs all seven of these gifts. These are motivational gifts, and I'll explain that in a moment. So look, if you will, in verse 5. So we who are many are one body in Christ and individually members one of another. We all relate to each other. Since we have gifts that differ. Now, what makes them differ? According to the grace given to us. That is, God in His grace has chosen to give you these gifts. Then He says, for example, since we have gifts that differ according to the grace given to us, each of us is to exercise them accordingly. For example, if prophecy, which does not mean foretelling the future here, but proclaiming the truth, according to the proportion of his faith. If service, in his serving, or he who teaches in his teaching, he who exhorts in his exhortation, he who gives with liberality, and he who leads with diligence, he who shows mercy with cheerfulness. Now, I want to give you an example so it'll better clarify what we mean by motivational gifts. And then we'll deal with each one of these in the next message. Let's say, for example, that at your house you're having a birthday party. There are 8 people there. And it's a surprise birthday party. And so in this surprise birthday party, you want to do something very special for this person. So you've done your best to bake them this awesome cake. I mean, it's big. It's got all the candles on it. And you've sort of finished dinner now. And now comes the time of surprise. So you start singing, happy birthday to you. And then here comes the cake. You're all excited and what's going to happen. And all of a sudden, bringing it out on this beautiful cake, a plate, stumbles and falls right before they get to the table and smashes the plate. Cake everywhere, candles burning over here, just a big mess. Now, I want to take these seven people.

0: motivated to eliminate embarrassment. The person who's merciful wants to help in any way they can. Then there, for example, is a gift of administration. Here's what gift of administration would do. Okay, all right, so you go get the broom, you get the mop, you pick up the pieces, watch the glass, move the chairs back, let's get it, let's clean this mess up right now. They're going to be in charge. Administration is going to be in charge. Ruling, administration, whichever word you want to call it. Then, for example, there's a gift of service. Gift of service, that's okay. Listen, you just let me do it. I'll take care of this. Don't worry about it. I'm going to get it all up. Because they want to meet a need. There's a need there. And so the gift of service is going to operate in that fashion. Then there's a gift of giving. The gift of giving says, oh, you know what? I'll buy you another cake plate. Don't worry about that. Just let it go. Don't let that bother at all. We can take care of that. Because they want to meet a particular financial need. And then, for example, there's a gift of teaching. And here's what teaching would say. The reason you dropped the plate... That's exactly right. The reason you dropped the plate. And then exhortation would say, well, next time, maybe you shouldn't bring it in here holding it by the stem, but you should bring it holding like this so you'd have a good grip on it. Now, what did each person do? They responded out of their motivation. The gift of mercy would never have said, you're a little clumsy. Never say that. The gift of service wouldn't just sit there and watch somebody do something. They're going to be up and at it. The gift of administration would die if he had to just sit there and say nothing. Because that's our motivation. So, what happens? Can you imagine what would have happened if everybody around that table had the gift of administration? They'd be fighting each other. Or if everybody had the gift of mercy, nobody clean up, they'd just be saying, oh, I'm so sorry. Or if everybody had the gift of giving, they'd be saying who could give the most and who could give it first to buy it. And so what happens? We all respond according to our gift. And the better you understand that, here's what's going to happen. Several things. Because there's some results. Number one, when you understand your spiritual gift, you are going, listen, you're going to be confident about what you do in serving God. You're serving out of your gift, you're going to be confident. Second thing is, listen, you're going to be more committed because now that you feel confident you're doing what God wants you to do, here's what's going to happen. You're going to be more committed to doing it. You're going to have a joy in your heart about serving God you have not had before. You're going to begin to understand other people and there are ways that you had not understood before. You're going to understand why people act the way they act. And think about this. People getting married have two different gifts. One of them has the gift of administration. The other has the gift of mercy. Well, he's always telling me what to do. And no matter what, he's just telling me what to do. Or if you have two mercies, they don't ever get anything done. Not necessarily. What I want you to see is this. We all respond accordingly. And every believer has a gift. And when we get it right, and the body of believers get it right, that's what makes a church function absolutely in the most awesome fashion. When you're doing what God wants you to do, and you're exercising your spiritual gift, not just working out of some talent you have, you know what happens? Everything around you changes, and your service for God is the most effective. And it's my goal to help you understand what your gift is. Don't dare miss the next message. But as we talk about how you respond to others, how you act when you're in the spirit, how you act when you're in the flesh, why other people misunderstand you, it'll be helpful in every area of your life. And that's my prayer, to build you up, help you to understand according to God's word, not what you see, but according to God's word, how can you be the best servant of God you possibly can? And Father, how grateful we are that you help us through these times. And how I do pray that the Spirit of the living God, who's granted every believer a gift, that people will understand this, grasp it, utilize it, put it to work, and watch it operate in every aspect of their life is my prayer. In Jesus' name, amen.
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0: 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Why is the church called the body of Christ? 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
0: You're listening to In Touch. If you're a Christian, you have something in common with all other believers. Here's a moment with Charles Stanley.
3: When Jesus was here, he was in a physical body. Sinless Son of God, living in a physical body, no sin. When he left and ascended to the Father, he says, now we are the body of Christ, which means that God's physical body is what? The church. The Holy Spirit living on the inside of us is working through us, speaking through us, loving through us, serving through us. That is, we are the body of Christ. Has nothing to do with denominations. Denominations were not created by God. Denominations are the result of man's differences in opinion and differences in ideas and interpretation of the Scripture. I'm not saying there's anything wrong with it. I'm just saying when he speaks of the body, he's not talking about either Baptists or Episcopalians or Roman Catholics or Lutherans or Pentecostals. He's talking about every single person who's been saved by the grace of God makes up the body of Christ. And we're all individual. God has a perfect will for every single one of us, a plan, a purpose. Whoever we are, wherever we came from, whatever our skills, our talents, our gifts, God wants us to use them to bring Him honor and glory and to profit the body of Christ.
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7: You probably heard this, love your neighbor as yourself. That's scriptural. Jesus said it. I just quoted it just now. Daniel here. How are we doing on both of those? Sometimes it's really easy to love our neighbor, but sometimes we kind of look at ourselves and, you know, need some work over there, or vice versa. One way that I think we can sort of be loving to ourselves is kind of listen to our body. If we're tired, if we don't try to push yourself too much. I experienced this recently, and I had washed some clothes. I put them in the dryer and I said, I'm tired. So I'm going to set a little timer, going to go to sleep, and I'm going to get these clothes out of the dryer. Well, guess what? I woke up many, many hours later, very confused as to where I was, what was happening. And it was not for another 5 or 10 minutes before I realized, oh yeah, those clothes are still in the dryer. So then I needed to show love to my neighbor and get them out just in case they wanted to wash.
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15: Ronald Reagan understood that freedom sometimes requires more than quiet diplomacy. It requires moral clarity. On June 12, 1987, standing before the Brandenburg Gate in a divided Berlin, Reagan issued a direct challenge to Soviet leader Mikhail Gorbachev. Mr. Gorbachev, tear down this wall. The Berlin Wall was more than concrete and barbed wire. It represented a system that restricted movement, divided families, and denied millions the freedoms Americans often take for granted. Reagan refused to treat that division as permanent. He understood that free nations must be willing to identify the difference between liberty and oppression, and have the courage to say so. 2 years later, the Berlin Wall fell. Freedom survives when people refuse to accept tyranny as inevitable. So when freedom is challenged today, will we have the courage to defend it with the same clarity?
16: What if 1 week in the Mediterranean could change the way you view the New Testament? This is Alistair Begg inviting you to join me on the Deeper Faith Mediterranean Cruise, August 28th to September 4, 2027. So I hope you will consider coming. You can find all the information that you need at deeperfaithcruise.com.
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17: America's birthday is always special, but this year's felt a little different. As our nation continues celebrating 250 years of history, millions of Americans gathered in Washington, D.C. to experience the excitement, patriotism, and unforgettable sights of Independence Day right in the shadow of our nation's monuments. My guest today was there, Kim Troby from Focus on the Family joins me to talk about the crowds, the fireworks, the surprising moments, and why she believes experiences like this can still bring people together. That's all coming up next here on the 805 Connection. Well, hello and welcome to the 805 Connection. I'm Brian Tuohy. Well, I admit it, I watched a lot of the celebration from my couch here in California. Meanwhile, my guests actually got to be there, and Kim Troby is a longtime spokesman for Focus on the Family and serves as senior director for marketing for their marriage ministry. She and her husband Gary recently traveled to Washington, D.C. and experienced America's birthday celebration firsthand. Kim, welcome to the show.
18: Brian, thank you so much.
17: That had to be exciting. You know, I was armchairing it here at home, but you're right there.
18: We were, and it was so much fun. A lot of people may not know this, but on the 4th, there were about 350,000 people in line to get on the National Mall to watch the whole program, including the fireworks. And we had planes flying over us and an air show going on, but everybody was just so excited. And about the moment that we got up to the security, a lightning storm had developed. And so they had to evacuate everyone out of there. And in the end, I think it was only about 150 to 200,000 people on the mall. But that's still a pretty good number of people celebrate our nation's birthday / anniversary. So.
17: Well, you hear from the left, you know, they make it sound like nobody showed up to the event. And it's like, hello, were you watching television? Even on television, even with the storm, there was still a lot of people. And first things first, for those of us who saw the television side of it, what was it like stepping onto the National Mall on the 4th? What was the feeling you got?
18: Well, first of all, I mean, it's such a momentous occasion anyway, right? And in my family, I have a grandfather that was in World War I and a father that was in World War II. And so for me, it was really, really special. We had gone and looked at those memorials and spent some time there. And just the way the Trump administration celebrates our country, and specifically the way that they focus on faith, has really been encouraging to me. And the excitement was just palpable, right? I mean, everybody that was there was so excited to be there and to celebrate this. And to be honest, my husband and I were around probably six people that, as we were talking to them in line, we realized we were diametrically opposed on a lot of different issues, but we were kind, you know, we were helping each other. We were helping other people who were dealing with the heat and things like that. And everybody was just in a spirit of real gratitude and giving. And that made it even more special to be there in that moment and know that we have something that many, many people in the world don't. And that was something just to celebrate.
17: When did you and Gary decide, yep, we're going to D.C. for this? What brought that on?
18: Well, we were really blessed at Focus because the Trump administration had a pavilion tent that was just for faith and family. And we were chosen as one of the booths that would be in there, which was, man, what an honor to be in that atmosphere with Hillsdale College and a bunch of other faith-based people that we know well. And that was just such an honor for us. And I was supposed to be working the booth, but we had an unexpected death and we had to attend a funeral. And so they took me off of the work list, but Gary and I had already gotten our tickets and everything to go for the 4th of July weekend. So we just decided we were going to keep that and go.
17: All righty. How many steps do you think you took in during this trip?
18: Oh my goodness. Gary counts them. I gave up a long time ago. But there were a couple of days where he was over 20,000 or 30,000 steps.
17: I bet.
18: Because everything had to be walled off, right? So where you would normally be able to walk from like the World War II monument and go all the way down the mall to the reflecting pool and all those things, that wasn't possible. So you had to walk around a lot of things to get to the monuments and to actually see what you wanted to see. And for good reason. I mean, we know that when you have, you know, 300,000 or 400,000 people in one place, that's always a great opportunity opportunity for someone to cause some problems. And to be honest, Brian, we saw one guy get arrested for a very minor thing. And we saw one small group of protesters on Pennsylvania Avenue that the evening of the 4th, and that was it.
17: Okay. Wow, that's pretty good. I mean, considering the amount of people that are there. And so if you have a tracker on your phone, it'll probably send you a congratulations message on your phone with that, with the number of steps trackers and things like that.
18: Yes.
17: Wow. But that's good to hear, you know, that things were fairly peaceful and nothing really happened bad or anything. Was there a moment when it really hit you? We're standing where so much history has happened.
18: I don't know that. I've been there many times. I used to work in public policy for Focus. And so I've been there a lot. And you just can't really describe to people the way that it feels to stand, for instance, in the World War II memorial and realize all of the 50 states and all the people that took part in that conflict and what they did for us, right? And the freedoms that we have, or the Vietnam memorial, and see men standing there crying because they've recognized the name of someone that they lost when they were there. There is no way to describe it. You feel like you are standing in a place that's very sacred in many ways. I felt the same way in Boston, the times that I've visited there, when I've been able to see, you know, the historic sites there.
17: You walk that Freedom Trail?
18: Yeah.
17: I did too. It's amazing. Yeah.
18: It's really a thrilling experience. And it was just so amazing to have so many people in a celebratory mood, looking forward to all of this all around you. It was just completely amazing.
17: Yeah, I had a chance to, I did a layover when I was in the military, and typical military, they sent me, I had to do a layover stop, they're doing it the cheap way, sent me into National, I think there at Washington, D.C., and then I had to go down south to Virginia on another flight, so I had to, but I had a holdover of like 5 or 6 hours, and I called an old friend of mine I worked with in Europe, and he was working at the Pentagon, and he took me on a nickel and dime tour. And that was my first time in Washington. He says, no, we got to take you out and show you some stuff. He took me on this rapid tour. We were bouncing around there in a VW bus, you know, an old, you know, 1968 VW bus. But we went, I call it the Zoom run, the Zoom tour, by the White House. And my first reaction was, it's so small, you know, compared to everything. Yeah, I couldn't believe how tiny it was, because the pictures are always like down low. And I was like, oh, it's so small. And, then we went right over to the Washington Monument, which was amazing, and then also the Lincoln Memorial. And I was just in awe. Personally, I was just like, wow, this is the things you kind of read about in books and school and thing. And we were there, and I have to say, we were there. The wall was up for Vietnam, and I saw the same thing. Very powerful. I think what was powerful is all the names on the wall. And seeing people actually standing there with their fingers in the grooves etched of the name and crying, or having a picture, holding a picture, you know, and I saw pictures taped up on there too, which was just really striking, very deep. But wow, what an experience. What surprised you the most out of all of that?
18: Oh my goodness. You know, what surprised me was the gospel was literally everywhere. Everywhere we went, there were either street preachers or people who were handing out cards on the street, or as we were waiting in line on the 4th, there were many guys that just had little amps with a microphone, and they were just preaching the gospel with people. Wow. And that was refreshing and a little bit surprising for me, because I've been in Washington before when there have been large protests, and it just seemed so hostile to the truth of the gospel. And there was no hollering at them, or, you know, putting them down or anything. People were just kindly listening, and it was exciting. Yeah.
17: You know, Kim, one of the things I noticed watching from home was the incredible variety of people there, different ages, different backgrounds, different parts of the country. And it got me wondering if being there gave you a unique perspective on where America is today. And yeah. I want to talk a little bit about that. And did you meet people who had traveled long distances to be there?
18: Other than yourself? Yes, we met people from all over the country and all over the world, too. Wow. Another surprising thing that I should tell you about is the number of immigrants that we talked to while we were there. And to a person, they were so blessed and so grateful that their parents or their grandparents had made the decision to immigrate to the United States. And a couple from California who both had been born in India were sitting at a meal talking with us. And they said, you know, we can't wear this stuff in California because we just get excoriated, right? We can't wear America 250 in red, white, and blue. But he said, we really are blessed that our parents decided a long time ago to come over here and to become American citizens so that we could become American citizens and we could take part in all of these blessings. And one of the things that he said really struck me was, I think when you grow up around it, you don't appreciate it as much. And that is really true. I mean, your listeners, your viewers understand that we get one side of the story from a lot of the media that we take in. And what we don't see are the millions of people who are here peacefully, who are here loving being here and appreciating being here, and who are not defrauding the government in some way, right? They're just really grateful. And I think at one point, Gary and I kind of looked at each other and said, we could stand to be much more grateful for all of the things that we have.
17: I'll tell you what, when I was in the Air Force, I had the chance to live 2 years in England. Now everybody calls that, I remember that I used to get ribbed all the time. Well, that's an easy tour. I mean, you know, the English, Americans, all the same. No, not really. But, you know, but there are, you know, pretty big differences between us. And yes, we speak English. I guess that's what they call theirs. They used to laugh at us because we spoke American. They used to always correct me. You don't speak English, you speak American. But I was over there and I had a chance to go through all through Europe. I was assigned temporary duty over in Germany and other different countries. I even had a chance to go at one time to Russia on a church ministry. And I've been a lot of places in the world. And let me tell you what, a lot of people don't appreciate the U.S. because when you get back on terra firma, back on when that plane lands, I just remember I was so relieved to be back in the United States because it's home. And, you know, we do have it a lot better. I mean, I went to Yugoslavia when it was in the middle of being tore up, and it was the death throes of their socialist, I hope everybody's listening out there, socialist Democrats, the socialism in their country, communism. And I was there, and it was torn up. It was the beautiful countryside, but the people were just, you know, they were kind of walking along like zombies, and they'd come up, and they were eager to meet Americans, and what's America like? So I'm hoping people listen in and get one message. Go outside the U.S. for a little bit. You're going to come back and appreciate America a lot more.
18: A lot more. And, you know, even in the U.K. now, you can be arrested for hate speech. Yeah. And there's a groundswell movement in the U.K. now of people who are demanding freedom of speech and, you know, more rights that they've lost over the course of the years. And I know people have seen with the World Cup being here on U.S. soil, so many people from other countries enjoying everything that we have to offer and just singing our praises. And honestly, we should be doing that more. We are, I just mentioned earlier with another person that I was talking to today, you know, the United States, we may go into a conflict and we may win that conflict, but we don't take over that territory. Yeah. We typically, like in the case of World War II, we would go in and give them the money to rebuild and to help them and do those kinds of things. We're not out to Alexander the Great, you know, the whole world for the United States. And that's a big difference. There are a lot of countries who are just interested in conquering. And I think that we just have so much to be thankful for.
17: Fireworks. I heard they were amazing.
18: There were a few. I tell you what, it was crazy.
17: I looked on television and you could tell just even on television that was a huge performance of fireworks. And so before we move on to some other topics here, as you and Gary headed back to your hotel that night, what was the conversation like?
18: In the words of one of our other friends who was there, it was insane. There were about 850,000 mortars that they put in those tubes, right, mm-hmm. to do a fireworks show on 8 barges out in the Potomac. Wow. And it lasted for about 40 minutes. And wow. honestly, after 5 or 10 minutes, it was so smoky that you could still see it, but it was like, wow, this is just beyond anything we could have ever imagined. Awesome. I think we were just awed on the way back to our hotel, to put it mildly.
17: There you go. Hey, if you're just joining us, this is the 805 Connection. I'm Brian Tuohy. Today we're talking with Kim Trobe from Focus on the Family about her recent trip to Washington, D.C. during America's 4th of July and ongoing 250th anniversary celebrations. Focus on the Family provides practical, faith-based resources for marriage, parenting, family life, and everyday challenges. And I encourage you to learn more, access their wonderful articles, their podcasts, and helpful tools at focusonthefamily.com. 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And we're going to continue our conversation and dive right into another area. Now, Kim, you know, while you were enjoying the celebration, Focus on the Family was also there serving families and connecting with visitors. Let's talk about that part of the story, because I think that many listeners may find it really interesting.
18: You know, I mentioned earlier how wonderful it is that this administration really allows space for faith-based initiatives and faith-based conversations. And that hasn't always been the case in every administration. And so to be part of the National State Fair and to have a booth there was really amazing for everyone who took part in that. But one of the things that we had there was our marriage getaways. And people may not be familiar with these, but we have 4 resort locations around the country. And you can go with your spouse for a nominal fee, and you can spend the weekend there, and you get to reconnect with them. You get to enrich your marriage and learn new tools to use in your marriage. Gary and I have been married for 36 years. Just a couple weeks ago, we celebrated. And we're thinking about going and doing it, because, you know, life changes. We change as we get older and as we get more years under our belt. I know you can't tell that, but we've been around the block a couple of times. And so we're even thinking about going and doing one of these enrichment weekends that are called marriage getaways. Beautiful. And then another thing that we have that's been going for about 20 years now is Hope Restored. And that's really for marriages who are at a crisis point. Often when I talk to people, I say that it's kind of triage for a marriage that is maybe on the verge of filing for divorce. And you can go for a 3, 4, or 5 day marriage intensive with licensed Christian counselors, and they will bandage you up. They'll teach you new tools. They'll help you get back to a more whole place where you're not, you know, down in the dumps, right? You're at a more level and even keel. And then we can help you from Focus on the Family, set you up with counselors near you that you can then go to and use these tools and practice and get stronger and stronger in your marriage until you're actually thriving again in your marriage.
17: Did Focus have a chance to share what they do out there at the National Mall? I mean, they had a chance to be there for people?
18: They did. Thousands of people have been coming through every day. And that's what's been so exciting, is just being able to share, you know, this whole 50-year vision that Dr. Dobson had a long time ago back in California, right, of helping marriage and family, which is such an important foundational part of our history and every successful society. And he really worked hard during his lifetime to maintain marriage as one man and one woman for life, just as God, you know, talks about it in the Bible, and that they're having children and raising children to do that over and over and over again, right? And that's the core of a healthy society. And so now that we have Jim Daly, who is leading the charge and getting ready to retire, and whoever will come after him, we will do the same thing over and over again for the next 50 years, is we want to work with marriages. We want to make sure that marriages are thriving and not just surviving. And we want to make sure that parents know how to raise up a generation of children who will serve the Lord and who understand scripture and who can stand up for the gospel. That's what we're all about. And we've been able to share that literally with hundreds of thousands of people over the last couple of weeks.
17: Awesome. You know, Kim, listening to you describe all of this, it sounds like the trip wasn't just about fireworks and monuments. It sounds like it was really about perspective and sharing with people and about remembering where we've been, thinking carefully about where we're headed next. And looking ahead, what gives you hope as America moves towards the larger 250th anniversary celebrations?
18: I think to coin a phrase from a couple decades ago, there is a silent majority of people who really believe in the nuclear family. And they believe that it is the best way to keep this country going and to maintain our freedoms. And we have a lot of people who are fighting really hard, all kinds of groups out there who love the Lord and who want us to maintain our freedoms. And I think what gave me a lot of hope is this dream isn't dead. This dream that these founding fathers had, that this would be a society based on biblical values and wholly unsustainable for any other, according to one of our founding fathers, right? And I had a lot of hope and I felt a lot of encouragement flying away from DC that is the epicenter of all the arguments and fights in the world over all the things that we hold most dear. And I feel like there is a bright, bright future ahead. And we just have to reach out and claim it. We have to just keep pushing forward and talking to people and loving them and helping them understand why it's so important for us to maintain our biblical values.
17: All right. What memory do you think you and Gary are going to be talking about years from now on this whole trip?
18: I think for me, and I can't speak for Gary, I think for him, it would be his visit to the Tomb of the Unknown Soldier. But for the two of us, I think our memory would be sitting at the World War II Memorial, and there is a pool there with a fountain in the middle of it. And they encourage you to put your feet in the pool because that's what the soldiers did as they were liberating Paris. They took their boots and socks off and cooled their feet in the fountains in Paris. And so that's why that pool is there in the memorial. And us sitting there and just thinking about my dad and four of my uncles on my mom's brothers, who all served in World War II and all came home alive. And just the depth of gratitude and love I had for men and women who really served valiantly and maintained everything that we hold dear. That's what I'll remember.
17: All righty. I remember when I was over in Europe, I saw many monuments for the Americans from the Europeans built honoring us. And I was very touched by that. It's a very emotional thing to look up. And they had a map of the campaign on one wall. It was a marble wall. They had very well done and had a map of the campaign that had gone on in the area, and then had an American cemetery there. And I was always very moved by that because I remember at the time I was a lot younger, I was like going, wow, you know, that these people are showing gratitude by, you know, building this monument. It was huge, a marble kind of like a mausoleum, open aired, where you can kind of walk in and see what had transpired there. But it was just amazing. But it's good to know that the Europeans still appreciate what we do, and they have these monuments, and that you had a wonderful time.
18: We did. And hey, you know what? The night before, the Japanese had a huge fireworks show to celebrate our 250th. And so that's saying something for a country that suffered quite a bit in World War II, that they could celebrate our freedom. It was pretty amazing, I have to say.
17: We got to run. Our guest today has been Kim Trobe, a Senior Director of Marketing for Focus on Families Marriage Ministry, and longtime spokesperson, for Focus on the Family. To learn more about Focus on the Family and their many resources for married parents and families, visit FocusOnTheFamily.com, FocusOnTheFamily.com. I'm Brian Tweed. Thanks for joining us on the 805 Connection. Until next time, stay connected, stay encouraged, and thanks for being a part of the 805.
6: 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Okay, you know something that I just realized recently I was doing wrong and have been doing wrong for several years now. Putting books on my bookshelf. That's right. Now, it's going to seem really silly when I explain this to you, and I've told a few people what I did, and you might say, yeah, this is super silly. Or maybe you were in the same boat as I was. Now, I've gone to a library. It's Daniel here, by the way. And I see how they align their books. You know, you put them up so that you pull out the book and it's just sitting there. It's upright. For whatever reason, for years, since I have the bookshelf that I assembled, I have had them just flat. So they're stacked on top of each other, which means if I want to read a book on the bottom, I have to move all these other books, which means I never opened any of the books on my shelf. And I was doing some cleaning and I said, wait a minute, I think I'm doing this wrong. And now let me tell you, I have read a lot more books and opened a lot more books recently now that I can access them all the same way. So, it took long enough.
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9: 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She said no. 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The procedure will be done on her. 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
20: The midterms are almost here, and Republicans could be in deep trouble. Polls show Democrats leading in key races. Tonight, Rob Finnerty on Newsmax reveals the growing threat from the DSA and the radical left. With less than 60 days to go, Finnerty says it's time for the GOP to hit the panic button. The House may go, and control of the Senate is up for grabs. Gas prices, mortgage rates, health care, and out-of-control national debt. Americans are angry, and the progressive left wants total control of Congress. Tallarico, El Sayed, AOC, Bernie Sanders. Finnerty reveals President Trump's secret plan to fight back and what you can do to help him. Don't miss Finnerty tonight at 8 p.m. Eastern on Newsmax. 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
1: You know, the overarching message in our world today says you really should do what you feel best about. Do what you think. Do your own thing, if I can borrow the 60s language. Not that I was there. I just read about it. But the gospel says that we should carry each other's burdens, and in this way you'll fulfill the law of Christ. Well, I don't want to do that. The world says to us we should look out for ourselves. The gospel says we should lay down our lives for our brothers. If you'll allow me, I would submit to you that it takes real courage to be obedient to Jesus.
21: 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We're so glad you're here to listen. Today's program is part one of Pastor Allen's message called Tabernacle, Temple, Synagogue, and Churches, Culture Builders. 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
1: I want to begin a new study with you under the title of The Tabernacle, the Temple, Synagogues, and Churches. If you're a reader of Scripture, you'll recognize there an emerging story. After the Hebrew slaves were delivered from Egypt after hundreds of years there, God instructed through Moses, gave them instructions to build the tabernacle. They were still itinerant. They hadn't yet occupied the promised land, so the tabernacle was a temporary structure, a rather elaborate tent, but it was to be the center of worship. It was truly to be the center of community. The books that you love to read so much, the books of Moses, Genesis, Exodus, Leviticus, Numbers, and Deuteronomy, the last four of those books are really centered in how to take a group of people who have been slaves for hundreds of years and build a community. And at the heart of that process was the tabernacle. After they occupied the promised land and demanded a king, God gave them permission to build a temple in Jerusalem. Do you happen to remember who built the first temple? Solomon. It's not a trick question. It was destroyed because of their disobedience and rebellion by the Babylonians in 587. And the second temple was built. And again, that was the center of the people's relationship with God. It was the center of the culture. You could evaluate the spiritual health of the people by the condition of the temple. By the time we get to the New Testament, actually the synagogues emerged a little bit before that, a couple centuries before that. The synagogue was a more of a distributed place for the people to gather to read Scripture and receive instruction. Where there were 10 Jewish men, you could form a synagogue. And by the time we complete the New Testament, the Christians are gathering and the label was attached to a church. We rather arrogantly think we invented something new. Even the language we use in the architecture of the church, you've heard the main hall of a church be called a basilica, perhaps in a more formal setting. We co-opted that from the secular culture. The largest building in a Roman town would be the basilica. It was the mall. It was the public shopping place. And the Christians ultimately became so attuned to gathering in the largest place in the community that church architecture adopted the language and the large hall in the church became the basilica. But whether it was the tabernacle or the temple or the synagogue or the church, they all shared one function, one role in the lives of the people, and that was to help build the culture of faith for God's people. I want to take a few sessions and talk to you a little bit about the role of the church. I don't mean just our congregation, but church with a capital C. And we'll talk some about our congregation and some values that are at the heart of who we have decided to be as a people. Not something new, not something that was determined last week or last month, but that have shaped our journey. Most of them we observed as a result of what God was doing in our midst. But they really emerge from this notion that the people of God are to impact culture. And I want to start with the Apostles' Creed. It's one of the oldest creedal statements that we have in Christendom. Some have suggested it could have been the baptismal creed for the church in Jerusalem. The video of that has been lost, so we don't know for certain. But it's certainly plausible, and there are scholars who would accept the idea. A creed is a summary statement of fundamental tenets. So the Apostles' Creed, as I understand it, is really intended to reflect the core values of the Christian faith. Some of you grew up in a tradition where it was a regular part of worship. Some of you didn't. If it was a regular part of your worship, you think it's godly. If you didn't, you're very suspicious. That's normal. But I would submit to you that the statements in the Apostles' Creed are important and relevant, and we should understand them. It's really in three stanzas or three segments, all stating a belief. The first is a series of statements about what we believe about God. Secondly, in the largest portion, is what we believe about Jesus, because it's essential to our story. And then a series of statements of belief that help define our community. I'll read it, and then perhaps we could read it together. I learned to say this. I grew up in a church where we repeated it. I learned to say it in rhythm, like the Pledge of Allegiance. And if you let me start at the beginning and go all the way through, I can complete it. If you put me in the middle, I'm stuck. Because I never really thought about what it meant. I just knew, kind of like you pulled the string and out it would come. But there really is a value to it. And we're not going to dissect it in any great detail in this. But it says, I believe in God, the Father Almighty, the maker of heaven and earth. That's an affirmation of God as the creator of all things. You see, if you'll accept the Genesis, the opening chapter of Genesis with Almighty God creating heaven and earth, the rest of the Bible has a place that makes sense. If you reject God as the creator of heaven and earth, the rest of the book's nonsense. Why would you take guidance and direction from somebody, something that's a sham? So the sequence really is important. It's not like been important in the 21st century. This goes back to the beginning days of our faith. And then secondly, I believe in Jesus Christ, his only Son, our Lord, who was conceived by the Holy Spirit, born of the Virgin Mary, suffered under Pontius Pilate, was crucified, dead, and buried. He descended into hell. The third day, he rose again from the dead. He ascended into heaven, and he sits on the right hand of God the Father Almighty. He will come again to judge the living and the dead. I believe in the Holy Spirit, the Holy Christian Church, the communion of saints, the forgiveness of sins, the resurrection of the body, and the life everlasting. Amen. Could we read that together? If you've never read it, welcome. If it's old news, you can close your eyes and say it. We'll stay in rhythm. All right. I believe in God, the Father Almighty, the maker of heaven and earth, and in Jesus Christ, his only Son, our Lord, who was conceived by the Holy Spirit, born of the Virgin Mary, suffered under Pontius Pilate. He was crucified, dead, and buried. He descended into hell. The third day, he rose again from the dead. He ascended into heaven, and he sits on the right hand of God, the Father Almighty. He will come again to judge the living and the dead. I believe in the Holy Spirit, the Holy Christian Church, the communion of saints, the forgiveness of sins, the resurrection of the body, and life everlasting. Amen. Again, I would submit to you that the Apostles' Creed reflects the core values of the Christian faith. This is not a designer faith, folks. We stand in a tradition of centuries now, millennia, of brilliant men and women who have chosen to submit themselves to the Lordship of Jesus. We're the 21st century edition of the book of Acts. There's some notes I would offer you from the Apostles' Creed, some from personal experience and talking to thousands of people. Some just as a matter of interest to me. For those who are somewhat suspicious of the Roman Catholic influence in our faith, and if you don't know that those people exist, no problem, but There's a couple of statements that sometimes cause people some anxiety. The older translations say, I believe in the Holy Catholic Church. Then people are offended. Catholic means universal. It doesn't refer to the church based in Rome. To correctly refer to that church, we would have to speak of the Roman Catholic Church, and that's not what's stated in this creed. It's simply acknowledging that the church transcends nation states or ethnicities, that I believe in the universal church. The other statement that sometimes causes a bit of pause is I believe in the communion of saints in some of the older translations. The communion in that sense means fellowship. It is not a suggestion that we are praying to the saints. In fact, the clear teaching of the New Testament suggests that if you're a believer in the Lord Jesus Christ, according to the principles of the New Testament, you are a saint. I knew you wouldn't believe me, so I brought a verse. It's Ephesians 1 and verse 1. Paul, an apostle of Christ Jesus by the will of God, to the saints in Ephesus, the faithful in Christ Jesus. If you're faithful in Christ Jesus, from a scriptural standpoint, you're a saint. Warts and all. I understand it's been relabeled and repositioned, but we're used to, by this point, language being something that is somewhat fluid. So there really is nothing in that creedal statement that has been inordinately influenced by the Roman Catholic Church, and evangelicals shouldn't avoid it because of that mistaken notion. It is a summary of our core values. What intrigues me is what's mentioned. I mean, it's very clearly a statement about God. Of all the things you could say about God, it says, I believe he's the creator of heaven and earth. And then it's a series of statements about Jesus, none of which can be traded away. If you take any of those statements away, he's no longer qualified to be our Savior. It's important. Maybe even more interesting to me is what's not mentioned. If this is the core values of our faith, think of all the things that aren't there that we've been told are what define us. It doesn't say anything about baptism, when to do it, how to do it, who should do it. The temperature of the water? I'm not suggesting baptism isn't important. Clearly it is. It doesn't mention communion. When to take it, how often to take it, whether the juice should be fermented or not. Well, I know. Okay, I got it. I'm just saying. It doesn't mention Sunday school. You can't have church without classes for kids. It doesn't talk about women's role in the church. It doesn't talk about music, style. It doesn't talk about speaking in tongues. I can tell you this. If you reject what's described in that creed, there's a very high degree of probability you'll miss Christianity. And that's not new to me. It's been at the center of what the Orthodox Church has believed for almost 2 millennia.
21: Before we return to today's message, Pastor Allen wants to share a book to help you be free from worry.
1: In the Sermon on the Mount, Jesus said a half a dozen times, do not worry. Not a suggestion, it's a directive. I have a question. Are you living in obedience to Jesus or are you ignoring him? We got a new book, it'll help you. It's called Freedom from Worry. It's really a how-to guide to live a life in the peace that Jesus promised us. You don't have to have a life choked with fear and anxiety and worry. You can be free. Let's cooperate with Jesus. It's the best way to walk through our days, I promise.
21: 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That's 855-577-2255. Now, let's get back to Pastor Allen with his message called Tabernacle, Temple, Synagogue, and Churches, Culture Builders. Tune in tomorrow to hear part two.
1: Now, I want to take from that beginning and spend a few minutes talking to you about the role of the church in the world, because I think to a great extent this has been lost. And it's very much a topic that's relevant right now. Church participation has been diminishing since COVID. There's some recent studies that suggest there might be an infinitesimal change in that, but nothing even remotely approaching where we were in COVID. Not so much for this particular community of faith, but nationwide and even globally, that is true. Matthew 16 and verse 18 is a verse that changed my life. Jesus was

friend and foe that Jesus is the builder of the church, that he's the head of the church. The church is his idea. It didn't begin with professional Christians. Jesus said he would establish his church. I do not intend to spend my strength, my energy, or my thoughts doing anything purposefully to oppose Jesus. If he said he's going to build the church, watch me help. I'll borrow King David's line. I know it's a different application, but he said, I'd rather be a doorkeeper in the house of the Lord than to dwell in the tents of the wicked. The greatest honor of our lives, no matter what you achieve, accomplish, accumulate, the greatest honor of our lives is being considered a part of the church. Capital C. Now, I'm going to suggest that we have lost a bit our sense of the fundamentals of the church, who we're to be, what's necessary to believe, what our role in the world is to be. We've just imagined that, you know, some sort of attendance, erratic or whatever, is probably the goal. If you can just get there and endure it and survive it and not lose your mind, you're golden. It's easy to become bewildered by an array of answers available in today's marketplace of ideas, to just throw up your hands and declare them all valid options. There's a lot of pressure to do that, not to have the audacity to say that Jesus is unique. That's why pluralism often leads to relativism, to the idea that there really is no overarching objective truth, but only a variety of subjective beliefs. You can believe whatever you want as long as you're kind. This is important because the scripture is clear. If we fail to fulfill the purpose for which God instituted the church, we will fail in our primary responsibility as Christ followers. Our primary goal is not to go to heaven, but to do the will of God while we're on earth. I understand that's contradictory to much of what we've heard. We've had a focus on a singular event, that entry point into the kingdom, and I believe in that. I'm not trying to diminish that. But the point, the objective is not to recite the sinner's prayer. The objective is to do the will of God. Amen. And it's very difficult to argue participation in the kingdom of God if you carry no interest in doing the will of God. In Matthew 5, Jesus said, you're the salt of the earth. If the salt loses its saltiness, how can it be made salty again? It's no longer good for anything except to be thrown out and trampled by men. Similar idea, different metaphor. In John 15, Jesus said, he cuts off every branch in me that bears no fruit. You know, I think it would be easy to look at the contemporary church and be filled with some anxiety. But lest we despair, there is significant historical evidence that cultures can be renewed. It is the story of the scripture, both Old and New Testaments. It's the story of the history of the church. Even those cultures that have been typically considered to be the most corrupt and intractable. But if we are to restore our world, we first have to shake off the comfortable notion that Christianity is merely a personal experience with application only to my private life. No man is an island, wrote the poet John Donne. Yet one of the great myths of our day, even in the church, is that we are islands, that our decisions are personal, and that no one has a right to tell us what to do in our private lives. We very easily forget that every private decision contributes to the moral and cultural climate in which we live. Our choices, our personal choices, our private choices ripple out from those choices across our lives and our families, as we're so accustomed to saying at our kitchen table, at our holiday table, and in the circle of our friends. The reality, the awkward reality, is that we've chosen to be Christ followers in a fallen world. That's the story. And we shouldn't imagine a revival so sweeping that we're not aware of evil in the world. I don't believe it's an appropriate expectation. I don't believe it aligns with Scripture. I believe we can anticipate revivals and awakenings and outpourings of the Spirit of God and movings of God. But if you take the biblical narratives that many of you know so well, when God is moving in the most dramatic way, there always seems to be consistent naysayers. God parted the Red Sea and the Hebrew slaves escaped the Egyptian armies on dry ground, only to turn and see their enemies drowned as the waters cascaded on top of them. And 72 hours later, the entire nation

0: nation said, we liked it better in Egypt. When the spies went into the promised land, 12 were sent in and 10 came back and said, it's a beautiful place, but we can't do this. There's never been a short supply of naysayers, and you shouldn't imagine that there will be now. After Jesus was baptized in the Jordan River and the voice came from heaven and said, this is my son, I'm pleased with him, and a dove lighted on top of him, the next event is Satan comes to tempt Jesus. I'm reading that thinking, you have got to be kidding me. We live in a fallen world. The first fundamental I would give you is the very first commandment. At the top of that list of 10, which we cannot remove from our lives, says you can have no other gods before me. I'm a jealous God. I will tolerate no competition. I'll not be a part of a pantheon. I won't be a part of a collection of gods. No other gods before me. If you don't get that one right, the rest of the commandments are less relevant. In 1 Peter 2:9, it says, you're a chosen people, a royal priesthood, a holy nation, a people belonging to God, that you may declare the praises of him who called you out of darkness into his wonderful light. Please note, Christ followers, by Peter, the fisherman that Jesus recruited, are directed to be a holy nation, not just a group of born-againers. Many Christians think of conversion as personal and private, but being converted is not just being separated or saved from one's sinful past. It is being joined to a holy God and his people. That is the essence of covenant. We're in this world together. We're not a religious social club. We're not a motivational seminar. We're not a childcare facility. There may be tenets of all of those things that can be identified amongst us, but they're not the primary assignment. We're a group of people whose first allegiance is to our Father God. All other allegiances must be secondary to our intent to honor God. It's why we're not hyphenated Christ followers. What's the greatest commandment of the Christian life? Jesus gave it to us. It's Mark 12. It's in your notes. One of the teachers of the law came and heard them debating, noticing that Jesus had given them a good answer. He asked, this is the question of all the commandments, which is the most important? And Jesus answered, the most important one is this. Hear, O Israel, the Lord our God, the Lord is one. Love the Lord your God with all of your heart and with all of your soul and with all of your mind and with all of your strength. The second is this, love your neighbor as yourself. There's no commandment greater than these. Well, Jesus said it. It's plain language. You'd have to be intentionally obtuse to miss it. What does it mean to love the Lord? In John 14, Jesus again gave us the solution. He said, if you love me, you'll obey what I command. How do we love God? By obedience. You really have no argument that you love God if you practice disobedience to the truth that you know. Obedience is the beginning of the Christian life. Obedience is essential to truly living as a Christ follower. It isn't optional. We can't say, oh, well, I said the prayer. God, the fruit of the prayer is a life yielded in obedience to the Lord. You know, the overarching message in our world today says you really should do what you feel best about. Do what you think. Do your own thing, if I can borrow the 60s language. Not that I was there, I just read about it. But the gospel says that we should carry each other's burdens, and in this way you'll fulfill the law of Christ. Well, I don't want to do that. That's your mess. You carry it. The world says to us we should look out for ourselves. The gospel says we should lay down our lives for our brothers. If you'll allow me, I would submit to you that it takes real courage to be obedient to Jesus.
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3: 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Do you love yourself? Not in an arrogant way, I'm so wonderful. No. Do you show love to yourself? How do you treat yourself? How do you speak about yourself? Is it good? How do you treat other people? Is it the same way? I'm Daniel. And as I read Galatians 5 verse 14, which is a recent verse of the day, that's kind of my question, because it says this, NIV, "For the entire law is fulfilled in keeping this one command, love your neighbor as yourself." Which sounds so easy, but it's not, right? No, I'm not saying anything that you don't know. So how do I treat myself? How do I treat other people? Lord, show me if those are out of line. Help this to not only be a verse that I read, but something that is a part of my life. And if it's just a prayer for the day and for tomorrow and for however long until I get it, let that be true. Let it be that prayer. In Jesus' name, amen.
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14: When we release a loved one, when we release a child into trusting the Lord, you know, we're releasing them to the Lord. We're not releasing them to a cliff to fall over. We need to mentally have this picture. We are releasing them into the arms of God, and that's the safest place for any person to be. Now, will we always get the outcome that we want? Absolutely not. But regardless, We can't control the outcome anyways.
13: That's insight from Lisa Turkhurst, who's our guest today again on Focus on the Family with Jim Daly. And we're glad you've joined us. I'm John Fuller.
15: You know, John, it's great to have Lisa back. Every time it's just like wisdom, wisdom, wisdom. Yeah. And she's lived, you know, a life of observation, I would say. You know, last time we talked about fear and control, and we're going to continue that discussion today. It was so good and has application for each and every person, because in this life, in our sinful nature, fear, which the Lord does not want us to live in, leads to unhealthy control issues. And I would say, you know, many of the marital problems that we see here at Focus on the Family that we help at Hope Restored, our marriage intensive, much of it is rooted in this area of fear and control. And I'm so grateful she's written the book that we can talk about today. And I just want to get on with it.
13: Yeah. Yeah. And that book is called Making Peace with What I Can't Control. Find relief from the exhaustion of overthinking, trying to fix others, and wanting to figure it all out.
15: Hey, hang on, John. The phones are ringing off the hook.
13: Yeah. Don't miss out on your opportunity.
15: Come on.
13: Contact us today if you want to get a copy of the book. And by the way, download the broadcast app that we have so you don't have any fear about missing out on what Lisa shared last time.
15: We covered a lot of material last time, but we're going to roll into continuing to get to this issue of fear and control and all that. Let's go back and kind of talk about the common fears that often lead to control, because we didn't get to that list. And I'll read them again, and I want you to highlight a couple. But fear of rejection, abandonment, or not being loved. So these are the things in our, a lot of times in our childhood that we experience that set up our attitudes and our emotional response.
14: And even our perceptions of present-day things we're going to face. We will pull from these previous feelings, and they may go all the way back to unhealed things in our childhood or even experiences that we had throughout our adulthood. But boy, rejection's a big one.
15: And abandonment. I mean, that can, in a marriage, that can be some, the other spouse is working late and you catastrophize that into, what are they doing? They're not wanting to spend time with me. And they're actually working on a project that the boss said, could you get this done by the time you leave tonight? So some of that is like that, right? And because of those wounds as a child, you're making it as something it's not.
14: Yeah, I think one of the greatest fears that we have as humans is emotional suffering. And certainly the fear of loss ties right into that as well. I tell a story in the book about one of my dearest friends. Her name is Leah. She has worked side by side with me on every book project that I've done for, it seems like, eons, truly. But because we're so close and we're working together all the time, we process a lot of life. I tell a story about Leah losing her father to brain cancer. And he went from being this vibrant, healthy, strong man to finding out he had a brain tumor. And then the decline and deterioration, it was shocking. It definitely impacted her, and the grief was enormous. So Leah had one son by the time her father passed, and then she since had another daughter. And she came to me and she said, I think there's this area of controlling that has been really troublesome to my marriage. And that is that I always want to make every choice for my kids to make sure that they are healthy. And, you know, I watched my father deteriorate and I don't want that in my children. And so it's caused some tension between her and her husband. So we were processing this and I asked her a very important question. I said, Leah, are you trying to keep your kids healthy or are you trying to prevent cancer? Because trying to keep your kids healthy, that is a responsible thing to do. Trying to prevent cancer is impossible. You can do all that you can do to set your children's health up for success, but ultimately you cannot control whether or not they ever get, you know, a diagnosis of cancer. And I think that helped open her brain to that fine line between being responsible, feed your kids healthy food, do what you need to do to keep them healthy, but not be so controlling where you take it into hyperdrive trying to prevent cancer, because at the end of the day, that's not going to be possible.
15: Yeah, and that's a good example of how to deal in a healthy way with something that could be unhealthy. Mm-hmm. How did, I mean, what was her first response, if you can recall? I mean, how did she, was she defensive or?
14: No, she wasn't, because I asked her a very important question at first. Are you open to a thought? And anytime we're going to share something that could step on somebody's toes, you just ask, you know, are you open to a thought? And she said, yes, I am. And so I asked her that profound question, you know, are you trying to keep your kids healthy? Are you trying to prevent cancer? And it really, really impacted on a very practical level the way that she's now interacting with her family. It was life-changing to her. It's not a perfect science, of course. Does she sometimes still step into, you know, trying to prevent cancer? Of course she does. But because she's aware of it, it has drastically improved the environment of her home. And I think that's the secret. It's not to do this right all the time, but it's to get it right while there is still time to provide a healthier environment for us and our loved ones.
15: Yeah, that is so good. In that regard, you were up in the Alpine, I think, one of those Alpine slide rides. We have plenty of them here in Colorado, actually. Come visit them. But it's what they do in the summertime, and you get into this metal, I don't know what you'd call it, car.
3: Yeah, kind of
15: you,
3: a roller coaster
15: you,
3: car.
15: Yeah, and you ride down the ski slopes, and you do it at a fast pace. But you learned something in that, kind of that little lesson of how to surrender.
14: That's right. And it was a painful lesson, truly. So my friend Joy really wanted to ride the mountain coaster. I was very timid. And I thought, I don't want to ride the mountain coaster. I've never wanted to ride a mountain coaster. I don't have that on my bingo card. And I'm looking at the mountain coaster and I'm like, I'm not even sure this thing is 100% safe. So I would prefer not. I can find other things to do to have a lot of fun. I don't need that. But she was like, come on, you can do it with me. You can do it with me. And then she finally said, we'll ride on it together. I said, okay. So we get up and, you know, have you ever been in a situation where things are unfolding, but it takes your brain a minute to catch up before all of a sudden you realize it's kind of too late. My brain didn't catch up on time. That's what happened. They strapped Joy in her seat, ushered me to the front of the car. Basically, I am sitting on the front of the car. They put a seatbelt across me and then the thing goes. And I realize I'm in a terrible position. I was trying to control. And instead, now I have put myself in the worst position possible. I'm strapped to the front of this. The thing starts going. The operator looks at Joy and says, do not hit the brake unless there's an object in front of you. And Joy and I are both rule followers. And so she never hit the brake. And we went so fast because
15: velocity.
14: The weight of two of us on the car made us go even faster. And never hitting the brake, we screamed so loud. We had friends on the other side of the mountain, and they could hear us and identify that it was Joy and Lisa screaming. And at first, I was screaming like for my life, like, help me, help me. Like I was so unwell. But about three quarters of the way into the ride, I thought, all that's doing is wearing my voice out. Like, nobody's coming to save us. No, there is, until we get through this, we cannot get off this. We cannot get around this. We cannot get above this. We've got to get through this. And I stopped screaming. And I just kind of surrendered to the process. And we did get through it. You know, one of the most powerful prepositions in all of the Bible, as my friend Dr. Joel Munimali says, is the word through. We have to sometimes just go through. The children of Israel had to go through the wilderness. Jesus had to go through the cross. Sometimes we are going to be in situations where there is absolutely nothing we can do. We are strapped to the front of a situation that is going to barrel through what is going to barrel through, and we have to get through it. But in the process of getting through it, if we white knuckle it, resist it, scream at the top of our lungs, we can certainly make that the way we get through it. Yeah. Or we can realize, ultimately, I don't have control. Ultimately, I've got to surrender this. And what I would say is surrender it to the Lord. And the roller coaster eventually came to a stop. Unstrapped myself, got off, and I declared, I'll never do that again. So, you know, but in the middle of it, there was nothing I could do to control. And I thought, this is what it feels like. This is what it feels like to have absolutely no control. And guess what? I survived.
15: And we pay money to do that. That's
14: I did
15: crazy.
14: Pay money. That's a very unfortunate thing. I think Joy actually paid money for it, too.
15: You know, it's interesting with that. Think of life circumstances, whatever they might be, and the operator whispering that, the Lord whispering to us, don't use the brake. Wow.
14: Mm.
15: whatever you do, don't use the brake. Mm-hmm. I've got you. Mm-hmm. That's a challenge.
14: It's such a challenge. It really is. And let me tell you, if I could have reached that brake, I would have hit it myself.
15: Yeah.
14: But I couldn't reach the brake. I couldn't even have a conversation with Joy. It was too loud, too fast. I mean, there was literally nothing I could do.
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15: Lisa, I'm thinking of a book that Focus published with Dr. Ken Wilgus. The title is hilarious. It's Feeding the Mouth That Bites You, How to Emancipate Teenagers into Adulthood. And it kind of fits with this. But he explained to me, and I'm going to paraphrase, so Ken, if I'm doing this inappropriately, let me know. But he said a lot of his therapy time as a counselor is spent helping parents more so understand the moment they're in, because they tend to linger in that control, like you said, the healthy control of raising a young child, but they still have those attributes in the teen years. And he said, that's the biggest mistake a parent is making. You know, you let your later teen decide if they're going to go to church. Really? Ken, are you serious? Because you know the answer is most likely going to be maybe not. But he's saying, let them fail at home rather than go off to college or whatever they're going to do and totally get untethered to good habits, good biblical characteristics, etc. Mm-hmm. But you got to be strong enough, courageous enough to let them fail. Mm-hmm. And it's better that they fail in your home. That's kind of the genesis. But he said most of the therapy is undoing a parent's thought and helping a child be able to express themselves. Which is kind of what you're saying.
14: Yeah, and let me fully acknowledge that I know how hard this is. And it sounds good when we're recording a broadcast.
15: Right.
14: Practical everyday living. Sometimes we're going to do this right and sometimes we're going to get it wrong. The secret is to recognize when we've gotten it wrong, when we've stepped over and tried to not only manage ourselves, but manage their life as well, is to catch it quickly and to go and acknowledge, like, hey, I have stepped over into control mode and, you know, I love you. I want the best for you. It's not an excuse, but that is the truth. And guess what? Now I'm ready to say the script to you.
15: Yeah.
14: Okay.
15: So good.
14: Your choice. Okay. Yeah. You see, I think we cross the line again from being responsible to being controlling the minute that I don't stop at just sharing my wisdom, but I expect someone else's choices to line up with my desires.
15: That's it. That's the difference. And that's exactly what he's getting at. And that's where you end up in trouble. So let's make sure we understand what's mine and what's yours, whoever that other person is, your spouse, your child, your friend. How do you know what's genuinely yours to own and what is theirs to own?
14: So if I can't own it, I can't control it. So here's the thing. Like, I tell a story in the book about a loved one that had been struggling with addictions. And certainly in the world of addictions, control is a really big factor at play. So my loved one had been struggling with addictions, and I had gotten so in tune with their struggle that one night I woke up and it was like 2 o'clock in the morning, and I sat straight up in bed gasping. And I'm like, they're in trouble. They're doing something they're not supposed to be doing. Now, we didn't live in the same household, but it was someone I cared a lot about. And so we had Find My on our phone. And so I checked their location. And sure enough, 2 a.m., they're driving around. And I thought, there's no reason to be driving around at 2 a.m. And I literally got in my car. And I want you to hear where I'm crossing the line now. Mm-hmm. I got in my car and I drove to find them. They went through an all-night drive-through. I went to that drive-thru, I was able to catch up to them, and I pulled my car beside theirs, told them to pull over. They refused. Mm-hmm. I parked my car. I went and I stood my body in front of their vehicle and said, you cannot drive until you pull over and take a breathalyzer test. And it had become such an overwhelming situation that I carried a breathalyzer test in my glove compartment. And so I eventually got them to pull over. And eventually they took the breathalyzer test. And eventually I talked them into letting me drive them home. But I will tell you, after I dropped them off, I drove home. I walked up my sidewalk at 3 a.m. And I thought, what am I doing? This is not sustainable. This is not sustainable. And in the end, this isn't helping. Is that an extremely painful realization? Yes. But what I was doing was I was not only doing my part, I was doing their part. And I felt like it was my duty to prevent bad things from happening. And so I became a rescuer to the nth degree. And in the end, did all of my rescuing efforts ever cause them to turn around? No. I rescued and rescued and rescued and rescued, but it's kind of like pulling a loved one off a train track. If they're continuing to crawl back up on that train track and the train is barreling closer and closer and closer, every single time when you climb back on the train track and you pull them off and you pull them off and you pull them off, eventually you're going to crawl up on the train track chasing them once again, and the train's going to run over you both.
15: Yeah. I mean, and it's, you know, I know a story where someone did engage their adult child, young adult, 20-something, and they did that exact thing. And it actually, the outcome was a more positive outcome, that was an action that arrested the child's behavior and they got help. And so it is, you know, you never know. But I, just like you're looking at those things, but you've got to know your motivation, and only you can know your motivation.
14: That's
15: like, how
14: right.
15: far can I do this? How long can I do this? And, you know, that is such a personal thing, but the warning is what we're wanting parents to
14: Absolutely.
15: Hear or friends to hear.
14: And look, you can be a support. You can be the parent. You can be their greatest prayer warrior. You can put resources in front of them so that they can try to get the help they need. But at the end of the day, they have to make that
15: yeah,
14: choice.
15: That is so true, especially for addictions.
14: Yeah.
15: Lisa, let me ask you, you have a great story about giving a very precious treasure to a stranger on an airplane, somebody named Ron. Mm-hmm. Describe what happened and then what happened over the years.
14: So I got on an airplane one day, and this was 25 years ago. And I was very tired. So I prayed a selfish prayer. Lord, let me be the only one on my row because I'm so tired. I've been speaking
15: I like that prayer.
14: At a retreat all weekend. And I was all talked out. So I sat down, and at first I was the only one on my row. And I was like, oh, thank you, Lord. And then right before the plane doors closed, they let one last person on the airplane. It was a man named Ron. I came to know his name because he came to sit right beside me. And I was like, oh.
15: And he wanted to talk.
14: Well, I wasn't sure at first. So I decided I'm going to pull out my Bible. So either that will make him not talk to me, or if we do talk, I'm going to steer the conversation to something that I want to talk about, and that's the Lord. So he sat down, and at first he didn't say anything. And then he leaned over as we got into the flight. And he goes, so you're just going to like sit there and read the Bible? And I looked at him and I said, yes, I think the Bible's very interesting. What do you know about the Bible? And he's kind of fumbled with his answer a bit, letting me know he knew some facts about God, but he didn't have a personal relationship with the Lord. And then he started asking me questions about the Bible. And so first they were kind of easy. I was able to answer them. And then I started lifting up emergency prayers to the Lord, like, help me find these answers, Lord, you know, and I'm going all over the Bible and reading him different scriptures. And in the middle of all of that, the Lord said to me, just really pressed on my heart, Lisa, give this man your Bible. And so while I'm still witnessing to this man, I start having an argument with God. I'm like, God, this is my Bible. This is my tear-stained, highlighted, written in. My kids have drawn pictures in this. This is my Bible. But that is a good suggestion. I'll go home. I'll buy him a Bible. I'll highlight some verses, package it up, get his address, send it to him. Go, God. And I continued to talk to Ron. But the Lord was just crystal clear, putting it on my heart, give this man your Bible. So eventually I closed my Bible. I put the Bible on Ron's lap. And I said, I think you're supposed to have my Bible. And he looked at me very shocked. And he said, why would you give what is obviously a treasured possession to a complete stranger? Why would you do that? I said, well, I have to be honest. I don't really want you to have my Bible.
15: That was good.
14: But something that I've learned is in the midst of all of eternity, sometimes God pauses in the midst of all of this to touch the heart of one person. And Ron, I believe God's paused for you today. And so he took the Bible. He told me he would read it. And then the plane landed. We exchanged business cards. He took the Bible and got off the plane. And I remember thinking, oh, Lord, can I chase him down to make sure he doesn't throw it away in the nearest airport trash can? And the Lord was crystal clear. Like, no, anything you release into my hands, and this is what I felt like the Lord was saying, anything you release to me will never truly be gone.
15: Wow.
14: And I remember just kind of feeling that in my heart, hearing it from the Lord. And then a couple weeks later, I get a call from Ron. I was at my office. He called and he said, you are never going to believe what's happened to me. I went home and I took a week off from work to read that Bible. I acted like, yeah, of course, that's what we all do. But inside, I'm like, what?
15: Whoa.
14: And I never heard from Ron again. Mm-hmm. And then fast forward 24 years later, I was on tour in San Antonio, a little city outside of San Antonio, and three women came and found one of my assistants and said, is there any way we could meet Lisa? Because we want to tell her the rest of the story if she remembers the Bible that she gave away on that plane. Of course I remembered. And so we brought them backstage, and it was Ron's sister, a good family friend, and Ron's daughter.
15: Yeah.
14: And they shared with me the rest of the story, that Ron wound up giving his heart to the Lord. And he wound up leading his entire family to Christ. And then the daughter pulled out the Bible, and she'd brought it with her, the Bible that I thought I'd never see again. And she pulled it out and she said, you know, a few years ago, my dad passed away very suddenly. And the greatest treasure he left me was your Bible that you'd given him. And she opened it up and I could see my handwriting all throughout the Bible. I could see Ron's handwriting from all those years, all throughout the Bible. And then when Ron passed away, I could then see his daughter's handwriting all through the Bible. And you know, that Bible story, it revisited my life at a time where I was really struggling. God, are you here? God, do you hear my prayers? Are you in control? And, you know, God didn't have to do that. He didn't have to bring that Bible back 24 years later. Now, of course, I told the daughter she has to keep the Bible. But just the fact that I held it again and I heard the rest of the story, only God could do that.
15: Yeah.
14: And it reminded me so powerfully, God really is in control. God really does care about us. God really is working behind the scenes in ways that we will never, ever know all the details of. And most importantly, it truly, truly is a fact that whatever we release into the hands of God is never truly gone. It is safe to surrender that which is outside of our control to the Lord and let the Lord do what only He can do. We need to do our part, and then we have to leave the rest to God. We need to stop carrying weight that was never ours, that was never meant for us to carry.
15: Yeah. Wow.
14: Because it's really hard to enjoy your life when you're trying to control everything and everyone in your life.
15: Won't be joyful.
14: It will not be joyful. And so the choice is, it's not that we're going to get it right all the time, but the choice is to get it right now, while there is still time, to instead of dreading your life, start enjoying your life.
15: Yeah.
14: And start surrendering to God that which is outside of your control.
15: Lisa, so good. So good. Thank you for being with us. This was powerful. And I hope for the listeners that this is striking a chord for you. If you're living there and you're trying to do the right thing for everybody, it may be time to assess that and look at obedience rather than living in fear and control. Lisa, again, thanks for being with us.
14: You're so welcome.
15: And if that's where you're at, get in touch with us. We have so much help for you here at Focus on the Family. Our team of caring Christian counselors is here to listen, pray with you, and help you find a path forward with hope and peace. And we have a wealth of trusted resources to come alongside you, offering biblical wisdom and practical help for your marriage, your parenting, and whatever challenges your family may be facing. Just reach out to us. One of those great resources is Lisa's terrific book, Making Peace with What I Can't Control, Find Relief from the Exhaustion of Overthinking, Trying to Fix Others, and Wanting to Figure It All Out. I mean, that title really sums it up. If fear, worry, overthinking, or trying to manage the choices of others has left you exhausted, this resource will help you. It'll help you recognize what's yours to carry and find the courage to release the rest to God. And when you make a pledge today, a gift of any amount, we'll send you a copy of Lisa's book, Making Peace with What I Can't Control, as our way of saying thank you for being part of the ministry and helping others too. And let me share how your gifts reach others. We heard from Jennifer, who said this: I'm a fairly new listener, and I'm so thankful God led me to focus on the family during my morning commute. 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You've changed my life for the better, and now I'm telling my friends about Focus on the Family so they can be encouraged too.
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3: 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Hi, my name is Daniel, and my mom, Taya, likes to play a game called Gratitude from A to Z, or she did when my sister and I were growing up. And now I will pass the game along to you. Here's how it works. You just think of something that you are grateful for. It starts with each letter of the alphabet. So you just go through from A to Z, pick, you know, A for apples or whatever. Now, we don't have time for the entire game, so I'm just going to give you the letter B, and maybe you can do this in your own time, the full game, but I'll just give you, just for example, B for backup glasses. Now, you might be asking, what are backup glasses? Those are the glasses that are the old prescription that you just keep lying around, I don't know, for nostalgia's sake, but they're actually useful, because there have been a few times recently where I wake up, and I don't remember where I put my glasses. And I don't know, and it's hard to see because I need glasses to kind of see clearly. And so instead of sort of just clawing around looking for my glasses, I put on the backup glasses and then realize that, oh, wow, the glasses were right there the entire time. So I'm grateful for that. What are you grateful for?
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20: Welcome to Lift Up Jesus with Pastor Dudley Rutherford. I'm Kyle Welch. We are here every weekday at this time to share the good news of Jesus and to lift up his name to this city. No matter if you are listening right now from your car or at home or in your place of work, we believe that today's sermon from Pastor Dudley will be a blessing to everyone. So if you can, get out your Bibles and let's join Pastor Dudley right now with his message.
21: The head of the hospital, the CEO or CFO of some corporation, maybe the prettiest person, the wealthiest person, maybe the best behaved person. Well, how would we think if God destroyed this whole city and the only person he saved was a drug addicted homeless person or maybe a convicted criminal? That's the story of Rahab. You know what one song is sung more than any other song? Some of you music people, do you know the number one song that's sung more than any other song in the entire world? Do you know what it is? You've all sung it. It's the song, Happy Birthday. How many of you have ever sung the song, Happy Birthday? How many of you have ever had it sung to you? Now think about it. Every single person, every single year, people are singing Happy Birthday. It's the most often heard song in the entire, of all the songs ever been written, it's Happy Birthday. Do you know what I think? I don't know this, but you know what the second most often sung song, in my opinion, in the entire world? It's the song Amazing Grace. We love that song. And how does it go? Amazing Grace, how sweet the sound. Oh, we love that first line. Listen to it. Amazing Grace, how sweet the sound. But the next line says, that saved a wretch like me. Now, most of us don't see ourselves as a wretch because we think we're a pretty good person. I'm not perfect. I've never murdered anybody. I pay my taxes. I go to church once a month, twice a month. Amazing Grace, how sweet the sound that saved a wretch. Like that guy. But we don't see ourselves as being wretched. Do you know who wrote the song Amazing Grace? Do you know that guy's name? You ever looked it up? The guy that wrote Amazing Grace, his name was John Newton. Do you know anything about John Newton? And how could John Newton write a song that says Amazing Grace, how sweet the sound that saved a wretch like me? Because he was an English slave trader who bought and sold human life. And when he fully realized the depth of God's grace that could turn a wretched slave trader into a Christian songwriter, he couldn't help but call God's grace amazing. Because it has the power to save even wretched people like himself. I read about a story about a little girl. She had a doll collection, a large doll collection. And one of her friends asked her, which is your favorite doll? She said, just a minute. She went over the closet and she pulled out a doll that would have been rejected by Goodwill. It was missing an eye, leg was broken off, head was barely hanging on, a dirty old dress, missing a shoe. And she was asked, why do you love this doll so much? She said, because if I didn't, nobody else would. And that's the story of Rahab. She's dirty, she's broken, she's empty, she's lost, she's sinful. But God's grace is amazing. And if you go through this story, he orchestrates every little detail. The timing of the spies in her house, her roof, the king's soldiers, even her faith, every detail of this story. Rahab's story is really a story of God's amazing grace, God searching for her and saving a woman that most of us would have given up on. But if God never gave up on her, he will never, ever give up on you. Number two, saving faith is initiated. Everybody say the word initiated. Saving faith is initiated by hearing about God. You see, Rahab had heard about the greatness of God. There is no doubt that many of her customers were men who had traveled throughout the region and had come to Jericho to spend the night. She knew a lot of things via the rumor mill and the gossip grapevine about what was happening. But Jericho is 2 miles from the Jordan River. 2 miles. Jericho, the city, had about 2,000 people in the city. That's about how many people are here in this room right now. So picture this. Here's Jericho right here. And 2 miles away, down there on Reseda, there's a river. And on the other side of that river, just 2 miles from here, is an invading nation of 1.6, 1.7, maybe up to 2 million Hebrews that are camped out, getting ready to cross over that river and conquer this city here. Why, I'm sure everyone in the city had heard what was going on. They could probably hear 2 million people when the wind was blowing, probably smell 2 million people if the wind was going in the right direction. And notice what happened again. Go back to look at verse 8. The word is out. Before the spies lay down for the night, she went up on that roof and she said to them, I know. Everybody say, I know. There was no question in her mind what was about to happen. That the Lord has given you this land and he's given it to you, and that a great fear of you has fallen on us, so that all who live in this country are melting in fear because of you. And then look at verse 10. We have heard how the Lord dried up the water of the Red Sea for you when you came up out of Egypt. We heard about that story. And we heard what you did to Sihon and Og, the 2 kings of the Amorites east of the Jordan, whom you completely destroyed. We heard about that. And verse 11, she said, when we heard of it, our hearts melted and everyone's courage failed because of you. For the Lord your God, the God that you serve, is the God of heaven and the God above and the God on the earth below. You see, the first step of faith is simply hearing about God. And if you believe what you hear, then that's when faith is born. I want you to write this down. Rahab did not fear the armies of Israel. Rahab feared the God of Israel. Proverbs 1:7 says, the fear of the Lord is the beginning of wisdom. Why, Rahab had heard all these stories about God delivering Israel. And those stories were the seeds of faith that were planted till eventually she reached a point where she believed. And what does the Bible say in Romans chapter 10, all the way over there in the New Testament, Romans 10 verse 17, you know these words, here's what it says. It says that faith comes from, where does faith come from? Well, it comes from hearing, that you have to hear it first. And the message is heard through the word of Christ. You see, Rahab never saw the miracle of them crossing the Red Sea out of Egypt. She never saw that, but she'd heard about it. She'd never seen the miracle of the quail and manna being provided every day in the wilderness, but she'd heard about it. Why, she'd never seen the miracle of the leading them, the pillar of fire by night and the pillar of cloud by day. She'd never seen that, but she'd heard that story. If she had, it wouldn't have been faith. It would have been by sight. But when she heard these stories, it planted a seed. And that seed turned into her faith, and her faith turned into her believing. You see, the Hebrews' greatest sin was that they had seen the miracles, and they had experienced the supernatural events of God, and they still disobeyed God. People are always looking for supernatural miracles in order to believe, don't you? If right now, this very moment, while I was speaking, God just elevated me off this floor about 10 feet up here in the air, and I started doing somersaults. No strings, just God elevated me. Next weekend, the church would be packed. But if the next weekend, God did not elevate me, then the crowds would diminish. You see, if your faith is dependent upon visible miracles, well, when the miracles don't happen, your faith suffers. Faith is initiated just by simply hearing the Word of God. She had heard about God. She believed. In fact, she believed before the walls of Jericho fell. She already believed. And that's why you should always bring your Bible to church and listen to the Word of God as it's preached. And as it says in chapter 1 of Joshua, verse 8, do not depart from the Word of God. Meditate on it day and night. Because listening and hearing is the initial step of becoming a believer. You hear it, becomes the seed of faith that leads to believing, which results in salvation. Number 3. Saving faith is demonstrated by good deeds. We know from our text today in Joshua chapter 2 that Rahab was told to tie a scarlet cord in her window. And if she or her family remained inside that house with the scarlet cord, when the Israelites came and destroyed Jericho, her life and the lives of her family would be saved if she tied that rope in her window. And verse 21, we'd read it earlier, she did tie that scarlet cord in her window. Write this down. Her deeds matched her faith. You see, in the book of James in the New Testament, James is the half-brother of Jesus, and he writes in his book, he uses Rahab as an illustration all the way in the New Testament. And here's what he says in James 2, verse 24. You see that a person is justified by what he does and not by faith alone. Verse 25. In the same way, was not even Rahab the prostitute considered righteous for what she did when she gave lodging to the spies and sent them off in a different direction? Verse 26, as the body without the spirit is dead, so faith without deeds is dead. You see, because she believed, she demonstrated her faith in at least 3 tangible ways. One, she put her own life at risk in hiding the spies on her roof and for sending the search party off on a wild goose chase. Secondly, she lowered the spies from her house through her window, allowing the spies to avoid the Jericho soldiers and to return to the base camp of the Israelites. And number 3, she demonstrated her faith by tying that scarlet cord outside her window. Now, we know this to be true, write this down, that the scarlet rope is a symbol of the saving blood of Jesus. It's foreshadowing the blood of Jesus. We saw that same thing back when Israel came out of Egypt after 400 years, because God said to take a lamb and take the blood of the lamb and put it on the tops and the sides of the door frame. And he said any family that's inside a household that's got blood on the tops and the sides of the door frame, when I send my death angel over Egypt, that death angel will pass over every household who has the blood on the tops and the sides of the door frame. That blood of that lamb on those doors back in Egypt foreshadowed the blood of Jesus Christ that he shed on the cross for our sins. Likewise, in this exact same story, this red scarlet cord is symbolic of anybody who's underneath that scarlet cord will be saved. It's the same thing as the grace of Jesus going to the cross and shedding his blood, that any of us and our families that are underneath the blood of Jesus Christ, we will be saved. Salvation happens when by faith we fully trust in the blood that was shed for us. They told her to tie that scarlet cord, and she did. Her deeds matched her faith. Now you've got to get this. She wasn't saved. She's not saved by her deeds. Her faith led her to do such deeds. Your faith is what puts you underneath the blood. Your faith is what leads you to obey. Your faith is what motivates you to serve. Your faith is demonstrated by your good deeds. And number 4, the last point here, Saving faith is communicated. Let's all say that word, communicated, to those that we love. Now, as we get ready to close, but don't tune me out here, this element is often overlooked in this story. I've heard this story told 1,000 times, and this is usually overlooked. But go back to verse 12. She said, "Please swear to me by the Lord that you will show kindness to my family because I have shown kindness to you." Verse 13, "Give me a sure sign that you will spare the lives of my

Israel comes across that Red Sea, and they completely destroy Jericho. It's a walled city. And remember, her house was in the city wall. So the entire city collapses, and everyone is killed except those people that were underneath that red cord. And here's what the Bible says in chapter 6. We'll get to this in a few weeks. Joshua spared Rahab the prostitute with her family and all who belonged to her because she had hid the men Joshua had sent as spies to Jericho. And the last line says, and she lives among the Israelites to this day. So they conquered the city. She was saved. And then she was incorporated into the Israeli lifestyle. Now, when Rahab asked for kindness, mercy, it wasn't just enough for her to be saved. She wanted her entire household to be saved. And I want to ask you this question. Do you want your entire household to be saved? Your mom, your dad, your brothers, your sisters, and all who belong to them? Is that what you want? When Israel attacked Jericho, she brought her family into the only safe zone in the entire city. The house identified by the scarlet cord. If God can save Rahab, God can save anybody. And if God can save anybody, that means that God can save you. And if God can save you, then God can save your entire family. Amen. At the end of your life, when you die and you look back over your life, your kids making straight A's not going to mean a thing to you. Your child being good at some sport is not going to mean anything to you. Your child having a trust fund set up won't mean anything. The only thing that will matter when you die is this one thought. Do your children know Jesus Christ as their Lord and Savior? That's going to be the most important thing to you. Parents, parents, grandparents, godparents, make sure your household is under the blood of Jesus Christ. It starts with hearing. Make sure you're in church. Make sure you're worshiping. Make sure your children, if you can, get them in a Christian school like Heritage Christian School, if you can. Make sure you're in a life group. Get your kids plugged into the life group, the youth group, the D groups. Make sure they go to winter camp, summer camps, and you model Jesus for them in everything you do. The most amazing part of this entire story, write this down, God really did turn a prostitute into a princess. He did that. He did that. You say, so what do you mean she became a princess? Oh, she became a princess. So how do you know that? Because I've read the Bible. Do you know that Rahab becomes a part of the genealogy of Jesus coming into the world? Did you know that? You have to turn to Matthew chapter 1. Stay with me. Matthew chapter 1 has a genealogy of Jesus. And Rahab is mentioned in that genealogy. Remember it says that she stayed with Israel from that point on to this day? Well, here's what happened. I just want to show it to you. There's two verses, Matthew 1, 5, and 6. This guy named Solomon. Everybody say Solomon. It's not salmon. It's Solomon. The father of Boaz, whose mother was... So let me get this. Solomon is married to Rahab. And they have a little boy named Boaz. And if there's any new expectant parent here, you ought to name your son Boaz.

0: Boaz, the father of Obed, whose mother was Ruth, Boaz, that little boy Boaz, grew up and married Ruth in the Bible. They had a little baby boy named Obed. He never went to bed on time. And the Bible says that Obed became the father of Jesse, who became the father of King David. Write this down. Rahab becomes the great-great-grandmother of King David, whose lineage produces. And down in verse 16 of Matthew 1, Jesus, who is called the Christ. That is a story. It's not in the Bible, but there are some people who believe that those two spies that came in and she hid up on the roof of the house, some people believe that Solomon was one of those two spies. But either way, Rahab becomes the matriarch, one of the matriarchs in the lineage of Jesus, who becomes the sinless Savior for the entire world. Said all that to say again, if God can turn Rahab's life around, imagine what God can do in your life.
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2: 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I really don't want to leave you hanging. Sometimes I'll tell you something, and I say, I'll update you on this, and then, well, sometimes I forget. I don't want to do that this time. Maybe I should put down what I don't want to forget in a notebook, which is actually my update. It's Daniel here. I bought a notebook recently just for the fun of it. I was at a store. I said, hey, let me just spend a few cents, get a notebook, a few more cents, get some pens. And I have loved carrying this thing around with me. I feel so much more alive, I guess. You know, it's fun to write down things in the phone to remember, but there's something just really special about sort of having something physical there. And I've also drawn, and I guess this is part of the update. I drew a baseball stadium a few weeks ago and then forgot to put a crowd in. So now I need to write in the crowds. I'm not a great artist, admittedly. My sister Lana is the artist of the family, but I can draw a baseball stadium, and that's pretty much it. Other than that, it looks like a child's drawing. But that, people say, oh, that's pretty good. So I guess I'll keep updating you on what happens in the notebook. Sound good?
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6: John in Baldwin Park.
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1: Okay, so we are officially in the afternoon as we hit 1 o'clock here on 98.3 FM The Word, which means it's time for Cherish the Love. 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

0: stops things that are being legalized from the things that are bombarding our eyes. We don't want to sear our conscience from that sin that's going on. He's saying we are to be acting responsibly for the price that was paid on the cross for your salvation.
1: Sometimes in our walk with Christ, we fear that every time we stumble, our salvation is on the line. But Jesus' sacrifice on the cross is sufficient for all who place their faith in Him. Does that mean we have permission to live however we want? Of course not. God's grace doesn't encourage us to remain in sin. It transforms us to live for Him. Today, Pastor David reminds us that while we are saved by grace through faith, we are also called to turn from sin, resist temptation, and be ambassadors of Christ. Now open your Bible to the book of 1 Peter chapter 4 as Pastor David begins his message, Suffering for Glory.
0: You can turn in your Bibles to 1 Peter as we continue in our journey through 1 Peter. We are in chapter 4, but before beginning 1 Peter 4, I want to read to you of that wonderful scripture from Hebrews 4:12, which says, "For the word of God is quick and powerful and sharper than any two-edged sword, piercing even to the dividing asunder of soul and spirit and the joints and marrow, and it is the discerner of the thoughts and intents of the heart." So check this out. Here I am, Monday, last week. We got the preaching, and Peter's taking us into the suffering, and then he's telling us how we're to be as Christians, and I use the illustration how we're to be courteous, and that means even in traffic, how we're to be courteous towards others. So here I am on my way to work Monday morning. I'm listening to the message in my car, and I'm behind this person that's going beyond slow. I mean, they are just slower than slow, and I'm trying to get to work. The message is playing. And finally, the road opens up into two lanes, and I jump out, and I'm getting ready to come up alongside this car, and I'm ready to, you know, give the person my look as I'm driving by, and I look over, and it's a little old nun driving her car, and yes, that's exactly how it felt. The word is sharper than any two-edged sword. And, you know, I say that because God's word is living and it is alive and it is active in our hearts. And, you know, this is a tough letter we're going through with Peter because he's talking about the suffering and persecuted church. He's exhorting us how we're to be godly in our relationships, but it's against this backdrop of just being pummeled by these battles out there. Now, in chapter 4, he's going to continue going down this road, and really he's coming off the heels of what he just said in chapter 3:17, where he said, "For it is better if the will of God be so that you suffer for well-doing than for evil-doing." Thank you, Peter. Thank you for that tough piercing. So again, we must move into this area with Peter. We must submit ourselves. That's all we can do when we receive these words, because it's a tough word to receive. It's a tough letter. It's a tough chapter that we're moving into in chapter 4 here. But I want you to understand, as the reader, as the believer in God, we must understand that all of our suffering and persecution that we go through, somehow, some way, it all points to God's glory. And we must keep focused on that and understand none of us in this room are crazy. You know, I know, like me, none of you wake up in the morning and probably say to God, "Bring on the suffering, Lord, let me have it. You know, this is how I want to walk with you. I desire to know you more, so let's have it." You know, I don't think any of us are like that, but I hopefully believe most of us do wake up and say, "Lord, I'm willing to walk in your purpose for your glory this morning. And whatever your will be for me, I surrender to that." So we must understand the eternal value as we walk through Peter, even in this tough chapter. Suffering is all for God's glory. An unknown author wrote, "My life is but a weaving between my Lord and me. I cannot choose the colors. He worketh steadily. Oftentimes he weaveth sorrow and I in foolish pride. Forget he sees the upper and I the underside. Not till the loom is silent and the shuttles cease to fly shall God unroll the canvas and explain the reason why. The dark threads are as needful in the weaver's skillful hand as the threads of gold and silver in the pattern he has planned. So we must know God has a wonderful and good pattern for each and every one of us. So with that said, we jump right into it. 1 Peter chapter 4, he writes, "For as much then as Christ has suffered for us in the flesh, arm yourselves," he's saying, arm yourselves, strengthen yourselves. And actually the reference there in the Greek is to putting on heavy armor. "Arm yourselves likewise with the same mind, for he that has suffered in the flesh has ceased from glory." Now, Peter is not saying that the Roman Christians were without sin. We know the Bible teaches that we all have sin. There is none sinless. But what he's really stating here in this passage in verse 4 is he's saying that Christians, as Christians, we should be turning from our sins. We should be living a life of glory, and that's what we spoke about last week, that we're repelled from sin, that it just turns us off. And this is the fruit you'll have of a transformed life in Christ. You'll be set free from that bondage of sin, and therefore we should be living in a way that it repels us when we fall into sin. Now, we all know that in this world, life is not a bowl of cherries. It's not a bowl of cherries for anyone. Life is tough. It's not a playground. We know that. As we get older, really it becomes a battleground. And I believe this is especially true if we are Christians and we're out there in the world standing for the truth. We're actually standing for what we believe in, because in that sense, what we're doing is we're standing directly against the battles that are coming upon us. And we know where these battles are coming from. They're coming from society. They're coming from our government. They're coming from just about every aspect of life these days. And so we are in this battleground. And so what Peter's saying to the Christians, obviously in Rome, they were facing it. And he's saying to be Christians, to stand strong in life, he's saying we must arm ourselves to withstand the battles that will come against us. Paul, in writing to the Ephesians, explained in great detail what it means to arm yourselves, what it means to put on the Christian armor. And of course, he illustrated it by using the armor of the mighty Roman soldier in Ephesians 6, saying that we are to gird up our loins with the belt of truth. The idea is you need to stand strong in the truth. You need to put that truth on every day, because when you go out to battle, you know, really the vision is you don't want your loin to drop down and you're tripping over it. You need to stand on these promises. He went on and said, putting on the breastplate of righteousness. We are to clothe ourselves in the righteousness of Christ that we have inside of us, because it'll be the enemy that'll come and try to condemn us in that and say, you're not a righteous child of God. But Paul says, put on that armor. You've been given the righteousness of Christ in your belief, and the devil cannot steal that from you. He says, shodding your feet with the preparation of the gospel of peace. The idea is the Roman soldiers, for most of you probably know this, but the sandals that they wore, they were innovative in their armor. And one of the things they created in their sandals is they put nails through them. So they had these spikes in their sandals. So they went out to battle, they wouldn't slip. You know, they had an advantage on their enemy because their feet were solidly planted in the ground. And that's the idea. Paul's writing about shodding your feet with the preparation of the gospel of peace. We need to be prepared with this truth we have when we go out to the battles, and we need to know it so we can stand strong. So we don't

throw those fiery darts at us, but our faith will keep us strong in the Lord. He says, putting on the helmet of salvation, we are to armor ourselves as having the same mind as Christians. And of course, the last part of the armor that Paul references in Ephesians 6 is he says, taking on the sword of the Spirit, which is the word of God. It is so important that

5 defensive weapons, and we only need 1 offensive weapon. And what is it? It's the sword of the Spirit, the Word of God. That's all we need as Christians to stand on. We know the truth, and this is our weapon that we take into the battlefield. This is our weapon that we can present to others. This is our weapon that declares victory as Christians. It is the Word of God. So the key, as Peter's opening up this chapter, the key is we must arm ourselves and we must put on that armor of God. And so we can be strengthened in that. And I tell you, I've told you before, when Michelle and I pray, we pray the full armor of God before we even step our feet outside of the door every morning. And so we do take it on. And I encourage you to do that so you can be strengthened in your walk, because you will face these battlegrounds. Now he goes on in verse 2, he says that he no longer should live the rest of his time in the flesh to the lusts of men, that's worldly desires, but to the will of God. And how many of us should be rightly saying that in our lives as Christians, living to the will of God? For the time past of our life may suffice us to have wrought the will of the Gentiles. That's how we were before we knew Christ, when we walked in lasciviousness. That word is sensual pleasure. These are the things we sought out in our lives before we were saved. We walked in sensual pleasures, in lusts, in excess of wine, in revelings. That revelings actually means wandering aimlessly in the world, in revelings, banqueting. The reference Peter is speaking to there is actually drinking games. You know, how many of us, I went to college, I know what drinking games are. So, you know, it's interesting. Here in Rome, the same thing. This is how we were before we were Christians. Banqueting and abominable idolatries, you know, the worldly worship that we bring into our lives, wherein they think it strange that you run not with them to the same excess of riot. That's King James for to the same extremes of riot, speaking evil of you. What is Peter saying here? Well, he's basically saying your old friends in the Gentile world don't like that you got saved. And we can all attest to that, can't we? You know, how come you don't come out and party with us anymore?

deep end. You know, he's a nutcase. But you know, beyond the friends we have, we know that the world hates it too. The world hates the testimony of Christ in our lives.

And essentially what the world is doing is they're confirming what the Bible says, that we are living in the days when evil is called good and good is called evil. What we are living in today is a backward society away from God. You know, because it's a fact, when we're walking uprightly in our faith, what essentially we're doing is we're pointing people to the cross of Christ. And the cross, to those who don't believe, is an offense. The Bible tells us that. The cross tells people who don't believe that they are sinners and lawbreakers.

with the cross today in society. He's made it a piece of jewelry where it's glorified in size and carats, and it's become really a thing in society that is almost meaningless if you're not a Christian. It means nothing. It's just a piece of clothing. And this is exactly what the devil would have us do, because what he's out there doing is he's trying to get rid of the guilt of the sin. You know, he's trying to get rid of the guilt in our conscience that always comes upon us in our sin. And this is where society has moved into, a backward society. You see, a backward society legislates guilt to get rid of it. That is why we have the issue of abortion. You know, make it legal. What are we doing, essentially? We're legislating sin. We're legislating our guilt. If we can, you know, make it legal to abort babies, well, then people will go on and they'll have an abortion and they'll never feel that guilt and shame. However, we know from study after study after study, each time someone has gotten an abortion, there is that shame and there is that suffering after it's happened. And I stand before you today. I've never admitted this in any of my messages. We were murderers. Before we knew the Lord, my wife got pregnant, and that was an inconvenience for us. That was a disruption in my plans, and we had an abortion, and we've repented. I've wept. We both know we have a daughter in heaven, and one day we'll be reunited again. But I stand before you in this sin before I knew the Lord. But I also can stand in strength because Saul was a murderer of Christians too. And look what the Lord did in his life. And I say this because we can be forgiven and we can be redeemed in the Lord in all of our sins. But understand, don't fall into the ways of the world, because the world wants to legislate your guilt, but only God can set you free from it. We have a society today that has legislated pornography and sexual activity. You know, you can't turn on a sitcom today or see a comedian who doesn't bring up a joke about pornography. And, you know, this is just from the commercials you see. I can't imagine what the actual show or what the actual performance would be. But this is the backward society that we live in today. Adultery used to be punished by stoning to death. But now from adultery, from stoning, it then became taboo. And now it's commonplace in our society. Fornication guilt doesn't even exist anymore in society. Our poor young kids, it's just become the norm. You're reading the headlines. They're just showing, they're flashing pictures to each other on their cell phones. It's completely out the window. You know, they're living together as boyfriend and girlfriend without any shame or without any guilt. And the practice of casual sex has just become commonplace. And it's actually preached as a good thing by the world. Peter here is exhorting the Christian in Rome. He's telling them why their old friends don't like them. You know, he's telling them that it's because you don't party with them anymore. You're not part of their lusting and pleasuring and fornication. You're not running around telling dirty jokes and cussing with each other. And this is exactly what's going to happen to the Christian today who stands for truth. And it's because society doesn't want to walk around with a guilty conscience. And that's what we represent to society if we're truly revering God and walking in our Christian holiness. And it's interesting, as you look at this chapter 4, Peter's talking about the great suffering and persecution. And here he's talking about

Ultimately, they destroyed themselves. Ultimately, they destroyed from within the inside. They imploded in their sin. Because there's no record in history of Rome ever being defeated in battle, ever losing a war. What they did is they destroyed themselves within. And I say that because this is what will happen to backward societies. You know, it's already happened in Europe. They're done. They're gone. They've destroyed themselves from within. Where are we going in America? That's why I encourage you to join us in prayer. It's not over. It's not done with. There's still hope, you know. There's still believers in this country that truly love the Lord and are not going to be hypocritical in their walk and their faith with God. But we understand that that will also bring persecution and suffering to us. But Peter's saying, arm yourself, stand strong. And look at what he says here in verse 5. He says, who shall give account to him that is ready to judge the quick and the dead. He's talking about those who are speaking this evil against the Christian. He's saying, they shall give an account to the one who judges the quick and dead, Jesus. Verse 6, he goes on, for this cause was the gospel preached also to them that are dead. Now he's talking about the previous saints of Christ that have gone on and died before these Christians in Rome. For this cause the gospel was preached unto them that they might be judged according to men in the flesh. They face the persecution, but live according to God in the spirit. So we see that there was persecution going on in every generation. It's nothing new. From the beginning of these saints, they had to deal with it as well. But verse 7 says, but the end of all things is at hand. Be ye therefore sober and watch unto prayer. Peter is saying here, look, what you see around you, what you see, all this suffering, all this persecution going on in Rome, this evil being glorified as good things, he's saying, it doesn't matter, you're in good company, what you're facing here. All the saints before you, they've had to face this as well. Others have been down this road. It's nothing new. You can do it. You have their testimonies. Paul, at the end of his life, will write to Timothy, all those who live godly in Christ Jesus shall suffer persecution. I don't want to hear that. And I know you don't want to hear that. I mean, really, who wants to hear these words when we read them in the Bible? But it is a fact. It is taught over and over, and it is a fact that we will suffer and there will be persecution, but it's also a fact that in our suffering and persecution is glory. And that's what we have to keep our mind on. And Peter brings it home here. He's saying, in the end, he's saying, you know, this life is just a vapor. The Bible tells us this. Life is just a vapor. He's saying, keep an eternal perspective, because in the end, there's a greater hope and there's a greater glory. And he gives us two great exhortations here in verse 7. He says, because of this hope, this eternal promise we have inside of us, Peter says, be sober. That word in the Greek is be responsible. And what Peter is saying is, because you've been taken out of the darkness of this world that's around you here in Rome, you know, the lusts of the world, these sins, he's saying, because you've been set free from that bondage, what he's saying is you are to be responsible for the salvation that you have. That's a strong exhortation, because what he's saying is that we are to be acting as Christians and as the Bible tells us to do so. You know, we are to be that witness for Christ in our lives. We are to be acting sober, responsible for our salvation. None of us want to sin. I'm sure we're saved and we want to be walking

0: perhaps things that are being legalized from the things that are bombarding our eyes. We don't want to sear our conscience from that sin that's going on. He's saying we are to be acting responsibly for the price that was paid on the cross for your salvation. And we are to be wise in that. Someone last week shared a song with me. I guess it was from a live concert that they put on back in 2001 for the New York firemen and police. And it was a fundraiser. I never saw it, but it was a big concert. It had Paul McCartney there and John Bon Jovi and a lot of big names raising money for these guys. So, and it was a good thing. But I was listening to a song by this group, and as I'm listening, they did one song, and the second song was a gospel hymn. And it was all about Jesus, and the whole message in the song was, look, you're all hurting out there. I mean, this was 2001. This was just a couple months after 9/11, and their message was, you're all hurting. Come to Jesus. He will give you comfort. And it was a wonderful message. And here I am in 2008. I know who was singing the song, and this very person is living with her boyfriend. She dresses half naked on TV and commercials. You know, she's living a lasciviousness lifestyle.
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2: 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You're on 98.3 FM, The Word. I don't have anything. Maybe not literally, but figuratively. Is that something that comes to mind? Maybe you wake up one day and you just say, I've got nothing for this day, this week, this month. Take that to God in prayer. It's Daniel here. Because I think that there's kind of a beauty in the honesty of admitting that sometimes, like, I really don't know how to just keep going. There's just nothing. I have nothing left. And as you kind of admit that and you kind of sit with that, sometimes say, God, fill me with whatever I need. I might not even know what I need. Whether it's your wisdom, whether it's your strength, your joy, your peace, whatever it is that I'm lacking, Holy Spirit, by your power, will you please just bring that into my life today? And then the same tomorrow. And I think it's so important to acknowledge that because we've been there. Just be honest. You get through it. But just invite the Holy Spirit in. Okay?
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0: A long time without the presence of God and the fullness of the Spirit and seeking Him, you will wither and die spiritually. You will become spiritually dehydrated. And that's what living water is supposed to do. It same thing as normal water does. It nourishes and it sustains. It gives life and it restores. It refreshes and renews. Put a water hose, a slow drip on a dead piece of grass, come back a week later, it's going to be the greenest spot and the highest blades because it soaked in that water.
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2: Today on Regaining Lost Ground, we hear the third part of this charged message titled, The Cure for Spiritual Dehydration. Preacher Samuel Chadwick, on fire with the Spirit, once said, "Nothing would turn the nation back to God so surely and so quickly as a church that prayed and prevailed. The world will never believe in a religion in which there is no supernatural power, a rationalized faith, a socialized church, and a moralized gospel may gain applause, but they awaken no conviction and win no converts." Today, Pastor Shane awakens the dead, sleepy church, calling for a rehydration of God's Spirit, which can only come from denying the flesh and seeking more of God. Learn how right now on Regaining Lost Ground.
1: 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And now, from Westside Christian Fellowship in Leona Valley, California, here's Pastor Shane Eidelman.
0: The cure for spiritual dehydration. The cure for spiritual dehydration. And many Christians are dehydrated. I brought an example. I hid so nobody could see it early. This is many. This is many believers, is it not? Well, there might be, let's see, there might be a little something. Let's see. Oh, yeah, okay. I come to church now and then. There's no overflow. That's not going to satisfy anybody. Spiritual dehydration. Many believers are dehydrated spiritually. There's no spiritual life, so they can't pour into their family. They can't pour into others. They can't make a difference. They're dehydrated spiritually. And the word of course, we know what it means. When the fluid level exit is greater than the fluid level entering, we are spiritually dehydrated, or physically dehydrated, I should say. But isn't that ironic? Maybe I'll keep it right here as a good reminder. Isn't that ironic and parallels the spiritual realm? When we have less of God, it's exiting. Too busy. There should be tears. If it's, it's not my house. I mean, guys, check your heart. And when that exit of God's presence and His power and the quenching and grieving of the Spirit, when that happens, when it exits, we become spiritually dehydrated because we need that spiritual hydration. That's what's happening in the lives of many Christians. And I know it can happen to me too. No doubt, there are many, many here this morning or listening later who are dehydrated spiritually. Basically, it's no thirst for God. No desire, really. You know the difference between there's a passion, like there's a movie that you can't wait to see. Oh, it's going to be here Friday. And I remember I was running into people like, they're like jumping up and, oh, I can't believe the new Spider-Man's coming out Friday. Why are you that excited about church? Or about God? Can you imagine? Church is coming up Sunday. I can't wait. Now, many churches are not on fire. I got it. But there should be an there's expecting God to move and a desire because you're hungry for Sunday because of what you're feeding all week. And most, and I was there, this is my 20s, spiritual dehydration. There's no passion. There's no zeal. The Bible's boring. Worship, we're yawning. And many are dehydrated spiritually. And so I'm hoping John 4 can really, really challenge our hearts this morning. And so this is an incredible story. When Jesus knew that the Pharisees knew about him and knew that he was baptizing people. Actually, he didn't baptize people. His disciples baptized people. He left. He left Judea and departed again to Galilee. But he needed to go through Samaria. He needed to go through Samaria. Who has King James here? All right, probably says, I must need go to Samaria. There's a change of plans. And the reason you don't have the handout is I don't want you reading ahead. The steps of a good man are ordered by the Lord, and so are his stops. Amen to that? The Lord will stop you. He will redirect you. But you got to be full in order to pour out into others and be... He'll why does he redirect you sometimes? For your comfort? For your convenience? So you can relax, take a long nap and vacation? Sometimes all those things are good, but he redirects often for others. Redirects your course for others. And so he said, I have to go to Samaria. And so he came to Samaria. And he actually went to the plot of ground that Jacob gave his son Joseph. Remember the story in Genesis where Jacob gave the plot of ground to Joseph, and they actually built Jacob's well there. Began to dig, and what they did is they dig way down and they find the water table. And the water actually rises up a little bit, and they're able to just keep, because that water table pours in, it's an equal level. Your water table out here is about 15 feet. Leona Valley, do you guys know that? All right. Before I did this, I would run heavy equipment, and I would come find that water table. It was always about 15, 16 feet, depending on where the location here. Sometimes wells go down, 150 feet, and you'll see those wells. They're looking for water. Sometimes they'll go from place to place on a piece of property and can't find the water. And so they happen to find this incredible spring of water. It was still from Jesus' day. Gosh, you're going, how many years? Some of you mathematicians, are we well over 1,200 years? Maybe from when, Dave, Donna, you guys know? I'm doing your head real quick. Let's say I'm well over, was I close? 1,200 years? 1,500 years. It's an old well. And we'll figure out that number soon. So it's a very old well, and this lady is there, and Jesus is very tired from his journey. And so he's set by the well, possibly on top the well, on the bricks that surround it. He sits by the well, and he's tired. And it's a good reminder for us that if we go to the next screen here, that he was tempted. Jesus was tempted in all points like you. Are you aware of that? Isn't that weird? Well, how could he be tempted with this? He wasn't ever married. Well, when Hebrews talks about tempted in all points, it basically means the lust of the flesh, the lust of the eye, and the pride of life. So even Satan tempted him with the pride of life. Show off, Lord. Show them that you're the Son of God. And if you do this, you bow to me, I will give you all the kingdoms of the earth. And lust of the flesh, turn the stone into bread. And he was tempted, meaning, here's what it means. His flesh, how he and his body was tempted by those things, but he never sinned. Sinless, perfect, amazing. And that's why he was the perfect sacrifice for our sins. So he's tired. He's sitting on a well. Picture this, a well sitting on a well. You'll get it on your drive home, maybe. that's rich. A woman of Samaria came to draw water. So here's this woman, probably not that, not the 5 gallon, probably, you know, you've seen pictures with it on their shoulders, and they're carrying as much water as they can up and down to get, that's how they would get water. So anytime you don't know what to pray for, thank God for running water. Electricity. There's lots of things to pray, thank God. Can you imagine living back in this time? Some of you might have liked that, but I'm not sure I would have. So he's tired. Here comes this woman to draw water. And Jesus said, give me a drink. Give me a drink. Because his disciples had gone away into a city to buy food. So here's something that really stood out to me. Often we must give in order to receive. So Jesus starts a conversation with, give me, and I'm about ready to tell you what you'll get. He didn't go right into, hey, by the way, I'm the Messiah. I don't know if it's a test or heart, I don't know, but we know the principle of reaping and sowing. Give me, and did you know that God still asks for something? Wait a minute, Shane, I don't know about this. Well, it's not a study on this topic, but God actually asks for something before he'll do something. Present your bodies as, you present your bodies as living sacrifice. What do I desire? I desire a contrite and broken heart. See, you got to come to God with that first. That I will not, some translations despise, cast away, throw away, discard. I will not do that. But see, you have to come to him with the control. That's why many people never receive from God, folks. It's give me, give me, give me, give me, give me. Fixes, fixes, fixes, fixes. Do this, do this, do this, do this. And he's not a butler in heaven at your every whim. He's not a genie in a bottle. This is the Lord Jesus Christ, sovereign God of the earth. He doesn't bow to us, we bow to him. And he's, I don't know if it's a test, I don't know what it is, but give me a drink. And she could have said, no, you get your own. Because remember, we don't know the setup, but it's probably, you know, down there and bringing the water back up, or it's a process to give him a drink. She probably wants every ounce that she can have. But we have to give in order to receive. Let me tell you a verse that stood out to me earlier this year. Psalm 41. I think we have it up there. Blessed is he who considers the poor. The Lord will deliver him in his time of trouble. The Lord will persevere him and keep him alive. Oh, preserve, I should say. And he will be blessed on earth. You will not deliver him to the will of his enemies. The Lord will strengthen him on his bed of illness. You will sustain him on his sick bed. If you care for others, if you care for the poor, if you are considerate of others, and often we want to do the opposite when we're sick. Self-preservation, isolation, fear, anxiety, worship. I mean, worship, worry. That's how you replace worship, is with worry. But he says, no, if you are considerate to others, if you do this, then I will do this. The principle of reaping and sowing is huge, especially in this area of spiritual dehydration. And maybe for some of you that are spiritually dehydrated, and you kind of like it. You need to ask God to give you that desire to break out of it. Then the woman of Samaria said to him, how is it that you, being a Jew, ask a drink from me, a Samaritan woman? For the Jews have no dealings with the Samaritans. So normally what would happen is, on the well, the lady would either see, or she knew he was a Jew, would not go up there, or he would see her and not talk and turn, because it's unclean. There's no fellowship. There's no talking. The Samaritans were, you know, I could get into half Jew, half it was basically marrying the world with the Jewish religion, and there was no respect for them. And so Jews have no dealings with Samaritans. A Jew would not be dealing with this woman. But it's a good reminder that Jesus did not break the law. He broke legalism. Jesus never broke the law. He fulfilled the law. But he broke legalism. In other words, God's word says to reach out to the sojourner and those who are your enemies. And so the legalism can get us trapped into a mindset to where we think we're obeying God, but it's not from the right heart. We're very legalistic about things. And what happens is you become critical, angry. You develop a certain critical spirit. You're there picking apart worship. You're picking apart what translation of the Bible. You're picking apart this and picking apart that. You've got friends that you're picking apart, and you can't, this and that. And people, we're coming into October, and you're going to, legalistic against people who celebrate Halloween. And things like, I don't celebrate. I don't think people should. But I'm not going to be mean-spirited and things like that. But that's what a legalistic mindset is. It's a self exalted position of the heart, minus, it's got some obedience in there, but it minus the grace and the mercy and the love. That's what it's minus from that. And that's many people.

He broke legalism, not the law. Jesus answered and said to her, "Oh, woman, if you knew." He didn't even answer her question. Don't you love that about Jesus? A lot of times he doesn't even answer a person's question. He's like, "Jesus, are there few who are saved? You enter by the narrow gate." Wait, are there few or not? I mean, and the Pharisees, and he was just because he's answering actually with a powerful statement. So he said to her, "Woman, if you knew the gift of God, if you knew I am a gift from God, I am the Messiah. If you knew what I could do for you, and who it was that says to you, 'Give me a drink,' you would have asked him, and he would have given you living water." So a couple things. If you knew the gift of God, if you knew the gift of God, people need to know. That's the power of your testimony. The middle point right here. I'm not going to skip the others. Just want to focus on this for a minute. You don't have, and I run to Shane, "I don't know what to tell them. I don't know a lot of theology. You know, you guys use big words, and when I talk to people, I don't say, well, you know, based on propitiation and the laws of first mention in the Bible and looking at the Hebrew breakdown of that verse and the present participle of that, and then, you know, if you take in pneumatology and then the eschatology and your soteriology, your salvation, you just tell them what God did for you. Well, I don't know about you, but here's what God's doing for me. Here's how he says, and that's what draws them in. That's what draws them in. Oh, if he did that for them, he can do it. And then what happens, though, as you're talking, the Holy Spirit begins to convict them. And they feel like, "Why am I feeling this way? Why? I need to repent. I need to believe." So you're just sharing. You're just sharing what God has done for you or is doing for you. You know, it's one thing, and that's what I talked about earlier with healing. It's so great, but it's also very encouraging to tell people, "Hey, God hasn't healed, but here's how he sustains. Here's how he gets us through, even when he doesn't do those things. Or he may. You just keep pressing in. You don't know. But God sustains in both environments. Actually, one keeps you a little bit closer to him. And it's incredible. But people need to know the power of your testimony. And you, even though they don't listen, or you've been cussed out, or don't talk to me about that, that's okay. At least they know. And you can share when those moments present themselves. But look at this, living water, living water. What is living water? It nourishes, it sustains, it gives life, and it restores, it refreshes, and it renews. That's what this living water that Jesus spoke of. It nourishes you, it sustains you. Guys, you were not designed to go a long time without the presence of God and the fullness of the Spirit and seeking Him. You will wither and die spiritually. You will become spiritually dehydrated. And that's what living water is supposed to do. It same thing as normal water does. It nourishes and it sustains. It gives life and it restores. It refreshes and renews. Put a water hose, a slow drip on a dead piece of grass, come back a week later, it's going to be the greenest spot and the highest blades because it's soaked in that water. It's soaked in the presence of God and worship and prayer and all. And that word soaking, there's a lot of negative connotations, but it's also biblical because what it means is you're soaking in more of God through prayer and worship and reading and studying, keeping a leash on a short leash and getting your heart right and getting your attitudes right and you're just soaking in the presence and power of God. That living water. This is not water of which you drink and then you forget about. It's a constant nourishment. And I love this part too. Give me a drink, and you would have asked him, and he would have given you living water. And as we're talking about this ask, she ask, as we go through, that word ask actually has a richer meaning. It doesn't mean what we think. Remember how I talk about that word often?

If you would have asked, if you would have begged for, if you would have sought, if you would have been fully surrendered to my will, I would answer that cry. And then the woman said, "Sir, you have nothing to draw with. How are you going to get this water? The well's very deep. And then while you're at it, where do you get the living water?" So she did the mistake that many of us do. We try to view the supernatural with the lens of the natural. How many of you look at, try to figure out what God is doing in advance? Oh, there's a lot more. Because we look through the natural lens, right? How I feel, my touch, feel, taste, smell, this. And we don't see what God is talking about. Even this topic of living water. She's not understanding, what do you mean by living water? Is it maybe it's the type of water that will flow down the mountain and always be at my house? Is there a lot of algae? So she's looking through the lens of naturally what she sees, but Jesus is going to talk to her about the spiritual realm. "Sir, you have nothing to draw from, but where it's not," and she's interested, it looks like, Where do you get that living water? That should be your question this morning. God, I want the living water. I want this water. Where do I get it? How do I get it? And that desperation fuels desire, a desire for more of Him, and you begin to pursue Him. And Lord, I need to find this living water. Where is it? I desire it. And now you're fulfilling the verse, "If you seek me, you will find me. If you seek with me with all of your heart, you will find me. I'm not hiding up by Saturn.

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You can find more information at westsidechristianfellowship.org. 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And for all the latest on what God is doing with His ministry here, please be sure to follow us on most social media platforms. Westside Christian Fellowship is located 60 miles north of Los Angeles in Leona Valley, California. 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
1: What's your personality like when you just wake up? Are you someone who wakes up and gets going, or do you need a couple minutes to, well, wake up? Hey, my name's Daniel, and I woke up recently and had a pretty deep thought, which was each decision that I'm going to make in the next few minutes is really going to decide how my day starts and kind of the path that I'm going down. And then I had a thought, well, that's going to happen throughout the day, and each decision that I make is going to affect the next decision that I make, and so on and so forth. And God, help me to make the right decision. Help me to make a wise choice. That's something that I've been praying since I was a kid. My parents were teaching me about making wise choices. But here I am, grown up, and I have the ability to make those decisions. But I'm still praying, God, help me to make those wise decisions, to follow you. Because once the day's done, I want to look back and say, that was a day that you had your hand in, God, because I followed you and made those choices.
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9: Well, welcome to the 805 Connection. I'm Brian Toohey. 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
10: Thank you, Brian.
9: I feel like I haven't talked to you in 3 years.
10: You miss me that much, huh? Wow.
9: I do. I miss these chats. I do. I have a lot of fun with them. So what you been up to, Sue?
10: Well, this last weekend was I had to move my horse over to a dream location that I had in my mind, but it finally has come to fruition, and I built a barn. And so now I've got a barn, and I had it for like a year, year and a half with no horses. And my horse was staying at another place, and then my horse got sick with colic, sand colic. And so the people there thought that she needed a little more care than what they could offer. And so they told me that I needed to find a place with more care. So I found my own barn as the more care place. And then I'm just trying to, you know, things happen not always on your timing.
9: Yes.
10: And so this wasn't my timing. I was kind of hoping I'd have 6 more months to put everything together, but that didn't happen. And I'm figuring God had a plan, and I'm just going to go with it. And so now I just have to deal with, you know, all the little check marks of things that I need to do. The waters were broken and they were dripping, so that's no good, and so on and so forth. So I've been dealing with that. Before that, I had my daughter and her 4 children and 1 in the oven. Their air conditioning broke, and so they came and stayed with me, and that was delightful. And I think I talked about that maybe the last time I was in here. And I had a birthday. So all those things happened, and I can't remember the last time we talked, but I think it was like 2 weeks ago, so maybe I've said this already, but yeah, I think I did. So that's it. That's kind of what I've been doing, and the horse has kind of taken priority for this last couple weeks. And today's her first full day in her new barn.
9: All right.
10: And I have that's a trainer nice. That's going and checking on her to make sure she's okay. So thanks for asking.
9: All right. So you turn 21 again.
10: Yes.
9: Huh?
10: Yes.
9: Yeah. Birthdays, as you get older, they get a little bit rougher. At least, when I look in the mirror in the mornings when I look at myself and go, who is
10: it's
9: that?
10: It's just a number.
9: It's just a number.
10: So those still listening, young. We're young at heart, and we've still got a lot to do for God. So
9: exactly.
10: I just say, you know, I'm thankful for where I am. This season is my season, and I'm going to do what God wants me to do, and he's chosen me and my age to be able to reach certain individuals, and I'm just going to be able, I just want to be able and willing to do that.
9: Amen, amen. Hey, Sue, when homeowners first call you guys at Ecola, what are the most common pest problems they're experiencing? What's the most common?
10: Probably ants. Mosquitoes are big. Rodents. You know, and of course, termites, when they can see the, you know, the evidence, they're going, uh-oh, how long have they been there and how much damage is done? And, you know, we don't know that till we get in there and figure that out. So it's important every 5 years. Homeowners, if you own your home and you haven't had a termite inspection in the last 5 years, I recommend highly that you get one. And I would recommend even higher that you hire us to come and do that for you.
9: I like that. And you often talk about alternative pest control. What exactly does that mean? A lot of people don't know. What does that mean? You know?
10: Well, a little bit about my story is that my son was born with asthma. 2 years in, he had his first asthma attack. And I was working with my husband at a different termite and pest control company, and they only use traditional methods. And when I started to do the research for asthma, I realized that, you know, chemicals are one thing that can trigger. My son was allergic to dust mites, and we lived in a horse community, so that made it very difficult to keep the dust away. And so I found this other company after being with the company I was with for 20 years, and they had alternative treatments, and it was new to me too. And I'm like going, what's that? And when I started to dig in a little bit, they have the heat process, electric gun. At that time, they had microwave, but that's no more. And those products just use Mother Nature. They don't use chemicals. And there's quite a few people out there that are sensitive to chemicals. So we can do both, and we do both, and depending on the needs of each individual person that lives in the house and the house's needs, we go do a free inspection for termites, and we will tell you what you have, what you don't have, and say thank you very much if you don't need us for the moment. They can still come later, but and then we'll tell you what we found and what your options are. And then usually we get the question, well, how much is that? How much is that? What's the pros? What's the cons? And when you feel comfortable with the decisions, after you've asked all the questions you want to ask face-to-face, usually with the inspector, then we determine the day and the time, and you know how much it's going to cost and what your involvement is and all of that. And then you know, I want to give peace of mind. I want Ecola to be the company that you call because you want to get it done, of course, because you need to. But you also want to have peace of mind. You want to have the least invasive process, and you want to have the experience to be as nice as it can be. So you call the experts to do what they do well, and then you have more time to spend with your family and friends making memories and all those good things.
9: You know, you guys do a wonderful job, and I always love this year. That's because I sat with my dear sweet mom. She's departed now. She's in heaven. And she was tickled pink, the customer service. I just sat there real quiet. 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So you know exactly what you need to do when they get done with their inspection, Sue. And I just want to encourage everybody, they really need to jump in, make that phone call today. And I'm going to give you a number right now, 877-332-BUGS, 877-332-2847. Call them. Get them on the line. Get that first inspection. Get them out there. You put a lot of money into your home, it's an investment. You want to take care of it. Hey, Sue, let's talk a little bit about termites.
10: Okay.
9: Why are termites still one of the most destructive threats facing homeowners?
10: There is more damage done of any natural disaster. There's more damage done by termites. So there's more damage done by termites than fires, floods, earthquakes. So it's imperative that you get an inspection, because you don't want to let it get out of control, because then you're going to pay more. There's going to be more damage. So I always suggest, take care of things when they're small. First indication, what's an indication? How do you know that you have evidence of termites? It looks like multicolored coffee grounds around wood, like wood framing, a window, a garage door is normally where you'll first find evidence of dry woods. Now, subterraneans are a little different. They're in your ground, and they use their fecal matter to make tubing, and the tubing can go up all the way to your attic. So you want to make sure that you get an inspection done, and that you have either a free report, you have a clear report, or you have things that need to get done. And then we sit down and talk about what your options are and what makes sense to you. And then we have our service warranty, which a lot of companies don't offer. And a service warranty is about 15% of the original job. And every year we come and we do an inspection, and any treatment that's needed is covered, unless it's, local treatment is covered. If you need to have a fumigation, you didn't have it before, obviously that would be different. I subcontract my fumigations, and it makes it better for us, because then we can focus on what we do the best, and then let the other subcontractors. Same with insulation. We do insulation. We can measure it. We can do the clean out, sanitization, all those things. But we hire another company that does only this, and they come and take care, really good care of you doing that. And what the really important part about that is, in this heat that we've been experiencing, or in the, when it's cold and you want it warmer, having the proper amount of insulation in your attic matters. And you can really save a lot of energy by having the proper amount of insulation. If you have a little varmint up there, you're hearing pitter-patter, and you have a rat up there or something, they're peeing, they're pooping, and we have to get that out of there. Because when you turn on your air conditioning for the first time, or you turn on your heater, you know that smell you get? Well, sometimes just dust. Just dust that's sitting there. But if you have a rodent up there doing their damage, doing their deal, then you're going to have more than just dust, a dust or a hot smell. You're going to get the smell of that. And it's not good air quality for you to be inhaling and exhaling. So it's really important that we make sure that your arena, your area, your most precious and expensive investment, your home, is taken care of from the foundation up. And that's what that's what E. coli does.
9: All right. Let's talk a little bit about E. coli heat. You know, that's one of your options there. And how it could be used as an alternative termite treatment. How's that work?
10: Yes, it's the only recognized alternative to full structure fume is heat. And we are the pioneers in the heat world. We've been doing it the longest. Why is that important? Because we've been through the school of hard knocks. We know what to do, what not to do, how to do it, the best way to do it. We have the proper equipment. We just do it right. So we just want people to know that, you know, you don't get, I don't want you to be stressed out. Let's not stress. Let's just take care of the problem. And a lot of times people will see a fumigation circus tent, they call it, on a neighbor's house, and they go to work and they see it and go, oh man, when was my last inspection? I don't know. And then you get to work and you're focused on work, right? This happens, that happens, you know, got monkeys jumping on your back. I know that feeling. Anyway, so you've got that. And then you come home and you get reminded. And for 3 days, the fumigation is on that house, that tent is on that house for 3 days. And you're reminded every day, morning and night, that there's termites in the neighborhood. Termites in the neighborhood.
9: They're crawling somewhere.
10: They're there, right? So you want to make sure that you are taking precaution and protecting and taking care of your home. So I just recommend that you give us a call. It's free, 877-332-BUGS, which is 2847. That's 877-332-2847. 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And there's so much information there that you can gain. And get peace of mind, you know, a comfort level in your spirit that you'll just be able to, you know, take care of this. It's not fun. It's not a fun task, but it's a necessary one. So there you go.
9: All right, Sue. I like it. Sue, one of my favorites, and the one that I think a lot of people see, they go, what is that? It's the E. coli electric gun treatment. How does it target termites inside the wood structures? Let our listeners know.
10: Well, you know, we scan the wood and there's electrical currents, and termites are made up of about 95% water, and electricity is attracted to water. So the termites are in the canals, in those little tunnels, in their colonies, and we scan, and when the scans go to the path of least resistance and goes into a tunnel, a canal, whatever you want to call it, all of those electrical currents come into that path of least resistance and shoots up the canal or tunnel. And kills it. It doesn't kill the termite right away. What it does is it kills the protozoa, which is the digestive system of the termite. So the termite keeps eating, thinking everything's working fine, and then they get all backed up, basically, because their digestive system is not working. So they're eating, and nothing's happened on the other end, I guess. And they die. So they overeat. Yeah, all it's right. Pretty amazing.
9: You know, it's amazing the technologies today, the things we've figured out on how to combat these little critters. You know, one of them, one of the ones that surprised me as popular is borates have become really popular. Give us an example of how they're used for termite treatment and prevention.
10: Well, borate is like the boron mine. It's in California, and it's an incredible thing. I've heard about it. I haven't seen it myself, and I keep telling me I'm gonna go and check it out. But it's amazing, and remember back, if you're an older person, you'll remember the Boax, the borax wagon with the horses and stuff, and that still exists, and it's still there, and it's equivalent to table salt, but anything in large portions, even too much salt, you know, it's not good for you, and what it does is it repels and it dehydrates the bodies of pests. So we use borates and borates, and there's other products that are made from that, like Boracare, and we treat the wood, and we actually, after we do a Boracare treatment in an attic, or when you're developing a new home, you're from foundation on and you're using wood to build the home, we can treat all the wood in the house, which has a 20-year residual, and We can test to make sure we get complete coverage by using this dye. It's a green dye, and we put it on, and it turns green, and it shows us that we got complete coverage of whatever area we're treating with the Boracare. And and it gets into the wood so that it protects it. And so it's a great product. So we use it. Timbor, sometimes we'll spray around the vents in the attic just because the swarmers come in sometimes through the attic. And it's a good thing. And on the insulation, it has a fire retardant in it. So it's not going to be flammable. In the introduction, we mentioned orange oil. And I will just say that I have a gallon of orange oil. And this company, I've been running it and owning it for 26 years. I've had the same gallon of orange oil in my tool shed or my chemical shed. For all those years, and the reason is because we always have something that we feel will be better than orange oil. They talk it up, a big talk, but it is a contact kill. They can't deny this. It's a contact kill. It is high VOCs, and when they put it in large quantities, it's hard to breathe. And you have to drill a whole bunch of holes. I don't know about you, but my home, we do have to drill holes for other products that we use, and we do that, but it's not the same level and amount of drill holes in your drywall and your wall because it's a contact kill, see? So you have to kind of drown them, but you got to find them to drown them. So that's my part on that. So our alternative treatments, we've been around a long time. We're tried and true. Our company has proven we've been around since 1983. We're sustainable, which is important because especially if you're buying our warranty, you want to make sure that the company that you're going with has a warranty and that they've been around a while, not some newbie that's just starting out. No offense to them. Everybody deserves to have a chance. But, you know, business is not easy, especially in this climate right now. And you want to make sure that the company that you're using and that you're spent money with is going to be around. And I just think that that's an important value that we offer.
9: 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That spells out bugs or 2847. And I'm Brian Toohey. You're listening to the 805 Connection. We're going to keep it rolling here. Sue, let's talk about the ratatouilles, the rodents.
10: Yes. Okay, the rats.
9: Rodents seem to be a year-round problem. Why are rats and mice so adaptable to the climate?
10: They just are, but they want it cool. They want a cool place. They need to have food, and they need to have water. So if you're not providing those things, then it makes the population zero or little. And just know that if you see one rat, if you see one mouse, I'm just here to tell you there's more. There's more.
9: Yeah.
10: They don't come alone, okay? And they reproduce every 30 days. So just know that. And if you see it, don't ignore it because they do damage. They do damage, and you don't want them there. And I know some people love the rat, you know, Ben, the rat. Been there.
9: Really?
10: You know, and I understand that. And I was talking to my son yesterday. We were shooting a commercial, and I was talking to some people about Tyson's childhood. And we were talking about the pet rat he had. And we put him outside, and it was a cold night. And the rat froze. I felt so bad. The rat was totally frozen at the bottom of the cage. And I was a terrible mother and a terrible animal lover. And I took that rat and I wrapped it in a towel. I'm rubbing it because my son loved this rat. And I got the blow dryer out and I'm blow drying the rat. Okay. And I'm thinking, I'm just going to give it a shot. You know, if it's frozen, maybe. Guess what? Drum roll, please.
9: Came back to life.
10: It did.
9: Wow.
10: Can you believe that? Now it did get frostbite and it lost its toes. But
9: sorry.
10: The life stayed. I mean, he lived. He was frozen. Okay. I'm not kidding you. He was hard, like flat, hard, not flat, but hard. And I'm like, oh my gosh, my son, he's just going to be so upset with me. So I brought him out and we nursed him together and everything. And yeah, we just got reminded of that yesterday. So I think it's kind of funny, but not so funny. It's not funny, but it's funny.
9: Yeah, everybody needs to know that E. coli doesn't come out to your home and starts cradling all your little
10: rodent
9: friends.
10: No, we don't do that. And we don't freeze them either. But, you know, if they're causing damage and they're leaving their stuff behind that is not good to breathe, you know, we've got the hantavirus that is by rodent droppings, okay? And so you really don't want to be in the same habitat with them. They have a place. God created them, right? So they have a reason and a place they need to be, but it doesn't need to be in your house.
9: All right. So before we wrap up, we've got about 2.5-3 minutes here. I need to hear about the, you know, many of my listeners know you as the Termite Lady, but also as a radio host. Tell us about the Sue Freeze Show this week.
10: Yeah, 17 years on the air, and I'm on 10 stations, I think, the last time I counted. And some of the stations are just saying, we want your show, and they had to play a repeat show, and it's one where I had offered my new book that I wrote called Why Am I Here? God is a God of Second Chances. And in that show, I offered the first 10 people that contacted me a free book, and that was signed. And so they replayed that show. So now I've got 10 people in my email that are saying, I just found you. And one was in Texas, one was in Oregon. And they said, we would love to have a copy of your book. And I'm like, well, I'm going to have to do that because, you know, it was in that show. So my show this week is I always take like what God's teaching me, and I'm like surprised that after 17 years I still have something to talk about. But God is showing me something every single day, every single week, and then church teaches me too. I mean, going to church is wonderful. I love it. I love my church. Anyway, so it's on focus, what we focus on. Okay. And that's what I'm going to talk about.
9: Talking about focus. That's a great topic. And real quick question, and then we're going to go. What inspired you to start this program?
10: Well, I was talked into it, to be honest. I mean, it wasn't, I don't know. I guess I didn't hear it from God, but I had lunch with some KKLA people. And Bob Hastings said, we need to have lunch. And so I said, are you paying? And he said, yes. And I said, I'll be there. And so he took me to lunch. And I think Craig was there too. And he said, or someone was there. I can't remember who my rep was at that time. But and he said, well, Sue, I just feel very strongly that you're supposed to have your own show. And I'm like, I've been advertising for E. coli for 10 years. And now it started in 2000. So in 2010, I think it was around 2010 is when this lunch happened. So, yeah. So that's what it's crazy. And I've got it goes to podcasts. So we're on live on Tuesdays at noon, and so you can just watch Tuesdays at noon. And I'm on live at Sue Freeze Show, Facebook Sue Freeze Show, or YouTube. 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And that's it. The end of my story. There you go.
9: 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And everybody, you can hear the Sue Freeze Show. 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
9: 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That's bugs or 2847. I'm Brian Toohey. This has been the 805 Connection. 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
0: 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As I get older, the more I relate to parts of Exodus 18. Jethro, Moses' father-in-law, visits Moses in this
1: part of Scripture, and he sees everything that Moses is doing to help the children of Israel while they are in the wilderness. And at some point, he's like, you're doing too much. And if you think that I'm kind of over-exaggerating, in verse 18, Jethro says this, you and these people who come to you will only wear yourselves out. This work is too heavy for you. You cannot handle it alone. That's Exodus 18 in the NIV. And I bring that up because I hope this is the case for you. And if not, I pray that this becomes the case for you. I'm so grateful for the people, whether it's here at the station or members of my family, who kind of tell me that every once in a while. Like, Daniel, you don't need to do everything. We're here for you. That's so good to have. Because I would try, and I'd probably wear myself out. So I'm just grateful for that.
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1: God will give you anything you want as long as you have enough faith. And if you have enough faith, you'll never get sick. And if you are sick, it's because you don't have enough faith. And if you don't have, you know, a $10 million house and a private jet, it's because you don't have enough faith. We know that that's so contrary to the Word of God. But people will also equate all suffering to unrepentant sin. Not all suffering is a consequence of sin. All the biblical saints used mightily suffered greatly. We know that no suffering is wasted. And suffering is a part of God's plan to mold us more to His image.
0: Some people may claim that faith guarantees wealth, health, and an easy life. But Scripture tells us that God's promises are not centered on worldly success or freedom from hardship. In today's message, Pastor Dave encourages you. Not all suffering is the result of personal or unrepentant sin. In fact, God often uses life's difficulties to strengthen your faith, to deepen your dependence on Him, and to shape you into the likeness of Christ, because no suffering is wasted in God's hands. Now let's join Pastor Dave in the book of Job, chapter 11, as he begins his message, Compassionless Counseling.
1: So Job is going through the worst time anyone could possibly imagine. He lost all of his possessions. He lost all of his children. All 10 of them have died. His health has failed him. He's covered head to toe in boils. He's in a place of total torment. And what makes it even more confusing is that Job is a godly man. See, Job's not going through this because of consequences of his sin. And we know from Job 1 and 2 that it's Satan testing Job, not God bringing, you know, consequences because of his sin. And so Job has not read Job 1 and 2. He doesn't know he's going to be in the Bible. He doesn't know he's being tested by Satan. All he knows is in one day, in just a matter of hours, he loses all 10 of his children, loses all of his possessions, and then he gets struck with issues with his health the following day. And now he's in this position where he's been faithful to the Lord. And initially, in the midst of his suffering, he just praised God in the midst of it. He said in chapter 1, when he lost all of his children and he lost his possessions, he said, you know, the Lord giveth, the Lord taketh away. Blessed be the name of the Lord. Then when he was covered head to toe in boils and his wife told him, why don't you just curse God and die? He said, shall I praise him in times of blessing and not in times of adversity? In chapter 3, he just sat silent for 7 days as he was mourning. Now, he had three friends that showed up to mourn alongside him. And at least initially in chapter 3, they just sat with him, which is what you should do. And I've shared this before, having been a pastor for 36 years, that greater the tragedy, often the less you should say. Just show up and be present and try to comfort him any way that you can. Well, when we get to chapter 4 and moving forward from there, Job starts to wonder why. Because the suffering continues. His children are not coming back. And he's really lost the comfort of his wife. And he's struggling and he's in pain and in torment. And we've just seen that each of these friends that were supposed to come to comfort him began to question him, began to doubt him, began to accuse him. So as we come to chapter 11, we're going to be introduced to the third of his three friends that are listed here in the book of Job. We already saw Eliphaz and Bildad, and now we're going to see a man by the name of Zophar. And Zophar is the meanest of the bunch. He's the most direct, he's got the least amount of compassion or kindness, and he's going to come after Job in a very harsh way. And what he's going to do is make a humongous mistake, and here's what it is. He's going to assume that he knows why he is suffering. The same thing that Eliphaz and Bildad did. They both thought that the only reason he is suffering is he must be in sin. Because they automatically assumed that anybody who was suffering was living outside of God's will, and it was God bringing righteous judgment upon them. And if you were blessed, it's because you were being obedient to the Lord. And so they made the mistake of thinking anybody who's got a lot of stuff is blessed by God, and anybody who's suffering is in rebellion against God. And so what they've really made it is not a grace-based relationship, but a works-based relationship that still impacts the world today. Now, I shared this with you before, but I'll mention it again. In 2009, I had a bot surgery that put me into the hospital for almost a year. And I went home 6 or 7 times during that year. It was a back and forth kind of thing. And I think it was actually about 10 months, 10 and a half months, something like that. And I had more than one person, but one person in particular, that told me the reason that I was so sick and the reason I wasn't recovering was because I had unrepentant sin. And if I did not repent of the sin, I was going to die. And the reality is, again, is there any unrepentant sin? Now, how many of us sinned this week? Raise your hand. Okay, if your hand's not up, you're prideful and lying. So here's the reality, that we're all sinners, but in Job's case, and even in the case of my situation, it was something like, well, you must be cheating on your wife or stealing from the church, or you're doing something horrible, and God's bringing this judgment upon you. But here's the reality, and we talk about this a lot. Everyone in the Bible used mightily suffers greatly. Every single person. You cannot find an example of someone in the Bible who is used mightily that doesn't suffer greatly. The Bible even talks about the fellowship of his sufferings that we have as believers in Jesus Christ. And so I titled the message, Compassionless Counseling, Giving Biblical Solutions When You Don't Know the Problem. The first thing we want to do before we give people biblical counseling, if they're coming to you for counseling, is to thoroughly understand what it is that they're going through. Because sometimes, and this is also a huge mistake that gets made, especially when you're counseling married couples, when you only hear half the story and then you make a decision or you bring counseling to that, when you don't hear the rest of it. And what's going to take place in tonight's text is such an example of this man Zophar just completely thinking he understands why Job is suffering. He never really asks him a question. He doesn't ask him anything. He just shows up and starts, in a very harsh way, counseling this man, exhorting this man. And some of the things he says are true, but they're not true for Job's situation. He's going to be calling him to repent of his unrepented sin that's causing his problem when that's not the case. Because we know in Job 1 and 2, it was Satan that came to God and said, well, if you let me have him, he'll turn his back on you. God said of Job, consider my servant Job. Look at this godly man. And Satan said, well, he's only godly because you give him stuff. Quit giving him stuff, he'll quit being godly. Let me take away his stuff, he'll curse you. And God said, okay. And then he took his family and he took his possessions and he still praised God. So then he said, well, let me take his health. Then he'll stop praising you. So he took his health. And yet he kept praising God. Now we know that because we have Job 1 and 2. Job didn't know it. Job's friends didn't know it. And another one of Job's friends is going to show up. How do you give compassionless counseling? Number one, approach the suffering with a hard-hearted and self-righteous attitude. You see them suffering and show up and have a self-righteous attitude. The reason I don't suffer is I'm godly. You know, be like the Pharisees. We're going to see that one of the things that he says to him, hey, Job, you deserve worse than you're getting. How much worse could it get than all 10 of your children dying in a single day? How much worse could it get than being head to toe in boils and in torment and in pain where you can never rest because you're always suffering? How much worse could it get to lose everything you possess? How much worse could it get than to lose the comfort from your wife who just tells you to curse God and die? How much worse could it get? And this guy's going to show up, and one of the first things he's going to say to poor Job is, you deserve worse. You're such an ungodly man. But that's certainly not the case. Accuse all who are suffering for a lack of repentance. Assume the worst of the one you are ministering to. Come with a heart to confront, not to comfort. There are times when we should confront brothers and sisters in Christ. We talk about that here. You know, there's times when we stab each other in the front, not in the back, where we love each other enough to confront each other and say, hey, bro, I see you getting a little outside of God's will, and love each other enough. But when you do that, you always do that with compassion, And you always do that one-on-one with that person. It's Matthew 18, where you see your brother in sin and you love him enough to go confront him. You see that he's relapsed. You go confront him. You see that he's, you know, being inappropriate when he's a married man, whatever it might be. And when you see that, you want to confront that person, but do it in love, but, you know, do it forcefully. You know, let him know, bro, you're outside of God's will. You need to get right with him. So point number one, approach this suffering with a hard-hearted and self-righteous attitude. We've been seeing that all throughout Matthew with the Pharisees. They come to Jesus self-righteous. They're accusing the Lord. You know, why don't your men wash their hands when they eat? You know, coming after Jesus. So secondly, attacking the suffering person's reaction to their pain and sorrow. We should always show people compassion, but there's one time that we really need to show compassion. When somebody is grieving deeply, when somebody is going through a very difficult time, they may not always act in a way that they should, but I think that's a time when we need to show them grace. People will have children die, and then someone will come and say, you're grieving in a way that is inappropriate. The way that you're wailing, you're acting like there's no hope. Sometimes people will do that. People will come and judge the way someone grieves, and we ought to show them some compassion. We're going to see that where he's going to call out Job and the way that he grieves like it's inappropriate. I'd like to say to Zophar, how many children have you had die? Are you covered head to toe in boils? Have you gone through anything the way that... And guys, we got to be very careful that we're not judgmental of somebody else who's going through things that we haven't even gone through ourselves. And I'm not saying we should be in such despair forever. And of course, there's a time when we need to recover. But I think we need to show people some grace when they're going through very difficult times like that. Why are you struggling and grieving so much? I thought you were saved. You know, if you were saved, you wouldn't grieve so much. Guess what? Jesus grieved. Amen? My brother in Hawaii attended a church for a while where they believed that if you cried or showed emotion, that you were in sin. When my father died, my brother was at a Bible study, and my brother was sharing about my dad, and he started to weep. And the pastor leaned over, and he said, if your dad's saved and he's in heaven, you have nothing to weep about. Quit showing such weakness. Stop it. My brother called me up and asked me what I thought about that. And I said, I think you need to find another church. I think that pastor needed some correction. But the reality is that we need to be careful that we, again, don't automatically assume that somebody's going through a difficult time. Let's show them some grace. Amen? Show them some kindness. Jesus wept at the tomb of Lazarus. Jesus wept in the garden before he went to the cross. Jesus wept. It's okay for us to weep. Amen? The Bible even says he weeps at those who weep. So don't attack the person's reaction. Instead, remind them of the love and grace and mercy and the greatness of our God. Remind them of God's sovereignty. Speak the truth, but do it in love always. Point number three in compassionless counseling, acquaint all suffering to unrepentant sin. You're suffering because of your sin and you don't have enough faith. There's an entire movement in the church called the Word of Faith movement where they believe that if you just have enough faith, God will give you anything you want as long as you have enough faith. And if you have enough faith, you'll never get sick. And if you are sick, it's because you don't have enough faith. And if you don't have, you know, a $10 million house and a private jet, it's because you don't have enough faith. We know that that's so contrary to the Word of God. But people also equate all suffering to unrepentant sin. Not all suffering is a consequence of sin. All the biblical saints used mightily suffered greatly. We know that no suffering is wasted. And suffering is a part of God's plan to mold us more to his image. It says in James chapter 1, count it all joy, my brethren, when you fall into various trials. Not if, when. How many of you guys have been through a trial this year? We all go through them. And all of them are opportunities for us to grow spiritually. Now, the good news is, as believers, we go through trials, but we never go through them alone. Because he will never leave us nor forsake us. Amen? So let's pick up there in Job 11, looking at compassionless counseling, giving biblical solutions when you don't know the problem. And the first thing we're going to see is approach the suffering with a hard-hearted and self-righteous attitude. By the way, that's not real helpful. We don't need that. We need people to come with compassion and kindness. So tonight's chapter is going to introduce another one of Job's friends. Again, like Eliphaz and Bildad, Job will have yet another friend who does not encourage him in the midst of his suffering. So far, he's been encouraged zero. His own wife did not encourage him. None of his friends have encouraged him. Praise God, in the Bible, you know, there's a man by the name of Barnabas. His name literally means the son of encouragement. And we need Barnabases in the church. Amen? We need people who can come alongside us and encourage us when we're going through difficult times. But like Eliphaz, he's not going to encourage him in the midst of his suffering, but will continue to place the blame for all the suffering that Job was enduring, the death of his children, the loss of his possessions, being covered head to toe in boils. He's going to put it all on his own shoulders. It's all your fault. You must be outside of God's will. As I've said, imagine losing 10 kids. That's tough enough. And then imagine thinking it's your own fault. That makes it 10 times worse. It's my fault that my children have died. There are storms of correction where God is bringing divine discipline, but that's not what Job's going through. He's going through a storm of perfection that is molding him more into the image of our Savior. Job's been in heaven for a long time. And Job's in heaven with his children. And what Job went through is still being used to minister to people today. No suffering is wasted, and whatever trials we go through, if we will allow God to use them for his glory, I believe that he will. It's an opportunity for the gospel when people watch you suffer and see how you respond differently than the world does and people that don't know God. Again, no suffering is wasted. So let's begin there. Approach the suffering with a hard-hearted and self-righteous attitude. That's an example of compassionless counseling. And notice what it says here in verse 1. Then Zophar, the Naamathite, answered and said. Now we know.

He's overwhelmed with suffering. And into that shows up in the middle of that. He's been voicing his frustration. He's been crying out to God. He's even began to ask God, why are you allowing this to happen? I've been faithfully serving you. Why is this happening to me? Keep in mind, in the day of Job, there's not one verse of the Bible written yet. All of this that Job is going through, he can't run and grab Genesis, Exodus, Leviticus, and Numbers, and Deuteronomy. Not written yet. He can't grab any one of the epistles. They haven't been written yet. Most people believe the book of Job was probably the first book written or written about the same time as Genesis. So he doesn't have any in the Bible the way that we have. And so he starts asking why, because he doesn't understand. Now he has a relationship with God, but it's very different than the relationship we have today. He also doesn't have the Holy Spirit living inside of him. So we got to cut Job some slack. I mean, here he is, not understanding. I love God. I'm faithful to God. I'm serving God. I'm ministering to people. I'm being a faithful man. Blameless, the Bible even says that he was, that a man that shunned evil, a man of character and integrity. And here he is, though, after all this suffering, he comes to a place where he's like, I'm done. I can't do this anymore. And along comes this man Zophar. Look at verse 2. Should not the multitudes of words be answered? And should a man full of talk be vindicated? So Zophar, Job's third friend to come to comfort him, speaks the least of them all, but speaks the most arrogantly and confrontationally to Job. And the first thing that he says there, this hard-hearted man, again, the most hard-hearted of his accusers, his speech is almost always without any feeling or pity. He just doesn't even try to pretend like he has any level of comfort. He's just blunt. How many of you guys know people like that? There's a few people I know that there's just no filter between the brain and the mouth, right? You know, we need that filter right around here. You know, it just comes right out. And sometimes they say things that are so harsh and so mean and so compassionless. I had coworkers that were like that. And you're like, bro, dude, be kind. What's wrong with you, right? Well, that's Zophar. This guy just says what he thinks. He's got no filter between his brain and his mouth. This guy is easily the toughest of his three friends. And in the New Testament, he would have fit in perfectly with the Pharisees. You know, Pharisees were always attacking people, were always judging people. They never had any idea what's going on in that person's life. They were, you know, speak first and think later. So this sourly, self-righteous, and compassionless man was not the best candidate to comfort Job in a time of great grief. And so when he gets there, here's the first thing he says. Should not the multitude of words be answered, and should a man full of talk be vindicated? Let me break that down for you. So we know that he's blameless because we read it in the Bible. Job's friends don't know it, and they don't believe it. And they continue to accuse Job, believing his suffering was a result of unrepentant sin. And Zophar has had enough of Job claiming to be innocent. So he just speaks up. And his perspective is that Job's saying is nothing more than complaints and empty words. When he says there, should not the multitude of words be answered? All your crying and moaning, all the stuff you've been saying, somebody needs to respond to you. All that stuff you're talking about, your suffering and talking about the difficulty you're going through and all the pain you're going through, that needs to be vindicated. Zophar does not believe that Job is blameless, nor does he deserve to be vindicated. The word vindicated there means justified, declared righteous, declared innocent. So Zophar, who rejects Job's innocence and believes that its current circumstances are a result of God's righteous judgment, will continue with the rebuke of Job. He's going to rebuke him. Hey, all those words you're saying, somebody needs to respond to you. Do you think that you should be vindicated? Do you think that you should be declared innocent? And should a man full of talk be vindicated? And he's just saying, you're mouthing a bunch of words. All these words you're saying are empty. And you think that somehow God should respond to you. It's time for someone to speak up and shut you up. And that's kind of where Zophar is coming from. He's going to rebuke Job. And we're going to see that some of the things that Zophar says are accurate, but not about Job.
They're accurate in general. He's going to call

0: for repentance. Well, we should repent. We all go through times we need to repent. We all had to repent initially or we wouldn't be born again Christians. But Job's already saved. Job's blameless before the sight of God. But Zophar thinks he knows better. Notice what he says here. Should your empty talk, verse 3, make men hold their peace? The word empty talk is vain boasting or lies. He's calling Job a liar. Job, you're just a liar. Now, if you're sitting there covered head to toe in boils, you've lost everything, all 10 of your children have died, your wife has walked away, you have no comfort from anyone, you're in a place of total suffering and torment, you're crying out to God to let you die, you wish you had never been born, and then this is the friend that shows up. Thanks. This is the guy you really want to spend some time with. Again, Zophar is losing patience with Job. He takes his accusations a step further and actually accuses Job of lying. So Eliphaz and Bildad were bad. This guy's worse. This guy's just calling him a liar. You're hurting. You're in a place of torment. He calls you a liar. Job's friends have had enough. They started with 7 days of comforting silence. They moved to accusing Job of unrepentant sin as the cause for the trials that he is enduring. I'll be honest with you. When I counsel most people, most of the time I'm doing the opposite. Most people feel that they are in their position because they've been in sin. And sometimes that's the case. You hear me say this often, rebellion or fellowship, choose one. If you're rebelling against God and you're living in direct contradiction to the word of God and you make a choice to do that, then sin has consequences. The Bible says the way of the transgressor is hard. But here's how you know that you're a believer. Here's one of the greatest signs that you truly are born again. When you sin, you are grieved by it.
1: 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He said in Job 19:25, "I know that my Redeemer lives, and that in the end, he will stand on the earth." 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
3: I found myself asking recently, God, why me? For you, maybe that's a constant refrain in some way. For me, it was, God, why have you chosen me? There are so many more qualified people to be in a position to help, to say a prayer, to do whatever. And I look at all of the ways that I don't quite match up compared to other people, I would say, see, God, use them instead. But what matters? What I think? Or God saying, I've placed you here. Just listen to me and act. I'm Daniel, by the way. And I said, okay, fine. Because we're not the ones to make that decision. You may not feel like you have everything you need to handle whatever's going on. Maybe you've been put in charge of something. You say, why me? Maybe just instead of saying, why me, God, say, use me, God, and show me why you have put me in this position. I think he'll reveal it. He asked for me.
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10: Welcome back, everybody. We're live. It's Wednesday on the Pastor Scott Show. 888-528-2557 is the number. 888-528-2557 is the number. 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
11: Today, the Department of Justice and our partners are announcing 12 arrests and charges in Operation Cradle to Grift. a fraud investigation that has so far uncovered 12 ghost daycares in the San Diego area. Based on today's allegations, over $10 million taxpayer dollars that were supposed to support our children were stolen by criminal actors. Operation Cradle to Grift is DOJ's latest fraud enforcement initiative, among many others across the country, including yesterday's $245 million SBA takedown with the vice president in Kansas City. Under the leadership of President Trump and Vice President Vance and Attorney General Blanche, the Department of Justice has mobilized the most comprehensive anti-fraud strategy in history.
10: So a lot of fraud cases came to light over the last couple of days. That one is in San Diego, daycare fraud, same kind of thing going on in Minnesota, where you have, and it's going on in all over the country, okay, where people are being, are claiming that they're taking care of kids, but they're not. You know, some of the allegations in that one are prosecutors saying that providers are billing for more children than they could actually even be allowed to care for in their homes. They claim for care like all day. So rather than, 8, 10, 12 hours, whatever you might have your kid in child care for, they're talking about 20 hours, like the whole day and night, every single day, and just charging you, the taxpayer, that amount. In some instances, they submitted attendance records for periods where there were all kinds of things showing that the person wasn't even in the United States. Individual defendants are receiving between $538,000 and $1.2 million that they stole from you, the taxpayer. There are lots of other fraud charges that have been named, including right here in Los Angeles, 4-1.
11: Federal agents arrested Michael Young, the owner of Home At Last, a nonprofit organization that was supposed to house the homeless. Young is charged with wire fraud, which carries a maximum possible sentence of 20 years in prison. The complaint alleges that Young used a web of shell corporations and fraudulent billing practices to misappropriate millions of dollars in taxpayer funds earmarked for homeless housing. Among other gross misuses of taxpayer money, Young allegedly spent more than $1 million to open and operate a high-end restaurant and nightclub in Inglewood called 675 Lounge.
10: Now, if my kids are listening right now, they're moving their arms up and down and saying, 6-7. They still do that all the time. Do your kids do that? I have this question. We were talking about moral clarity before, and moral clarity, when we're talking about the Lindsey Clancy case, when we're talking about some of these other cases where it seems like there's a bunch of people who seem to be justifying murder because it fits some other agenda or some other idea, like justifying murder. I think in a similar way, we're justifying fraud. And what we're doing is, I think maybe we've just become cynical. Maybe we don't understand that this isn't government money they're stealing. It's your money. I actually believe that. I believe that a lot of the population does not understand that when the government is spending money, it's not magic money. It just comes up with, that's the government's. They're taking money from you to do whatever the program is that they're doing. And in these cases, they're taking money from you. They're giving it to a fraudster. They're not checking out the fraudster. And this person is opening up a nightclub. And this person is using your tax dollars in order to travel all over the world. One of these guys, he's got a house in the Grecian Isles. And I don't mean that mobile home park in Palmdale. Some of you know exactly what I'm talking about with that place there. And it's an actual home. That's not government money that was stolen. It's your money that was stolen. Do you think that we understand that? And do you think that we have the ability to recognize right and wrong in these areas when there are circumstances that maybe are complicated or there's money laundering? It's kind of hard to follow. But to me, it seems like this is just theft. They're just stealing. Do we understand, though, that they're not stealing from the government? They're stealing from you and me. I think that matters. I think we're missing that point. And I think to our detriment. 888-528-2557. 888-528-2557. Why are we tolerating this fraud? I think we're getting to it, right? This, what's interesting to me, though, is we've tolerated it for years. It's been obvious that people are stealing from us. Obvious. And it took Nick Shirley, who you can come see at Town Hall if you go to our sister station, am870.info, and get tickets for that. I mean, a guy on YouTube exposes a lot of this and got the ball rolling. And there's some other independent journalists doing this. But why is it that it's only independent journalists that seem to be digging this up? And now you have some prosecutors who are doing it, and hooray for that. But what are we doing to stop it from happening in the future? What are we doing to understand, to help people understand that this is, it's stealing from you, and it's stealing in all sorts of directions. It's taking money that has been taken from you, but a lot of people would say, well, you can take that money from me if you're going to use it to help a poor person with childcare. Except that what it's doing is it is paying for phony baloney people who don't have childcare, and it's being stolen by the childcare operator. It's being stolen by the person who says, I'm giving this money and helping people who are homeless. I mean, it's very clear here in Los Angeles that we are not making progress. I think that we have a problem here in understanding the details, and that's a big part of moral clarity. You know, I think on the fraud stuff, most people would say this is immoral. I don't think we have too many people celebrating the fraud. Maybe I'm wrong about that, like celebrating the murder. We seem to be lacking moral clarity when it comes to murder these days. It's the clarity part on this where I don't know that we understand where that money is coming from, that the victims are the taxpayer, number one. Number two, the victims are the people who that money is meant for. You know, if we're not using that money to help the homeless people, then they're also victims of this theft. And the reason I think that we don't get it is because the public officials who ought to be on top of this, who ought to be overseeing it, whether it be governors or mayors or state auditors, whether it's district attorneys, whether it is, you know, some counties have an ombudsman or they've got somebody who's in charge of looking, we're not doing it. And in California, when this gets exposed, what we have done instead is go after the person exposing it. To me, that is a moral problem. And we're just hurting people. 888-528-2557. 888-528-2557. Chris and Whittier, welcome to the Pastor Scott Show.
12: Hey, Pastor Scott. Another red hot topic here. My take on this is I think that we lose our ability to see the black and white of justice, of moral clarity, when we increase our equity position in evil. And that happens very small increments, little compromises along the way, but it can also happen in giant leaps. For instance, you know, think back to the days when Israel was in at the peak of its rebellion, and they were actually sacrificing their children to the gods of Baal, putting those babies on that idol and burning them to death. Well, the call from Jeremiah, from all the prophets of that time, was to turn away from that evil. But so many families have an equity position in that. They already killed their sons. And now if they admit that that was a wrong thing, they would have to deal with all the backlash, the consequences that came. Now, that's pretty extreme. In our modern society, you kind of see this with the abortion thing. People lose the ability to see what's right and wrong about the abortion position once they have an equity position in it. But it also happens in very small increments. If people watch movies where people are being murdered unjustly, but the movie sets it up to be a like an anti-hero, and anyway, it's violence and it's extremism, and they're kind of partaking in that as entertainment, it slowly corrupts their ability to see what's really right and wrong. The equity of evil ends up being the pollutant that people can't see through. And when that happens to in a critical mass in a nation, eventually you have a population that can't see what's right and what's wrong.
10: So do you think, finish your thought there.
12: Well, I'm saying that it leaves those that are trying to walk the line. Maybe they started in dark places, but they really want the Lord to clean their path through this life. It leaves those people very isolated on the island and very easy to be the scapegoat for all those that don't want to be bothered with seeing what's right and what's wrong.
10: You know, I wrote down what you said here, that we've increased our equity in evil. I don't know where you got that, but I'm going to steal it from you.
12: Yeah.
10: you know what? It is, it's an interesting point, because what is mind-boggling to me is why, as a society, are we not collectively outraged at even things that we don't have so much equity in the sense of, you know, we're divided on abortion. I think you're right. So many people have equity in that. To change your mind on that has to be that I now believe that what I did was this terrible act, right? That's a huge thing when it's the transing of kids, when you've actually led your child, your own child, for example, to remove body parts. And suddenly, you know, how do you come to grips with that? You have so much equity in that, right? So you're going to keep pushing it. But on things like the fraud, it seems to me that everybody agrees that this is bad, and yet we just shrug our shoulders collectively.
12: Unless, on very small incremental ways, they themselves have participated in some level of fraud.
10: Well, I think that's probably...
12: compromising a tax return or, you know, getting benefits that they really didn't need. Little things like that.
10: There's definitely some of that. And for sure, we got that. You know, I figure if you're a politician and you're not jumping on this... this seems like it ought to be a winner for you politically. And yet, when you attack the person who is uncovering the fraud, to me, that immediately says, well, you must be involved. I mean, maybe that's not fair, but that has to be somehow you're benefiting from this. Otherwise, you'd be all over it.
12: Well, part of it is the Robin Hood syndrome. You know, those that are stealing from what society thinks is as the rich to give to what society thinks is the poor, they're a hero. They're an anti-hero, but they're a hero nonetheless.
10: Except the money doesn't get to the poor. Exactly. Robin Hood just keeps it for himself and his merry men. Chris, I appreciate your phone call. I got to take a break. 888-528-2557. 888-528-2557. When we come back, I'm going to flush that out a little bit more as I steal that line from Chris.
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22: 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On June 12, 1987, standing before the Brandenburg Gate in a divided Berlin, Reagan issued a direct challenge to Soviet leader Mikhail Gorbachev. Mr. Gorbachev, tear down this wall. The Berlin Wall was more than concrete and barbed wire. It represented a system that restricted movement, divided families, and denied millions the freedoms Americans often take for granted. Reagan refused to treat that division as permanent. He understood that free nations must be willing to identify the difference between liberty and oppression, and have the courage to say so. 2 years later, the Berlin Wall fell. Freedom survives when people refuse to accept tyranny as inevitable. So when freedom is challenged today, will we have the courage to defend it with the same clarity?
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0: cities, you know, most of the cities are blue. So it's, and very, very blue. They're not changing anytime soon, probably.
1: Right.
0: Is it because...
1: Let me ask you a question.
0: Yeah.
1: How do you root out the sin nature of people? That's the thing. It's almost like we're saying God says for us to make this world a sinless place, you know, and God didn't come to save the world. He came to save the people in the world from sin and not to stop sin. I mean,
0: but we can't,
1: the purpose, you know.
0: But to build a society, right, to build a society, don't we have to have a moral clarity enough to say, even though a lot of people don't believe in sin, right, because not everybody's a Christian, they have a different perspective. Most people think stealing government money is wrong, however they determine what's wrong. So why don't we want to do that?
1: Well, see, again, I stand, that's what the believer has to stand with, moral clarity. We have to stand with that, regardless what party it is.
0: So are we lacking that in our approach, say, to fraud here in town? Like, why isn't, you know, Democrats, Republicans, Independents, Green Party, whoever you are, we ought to be hand in hand saying, you're stealing money that either shouldn't be taken from taxpayers in the first place, or if you're going to do it, there needs to be some accountability that it really helps people. We're talking about billions of dollars in the homeless sector, and nobody knows where it went.
1: Right.
0: It's been stolen.
1: Yes, and that's wrong.
0: Why do you think we're not marching on Sacramento to say, why do you just tell us that this money's stolen, but you don't do anything about it?
1: The reason is, again, I think it's more believers. We're the ones that's supposed to be calling it out, basically. The world, they're going to do what they want to do with party and all that. The believers are the ones that call fraud wherever you are. And when I was in West Virginia, I was talking to a Democratic platform, and I was telling them, I don't know why the Democratic platform has taken on the platform of same-sex marriage and all that.
0: Right.
1: You know, why did we take that on as a platform? That's an issue within both parties. That's an issue. Abortion. It's not Democrats committing abortion. It's everybody, whoever it is, for the sake of convenience. And they were trying to get me to see. Well, we wanted to make sure that everybody has the right to exist. Yeah.
0: See,
1: who's saying that we don't want people to exist?
0: I think part of the problem is we attach all of these issues into part of the problem into politics and power. And we, I don't think most people do that. I think we have this weird place where, for some reason, the electorate or the regular citizen, who probably doesn't care that much if they're a Republican or Democrat necessarily when it comes to these things, they have an opinion. Somehow, though, we're bought in, right? So the reason the Republicans don't do it to Republicans, or the reason Democrats don't do it to Democrats, is because you lose power if you do. Right. If you want to fix these problems, you got to vote for different people. Now, I always tell people in the primary, that's why the primaries matter, because you could vote for different Democrats. You could vote for different Republicans, you know, in the primary. But nobody votes in the primaries. Right. Most people stay home. So then, you know, I mean, in Los Angeles, you've got two people running for mayor. Both of them blame each other for everything, and both of them bear responsibility. But either one of them who gets elected, it's going to be the same thing. Probably, or, you know, wait,
1: guess,
0: there's no choice.
1: Guess who they both are? Yep.
0: You know,
1: they are flawed people.
0: And
1: sinful.
0: Yeah, but that's not an excuse, right? We're all flawed people. You know,
1: but
0: and that's
1: my,
0: the thing.
1: That's
0: with
1: my point.
0: The moral clarity that I think the church needs to speak out about is to say, this is wrong. It doesn't matter who's doing it. But we also.
1: Can I ask you just one question?
0: Real quick. I'm almost out of time.
1: Who's the voice of God on this earth? True voice of God.
0: The church.
1: We are.
0: Christians, yeah.
1: Yes. And so we have to continue to be that voice calling it out, not for the sake of political party, which we have issues, but I know you got to go, but we have to continue being that voice.
0: Yeah.
1: Whether you're a Democrat or a Republican, you got to be
0: we
1: that
0: do.
1: Voice.
0: I'm about out of time, Pastor. Thank you for calling. I got to let you go here. And I just want to say this about this, though. We live in a culture

0: that has become very good at explaining behavior. Even if we say, oh, it's sin, and we ask, what happened to this person? What pressures were they under? What system failed them? What was their mental status? Those are important questions. And then there's sin. But we can't lose the question, was the action right or wrong? And shouldn't there be an action based on that? And that's what I think we're missing here, is we're looking for the why a person is doing wrong, but we're leaving out the whole part that there should be some kind of judgment for things that people do in the public square that you can prove. You know, in the politics of it, everybody blames each other for stuff, and sometimes it's true, sometimes it's not. But in these cases, it's very clear. We have to be able to have clarity on those things. That's something I would talk about. John, I'll have to get your call next time. This is the Pastor Scott Show. 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We'll be right back.
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10: This is Carol Platt Liebau for townhall.com. Last week, Americans commemorated the 25th anniversary of the 9/11 attacks carried out by Islamist extremists. Afterwards, our leaders rightly emphasized that America's quarrel wasn't with Muslims generally, and millions of peaceful, patriotic Muslims have made America their home. But tolerance can't require us to ignore a legitimate question about assimilation. Some beliefs found in significant parts of the Islamic world about the treatment of women, Jews, religious minorities, or those who leave the faith are completely at odds with American principles. America has always welcomed immigrants of every faith, but immigration only works when newcomers are willing to embrace our fundamental values, not when they seek to remake our country according to values Americans have rejected. 25 years after 9/11, asking whether we're doing enough to encourage assimilation isn't bigotry. It's common sense.
11: From popsicle stick reindeer ornaments to cookie decorating with the kids,
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14: With SRN News, I'm Keith Peters in Washington. President Donald Trump is testing his midterm campaign appeal Wednesday in North Carolina with a rally for Republican Senate nominee Michael Whatley as the former National Party chairman tries to shore up his campaign against Democratic former Governor Roy Cooper. The Federal Reserve just raised the cost of borrowing money. Bad news for borrowers, good news for savers. The Fed increased its benchmark interest rate Wednesday by a quarter point, the first rate hike since the summer of 2023. The move will likely make it even costlier to borrow for homes, autos, and other purchases, but if you've been socking money away, you'll probably earn a bit more interest on your savings. On Wall Street, the Dow down by 631 points, the NASDAQ dropped 3. More details at srnnews.com.
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20: You know, the overarching message in our world today says you really should do what you feel best about. 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Do your own thing, if I can borrow the 60s language. Not that I was there, I just read about it. But the gospel says that we should carry each other's burdens, and in this way you'll fulfill the law of Christ. Well, I don't want to do that. The world says to us we should look out for ourselves. The gospel says we should lay down our lives for our brothers. If you'll allow me, I would submit to you that it takes real courage to be obedient to Jesus.
19: 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We're so glad you're here to listen. Today's program is part one of Pastor Alan's message called Tabernacle, Temple, Synagogue, and Churches, Culture Builders. Tune in tomorrow to hear part two.
20: I want to begin a new study with you under the title of The Tabernacle, The Temple, Synagogues, and Churches. If you're a reader of Scripture, you'll recognize there an emerging story. After the Hebrew slaves were delivered from Egypt after hundreds of years there, God instructed through Moses, gave them instructions to build the tabernacle. They were still itinerant. They hadn't yet occupied the promised land, so the tabernacle was a temporary structure. A rather elaborate tent, but it was to be the center of worship. It was truly to be the center of community. The books that you love to read so much, the books of Moses, Genesis, Exodus, Leviticus, Numbers, and Deuteronomy, the little